0: what Jesus like qualities do you think that you inherited from your mother, or that, you know, that kind of ignited something in you?
1: I mean, I definitely do have a servant's heart. I'd much rather be helping people and propelling people than being in front of people, which I know sounds weird now that I have a radio show. And in these, you know, this last quarter of my life, this last third of my life, whatever that looks like, I just find that God is putting me more in the forefront than he has in the past. And it has been a stretch for me, because I have always been package it, present it, and help propel people, mm-hmm. other people, pastors, leaders, in events, but and in activities and in ministry. But in this part of my life, the season that he has me in now, I am doing things like hosting a radio show on KKLA, talking about vulnerable populations. He's given me favor in the entertainment industry, with supporting kids in care and what that looks like, which is just ridiculous. I mean, it's ridiculous. I've had the opportunity to go to the White House and to the Capitol to just advance the cause of kids in care and bring attention to the work that's being done. So it's just, it's a weird season, but we all have to sort of travel the path where we are. It's not something I ever necessarily aspired to do. But something where I've always in my life made a commitment that wherever God puts me, I will try to fearlessly walk in that space, mm-hmm. which is a big statement. And that my biggest fear is that when I get to heaven, God will say, Paula, there was so much I had for you, but you were afraid.
0: Yeah.
1: You were afraid you were unequipped. You were afraid that you would look stupid, that you would drop the ball. You mm-hmm. were afraid. And there were so many things I wanted you to do. But you didn't, because you were afraid. And I don't want to be afraid. So I in the world view, probably foolishly enter into spaces that I have no business being in, even to the point of this radio program. But just to be faithful, that what God puts in front of me, I will do my best to fearlessly enter that space.
0: Yeah, that's so motivating and encouraging, because you know, that's the message that I heard a couple weeks ago, I think, in church, is that, you know, if God will knock on your heart, you know, a million times, but if you keep, you know, thinking, oh, just like, you know, Moses, I'm not eloquent enough to speak, you know, or, you know, I'm not this enough, and keep coming up with excuses, then someone will swoop up in and you know, give that blessing, and they'll, he will work through them. Yeah. And that's a big thing. You know, I think moms out there, you know, we have so much things on our plate, you know, if whether you're a mom of a small toddler like I am, and you know, a 6-year-old, you know, I have a range, or a teenagers, or you know you have stuff that you're constantly worrying about, you know, and raising your kids, but you also have to realize that the Lord has equipped you, you know. The Lord has given you a gift, and he's not going to give you anything you can't handle. And that's always something that I remind myself, that I can handle whatever he encourages me to do or puts on my heart. You know, it's a thing where, you know, you do get laid on your heart some things where you want to do something for the Lord, and it is your flesh that kind of fights back that feeling, like, nah, I don't think I can do it. Like, you know, it's going to be a really, like, it's going to be so much work. I don't know if I can do it, but don't let
1: it's
0: that
1: the
0: fear.
1: Flesh, but the truth is, it's Satan.
0: It
1: I
0: is.
1: Mean, the truth is, it's just, it's sin, and it's us allowing our humanness and our humanity to listen to a voice that is not of God. Mm-hmm. And that's challenging, because we all get up in the morning and look in the mirror. I've said this 1,000 times in my life, and I look in the mirror and it's like, so seriously, God, this is the best you've got. I mean, like I can give you a list of people who are more equipped and better to do what you're asking me to do today.
0: Exactly. You know, I'm going to have to, you know what, when that happens to me, when I think about that, I'm like, okay, well, I guess I'm just going to have to hone into that person, you know, and kind of learn from them so that I can be used by you know, or, you know, just kind of be, let someone influence you, like iron sharpens iron, you know what I mean?
1: Yeah. And God will bring people.
0: Exactly.
1: The biggest thing is to step, right? The biggest thing is to step into and step forward into what he's calling you to do. And he will bring the information, the education, the support, mm-hmm. the strength. He will bring into your life whatever needs to be there for you to accomplish what you need to accomplish. Mm-hmm. There's no question about that.
0: Yeah.
1: That first step.
0: Yes. It's day by day, step for step.
1: Yes.
0: Exactly. Yes. And speaking, since we're talking about fear, you know, as a mother, you know, when you find out that you're going to be a mother, a lot of moms, you know, they have mixed feelings. Some of them have wanted to be a mother their whole life. Some of them never wanted to be a mother. You know, I just want to ask you, how was your, you know, I know you grew up in the faith, so I'm assuming you were, you know, overjoyed that you were going to be a mother. But were there any fears or anything like that that came over you that just could minister to someone out there who may be feeling like, you know, they're not equipped?
1: We waited probably 7 years into our marriage to have a child. And so I feel like we were pretty ready to have a kid. And I've always loved kids. I just see the face of God in them. Mm-hmm. And, so I'm always ready to have a kid. I don't know that anyone is ever ready to bring home a newborn.
0: That's what I was going to say. No, everyone says, you know, you're never ready. And people think that, like, I have to be ready. I have a plan. I have a five-year plan, you know, on when it's going to happen.
1: You can have a five-year and a five-month plan. The reality is, when you get handed this life and it's your responsibility, you're terrified the way whether they're breathing. Are you doing it right? You're terrified. Are they sleeping? Wait, they slept too long. They slept an extra hour. I mean, you're terrified all the time. And that's just the process of growing. I mean, once again, you got to get your PhD really quickly, right?
0: Yeah.
1: You go from not being a mom to being a mom. And that experience of getting your PhD in motherhood is a grueling one those first 4 weeks.
0: Oh yeah.
1: It's a grueling one.
0: We're all new students.
1: We're all new students. We are. There's no one until you've done it. There is no other way to experience that. And it's challenging for everyone. And during that time, those first few weeks, you definitely feel ill-equipped. And it doesn't matter how many kids you've babysat. I can't tell you how many kids I've babysat, but I still was ill-equipped for just the utter terror that I would do something wrong or something would happen, or because when you have a baby, God opens this new part of your heart that wasn't accessed before. And it's a very weird thing. It's like, you know, you love your husband, you love your parents, you love your siblings, you love your nieces and nephews, and that's great. You do. But when you have a child, there's this new thing that opens up in your heart, a new chamber. And it really does help see you through all of those pieces, but it also makes you much more intimidated, which is what the PhD is about.
0: Yeah.
1: It just takes time for you to learn and be comfortable in that space.
0: Yeah. And I think as, from my experience, you know, I have a 3-year-old, a 4-year-old, and a 6-year-old right now.
1: Yeah.
0: And for me, it's mostly I'm learning, you know, about how I'm dealing with myself and modeling for them and stuff like that, because, you know, it's really hard.
1: Everything.
0: Yeah. They see everything, and it's really hard because, you know, when you're brought up in, you know, a different kind of atmosphere, when you're, you know, and it's hard to break cycles and stuff like that.
1: Yeah.
0: But and the mom guilt is so real, you know,
1: but
0: it is so important that, you know, you recognize that these children are learning off of you, you know, and it is going to be hard.
1: Than what you teach. They're catching more than what you teach.
0: Yeah.
1: The osmosis of the way that you talk, your demeanor, your care for them, the way you talk to your husband, the way that you interact with other people. That's the stuff they catch.
0: Yes.
1: It sticks even more than don't do this, don't do that, do this, don't do that. You know, that's the stuff that sticks.
0: Yeah. All right, you guys, I'm so sad that we have to cut it short a little bit right now for our first edition with Paula. We're going to pick up next week with Paula in part 2, talking about her ministry. Today, we just got to get to know her a little bit better. And I'm so excited because next time we're going to dive really into the importance of God's work and these children. So thank you so much, Paula, for being my guest today.
1: Thank you.
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0: Imagine waking up tomorrow and realizing the whole world has gone quiet. No cars on the freeway, no voices next door, stores locked, phones unanswered. Not because it's a holiday, but because everyone is simply gone. You and your family are the only ones left. Overnight, you're living in a new world where the old routines don't apply and normal doesn't exist anymore. Well, that's a glimpse of what Noah faced when he stepped off the ark. The flood didn't just change the landscape, it changed everything. In Genesis chapter 9, God meets Noah on the other side of judgment with a fresh start, new boundaries, and a promise that would shape every generation to come. Welcome to the Sunday Sermon on Through the Bible with Dr. J. Vernon McGee. I'm Steve Schwetz, and before we begin our message, The New World, I want to announce that May is Letter Month. And you know, years ago, Dr. McGee started this tradition as really a special invitation for listeners to write and tell us what God's doing in their lives as we study the Word together. So let's celebrate a note from Glenn in Michigan. I've been on the Bible bus for what I believe is 25 years. During this time, many changes have taken place in my life, both good and challenging. But through all these, I have always looked forward to the daily message from Dr. McGee. I am a morning person, so I start each day with a cup of coffee, reading the scriptures for the day, and listening to the teaching of the Holy Spirit through Dr. McGee on the app. I have told many people about the program and will continue to do so. I know that God's Holy Spirit is also working on many people around the globe through this ministry, and I am so humbled to be a small part of this. Between the daily broadcasts and the Q&A and Sunday sermons, along with my local church family, my life is based in Jesus Christ, and I praise Him as my Savior and Lord. Well, Glenn, thanks so much for your partnership and your faithfulness. I'll keep a seat on the Bible bus reserved just for you. And how about you? You know we'd love to hear your story, too. Just send us a note through our app. You can also email biblebus@ttb.org or write to Box 7100. Pasadena, California, 91109. In Canada, Box 25325, London, Ontario, N6C6B1, or leave a voicemail at 1-800-65-BIBLE. Let's pray. Father, thank you for meeting us in your word. And as we listen, would you give us understanding and then help us to trust you in every new season of our lives. In Jesus' name, amen. Here's the Sunday sermon on Through the Bible with Dr. J. Vernon McGee.
1: The subject today is the new world. If you will permit me this morning, I'd like to turn this sanctuary into a psychological laboratory. And I'd like to solicit your further cooperation in making an experiment here today. I would like to ask you to use your imagination for the next few moments. Suppose that you went to bed tonight as usual. It doesn't take much imagination for that, does it? But when you waked up in the morning, you discovered that every person had suddenly disappeared and been removed from your neighborhood. First of all, you found out that only you and your family were the ones that were left, your immediate family. You first noticed a death-like silence in your neighborhood. You went out and knocked on the door, your next-door neighbor. No one was there. You went down the block. You went around the block. In fact, you went through the community, and you found that there was no one there at all. The entire community was abandoned. You went and called your relatives that live in other sections of the city and the country. You received no answer at all. You called the police. There was no answer. You got in your car and you went down the freeway and you found out you were the only one on the freeway. And that's unusual. And it'll take imagination to do that, my friend. But you went up and down the freeways and you found out that Los Angeles was a ghost town. Stores were locked, offices were closed, and there was no smog. Suppose that you could fly a jet. Since we're using our imagination, let's go all the way. You went out to the international airport, and of course there's no one there, no planes taking off, no planes landing. You got in a jet, and you started around the world. You found out that Europe was vacated. Not a person was in Russia. Africa was absolutely vacant. The millions of India and China were gone. And then you found out that no one was in the islands of the sea. You returned to Los Angeles. When you got here, an angel announced to you that judgment had come and all had been removed and you were left. Actually, wouldn't you agree with me that you're in a new world? A world that's altogether different from the one that you live in today. Former regulations and relationships no longer prevail. Traffic laws, they could be, or would be, actually obsolete. You could drive down either side of the freeway. The traffic lights, if they were working, would mean nothing to you. And you could cross the street anywhere you please. You could burn trash in your backyard, and you could mix your garbage any way you wanted to. And there would be no income tax to pay. That'd be a new world. There'd be no fear of the atom bomb. There'd be no TV either. That would make it pretty lonesome for some folk. And there'd be no need to listen to a liberal news commentator play up a bunch of dirty beatniks marching in Berkeley, because they wouldn't be there. And you wouldn't have to listen to LBJ on TV or J.V. McGee on radio. You are in a new world. You'd be living in a new dispensation, and there'd be no seminary professor there to deny it was a new dispensation. For you, this is only an experiment. For Noah, it was an experience. For you, it's a flight in the imagination. For Noah, it was a fact of reality. What to you is just make-believe this morning, for Noah, it was a chapter out of life. Noah found himself in a new world. A new dispensation, if you please. It's a good word, Bible word, very meaningful. Now, you can change the label on it and call it something else, but the substance in the bottle is still the same. He has moved into a new world, altogether different world than he was in before. That he was in a world where there were millions of people and there was a way of life. And now he's come into a world where he and his family are alone, and there's a new way of life. Now, I want us this morning to note several things. When Noah went ashore, he'd landed in a new world. Actually, he'd only gone probably a few hundred miles. And when this man got off the ark, it was unusual. Nothing quite like it. Now, I want you this morning to note some of the radical changes from the former status of this man and his family. First of all, we're told in verse 20 of chapter 8, "And Noah builded an altar unto the Lord, and took of every clean beast and of every clean fowl, and offered burnt offerings on the altar." Now, this is the first mention of the altar, and I think the reason is quite obvious. To begin with, when Adam and Eve left the Garden of Eden, there was an altar, but they didn't build it. God built that one. As they turned and looked back, they saw the cherubims looking down at the blood, the same thing that Moses had built in the tabernacle later on, when he built the top of the ark, and it was cherubims looking down at the mercy seat. And that was that altar outside the Garden of Eden. And that's the altar that Cain and Abel went to. Cain did not bring a sacrifice that speaks of the fact that God is merciful to sinners. Abel did. We found that Noah, at the very beginning, he went to that altar. He was righteous, and that's the way a man was declared righteous, was by faith, doing what God had required. Now we find that after the flood, I think the Garden of Eden was pretty well rubbed out. I think that altar was destroyed. I believe that they landed probably 200 or 300 miles, certainly up the Tigris-Euphrates Valley from their original starting place, for the ark apparently drifted and floated inland. And so we find now that he makes an altar. That's the first thing that he does. For the very simple reason, this man was accustomed to come to God by bringing a sacrifice. And we find him coming to God in just that way. We find that he offered these clean animals. And you see now why he took clean animals into the ark, a larger number than he did of the others. It says in one place that he was to take on the ark two of every creature. And in chapter 7, verse 2, it says, "Of every clean beast thou shalt take to thee by sevens, the male and the female." So that the question then was raised, did he take two or did he take seven? Why, the fact of the matter is, he took seven of clean beasts. He took two of all other beasts. And the reason he took seven is because there was to be a sacrifice when he came off the ark. And if he'd only had two and offered them, then there'd been no clean beasts. Therefore, he took seven. And there was no inaccuracy at all as far as the Word of God is concerned. Now, he offered a sacrifice, and it was a burnt offering that he brought. If you'll notice, it says a sweet savor unto God. That's the burnt offering which speaks of the person of Christ. And do you note there was no sin offering? Up to the time of the giving of the law, there was no sin offering. You see, Paul makes it clear that without the law, there is no knowledge of sin. And that sin becomes transgression when you have the law. But when there is no law, then sin is still sin. Men sinned from Adam to Moses. But it wasn't transgression. Cain could murder his brother, and even God did nothing about it, because there's now no law. But now there is a law, and things have been changed. A new dispensation comes in, and there must be the sin offering. Therefore, my beloved, whether you know it or not, you're a sinner in God's sight. And Christ is the sacrifice, the burnt offering, and was until the giving of the law. And the burnt sacrifice speaks of his person, who he is, and what he did for us upon the cross, while that sin offering, non-sweet savor offering, speaks of the fact that he was made sin for us who knew no sin, that we might be made the righteousness of God in him. Now, we note that there's some other changes that are being made. We are told in the 9th chapter, verse 1, "And God blessed Noah and his sons and said unto them, Be fruitful and multiply and replenish the earth." Now, this man, Noah, if you will look at it for a moment, stood in the same position that Adam did. He becomes actually the head of the race again. And the very interesting thing is that the Scripture never enlarges upon that. You will never find anywhere in the Word of God where that's dwelt upon. Why? Because the Word of God is going to recognize finally that there are only two heads of the race. One in Adam, and the other that's in Jesus Christ. They are the head of the race. There is the first Adam, the last Adam. And even Noah, though he heads up the race again, he is not considered a head of the race as far as the Scripture is concerned. Now you'll notice that there's something else. "And the fear of you and the dread of you shall be upon every beast of the earth, and upon every fowl of the air, upon all that moveth upon the earth, and upon all the fishes of the sea, into your hand are they delivered. Now, apparently, before the flood, all animals were domesticated. That is, they were domestic animals. That the fear of man and man's fear of animals did not exist at all. But after the flood, then you have actually the division of the animals. Those that are domesticated and those that are not domesticated animals, and animals that are difficult even to train. So that you have here something taking place in the animal world. And you have a great deal said here about the bringing forth of the animals from the ark. Evidently, Noah had no problem at all with them in the ark, but he did have a problem after the ark. There was the fear of man in the heart of the animal. Then you have another tremendous change that takes place. Every moving thing that liveth shall be meat for you, even as the green herb have I given you all things. Now, this is entirely new. We find that here after the flood, that man's given meat for food. Actually, before the flood, man was a vegetarian. And I think Scripture makes that abundantly clear. I'd be very careful of making anything of that, because if you feel like just being a vegetarian is all that's necessary, you need to recognize that it was a bunch of vegetarians that God destroyed in the flood. And if diet had anything in the world to do with it, then something certainly went awry there. May I say to you that it was a radical change that God gave meat to eat after the flood. And as far as the Word of God is concerned, it was not before. Then he makes this statement, but flesh with the life thereof, which is the blood thereof, shall ye not eat. Now you will find that there's a superstition back of the eating of animals in most countries. In India, for instance, as you know, it's tied up with the religion, tied up with Hinduism. And it goes even farther back than that to an animism that believed that when you ate an animal, you got the nature of the animal. Now, you hear some of the cultists say that you ought not to eat animals because you'll become rather beastly in your conduct, that it'll have that sort of an effect upon you. Well, that's mere superstition, of course, and it reveals the fact that those that are saying that are going back to this, which is at the very dawn of man in his superstitions as he got away from God. Now, when God gave it here, he's making clear that you're not to eat the blood. The life is in it. For a little later, he'll say the life of the flesh is in the blood, and I've given it to you upon the altar to make an atonement for your sins. That you are to respect the blood, because blood is life, and life must be surrendered as a penalty for sin. And that blood ultimately speaks of the fact that a Savior is coming, and that big fisherman Simon Peter said, it's precious blood. And that is the reason that it is forbidden here. And God later on included it in his law to these people. Now you move on down and find out he did something else. He says, whoso sheddeth man's blood, by man shall his blood be shed. For in the image of God made he man. Now we come to something that's entirely new. As we said before, when Cain slew his brother Abel, God did nothing about it. He actually put a mark on him and made it so that no one could touch this man. But now you've moved into something entirely new. God says, now I'm setting for man human government, and I'm giving man this privilege and responsibility that he's to maintain law and order, and he's to maintain it to the extent of taking human life when someone has taken another human life. May I say to you that that rule has never been abrogated, it's never been repealed, it's never been abolished, it's never been changed, it's never been altered, and it is still God's rule for human government today. And as men move away from God, they naturally are moving away from this. And you find today many of our states are repealing capital punishment. And today you're said to be an old fogey or an old timer or you're brutal or cruel if you believe in capital punishment. May I say to you, I'm still going to go along with God. I believe that capital punishment is Christian and is still God's order for this day in which we live. And it's no accident that when we live in a day when men get away from God and lawlessness abounds, the capital punishment, and it'll be abolished. And we have many people today that think that you're being kind if you're repealing. And someone says, well, it never deters crime. God never said that about it. God said it is to speak of the fact that human life is precious because it's created in my image. That's the reason he gave it. He never said it was a reform measure. He never said it would accomplish something. He said it's a testimony to the fact that man is created in the image of God. And in a day when man thinks he's come from an animal and has no regard for human life, then they want to pass a law that would repeal it and abrogate it. Will you notice that even Paul says this in Romans, the 13th chapter, verses 3 and 4, for the rulers are not a terror to the good work, but the evil. Do you wish not to fear the authority? Be doing the good, and you will have praise from him, for he's a minister of God to thee for good. But if you are doing evil, be afraid, for not in vain does he wear the sword, for he is the minister of God, inflicting punishment under wrath upon the one practicing evil. And you see that God says here he wears the sword not in vain. The sword, that which is used for execution, whatever it might be, is not to be just an image. It's not a fraternity pin. It's not a badge of an office. But it speaks of that which he is to use in punishing, if you please. We have men today in this nation and in the world who think that they are bigger and better than God. They want to be, they say, more kind than even the God of the Old Testament. Well, the God of the Old Testament is the God of the New Testament, and he's still God, and he did not die in this generation, if you please. Now, will you notice there's another change? And I will establish my covenant with you. Neither shall all flesh be cut off any more by the waters of a flood, neither shall there any more be a flood to destroy the earth. Now, God makes a covenant with Noah, and it's one of the many covenants that's in the Scripture. Some of them are conditional covenants, some of them are unconditional. That means that God never required anything on the part of man when he made the covenant. There is the Edenic covenant. God put man in the Garden of Eden, and he made a covenant with him. He said, now you can eat of everything except one tree, and you're not to eat of that tree. In the day you eat of it, you'll die. Now, friends, you and I today are not in that dispensation. I trust that you are not living on the basis that you're to avoid eating a tree because you can eat anything. You and I are not under that condition at all. Only Adam was under it. And then when he came out of the Garden of Eden, he's in a different surroundings. He doesn't have to pay attention to trees anymore. He's in a different environment altogether. And there's a different relationship. God says, now if you do good, he said to Cain, if you'll do good. And if you want to live in the day of do-gooders, go back to the days of Cain. That was the day of the do-gooders. But you see, it was the do-gooders that were destroyed in a flood, because it's not in man to direct his steps at all. And then you come to this covenant, the covenant God made with Noah, that he would not destroy the earth with a flood again. And then you can move on down. We'll talk about a covenant God made with Abraham. Then you'll find that God made a covenant with Moses. And then when they were ready to enter the land, God made a covenant with them about their occupancy of Palestine. He gave it to them as an everlasting possession. but obedience was the condition on which they occupied that land. Then you'll find that God made a covenant with David, and that's the reason that the angel said he's born in the city of David, a Savior, because God's making good a covenant that he had made with David. And then you have God's covenant that he's made with the nation Israel. He's going to return them back to that land. He's going to make them an earthly people. And then God has made a new covenant. And that's the covenant he's made with you and me today. That when he gave his son to die, if we had trusted him, he'd save us. That's his covenant that he's made with this world today. And this covenant is one that's made in perpetuity, as the lawyers say. God said, this is the token of the covenant which I make between me and you and every living creature that is with you for perpetual generations. Now, the token of this covenant was, the bow shall be in the cloud. I will look upon it, that I may remember the everlasting covenant between God and every living creature of all flesh that is upon the earth. That flag, if you want to call it, that emblem, that fraternity pin, was the rainbow. God gave a token of this covenant in living color and an everlasting color, if you please, a permanent one. And it would never need a new paint job. It would always be there as a reminder, not for man to see, but for God to see, if you please. And you will find that God, over in the book of Revelation, in the 4th chapter, and I'd like to turn and read that. He mentions when you get to heaven, the first thing you're going to see, and immediately I saw, I was in the Spirit, and behold, a throne was set in heaven. One sat on the throne, and he that sat was to look upon like a jasper, sardine stone, and there was a rainbow round about the throne, in sight like unto an emerald. In other words, the rainbow is still there, a reminder that God is a covenant-making and a covenant-keeping God. Now, Simon Peter, in his second epistle, he uses the flood and the days of Noah to point believers to the new world that is yet in the future. And I want to turn now to what Simon Peter had to say. Will you listen very carefully? He says, knowing this first, that there shall come in the last days scoffers, walking after their own lusts and saying, where is the promise of his coming? For since the fathers fell asleep, all things continue as they were from the beginning of creation. And you see, that is the thing that we hear today on every hand. It's the very thesis of evolution, is that you and I live in a universe that through billions of years of gradual change has taken place. The Word of God has said that there have been certain crises in the past. And it might be interesting for you to know this, that when they say we've dug down and found rocks that go back billions of years, don't you know that in the crisis that God brought upon this earth, that he could press into those rocks billions of years? He'd have no problem in that. Therefore, the Word of God teaches that in the past there have been two great crises as far as this earth is concerned. One is before man was ever put here, because when you move into the first chapter of Genesis, you find God having to separate the waters from the waters, for a flood then had covered the entire world. There had been some sort of a crisis here, and the Word of God does not let us in on what it is or what it was. Then you come to the flood. And the flood is another great crisis. Now, men are going to say at the last day, nothing's ever happened. Nothing's going to happen. Things continue as they were from the foundation of the world. Now, God says something is going to happen. For this they willingly are ignorant of. Now, they'll all tell you that there's a tremendous thing that has taken place on this earth that has caused mountains to end up and seas to depart. For you can go to the top of Mount Wilson and pick up seashells. You can go to the plains of West Texas And you can pick up all kinds of sea urchins, for I've done that. And they tell you today that that entire area was under the sea at one time. My friend, it wasn't a gradual thing. It was a tremendous crisis that came upon this earth. This they willingly are ignorant of, that by the word of God the heavens were of old, and the earth standing out of the water and in the water, whereby the world that then was, being overflowed with water, perished. And this is the world that was. You and I are living in a three worlds in one. It perished. That in the past. It went down in the flood, and Noah came out into something entirely new and different, with a different arrangement God made with him. Now you'll notice you and I live in the world that is, whereby the world that then was, being overflowed with water, perished, but the heavens and the earth, which are now, by the same word are kept in store, reserved unto fire against the day of judgment and perdition of ungodly men. And you and I are living in a world today that will never be destroyed by water, but it will be destroyed by fire. Now there has been, as you know in the past, this has been ridiculed, that you couldn't burn up dirt. You couldn't burn up this earth. It'd be impossible to. May I say that's before the little Adam made his appearance on the scene and has become such a big fella. We know today that the very thing that Peter describes here is something that could be applicable to atomic fission. I'm not saying it is, because I think there's something in the future that's far and beyond greater than anything we know about this morning. But this gives you an idea that Simon Peter, it's not out on a limb when he's writing like this, but he's talking of something that is a scientific possibility. And now you have a world that's yet to come. But the day of the Lord will come as a thief in the night, in which the heavens shall pass away with a great noise, and the elements shall melt with fervent heat. The earth also and the works that are therein shall be burned up. And you and I are living in a world today that is to disappear. It's to be burned up, and a new earth, a new heavens, and a new earth will appear, so that the world that was, the world that is, and the world that will be, and that world will be a new world. Now, you and I are living in a world, therefore, today that's moving to judgment, just as much as it was in Noah's day. Whether we are as close to it, I certainly don't know, and I do not think the wise ones of the earth know today. Our nation today has spent billions of dollars to postpone the crisis that is inevitable and that is coming upon this earth. The day of reckoning is inevitable. You cannot avoid it today. The comfortable pew is reluctant to hear it, but it's time, my beloved, that we recognize we're living in a world that's moving to judgment. The other night, I called attention to something John says in a very interesting way. He says this world that you and I live in is a world that's moving to judgment. But it's not the world that God created. It's another world. It's the world of Los Angeles. It's the world of the United Nations. It's the world of communism and false Christianity as we see it manifested today in this country. May I say to you, that's the world that's going to pass away. Notice how our Lord used language. He said in the 12th chapter of John's Gospel, "He that loveth his life shall lose it. He that hateth his life in this world shall keep it unto life eternal." This world. What world? This world. This present order of things. He's not through. In verse 31 of the 12th chapter, he says, "Now is the judgment of this world. Now shall the prince of this world be cast out." That's not the world he created. It's not the world of flowers and of birds and of beauty and of color. It's the world that men have made. That's the world that's moving to judgment. He called it this world. And will you notice, in the chapter 13 of John, he began this upper room discourse. "Now before the feast of the Passover, when Jesus knew that his hour was come, that he should depart out of this world. What world? This world. This world that crucified him. This world that rejects him today. This world that you and I live in today. This is the world that's moving to judgment. And I think that's what John meant when he said, love not the world, neither the things that are in the world. He's talking about this world that men have made, not the beauties of nature. I take a walk with my daughter's dog up in Eaton Canyon. I was up there yesterday just to sit down on a rock and look at the beauties of nature. That's his world. But when I got down into Pasadena and went into a stoa, I found out when I heard the language that was being spoken that I was in this world. It's passing away. We're told not to love it. There is a new world coming. The scripture says righteousness shall cover the earth as waters cover the sea. My friend, righteousness doesn't cover this world today. Righteousness means to act right, to do right, to think right, to be right with God. Things are not right in this world. Husbands do not treat their wives right, and wives do not treat their husbands right. Parents do not treat their children right, and children are not treating their parents right, and relatives are not treating each other right, and neighbors are not treating each other right, and business is not treating another business right, and one race does not treat another race right, and one government doesn't treat another government right. We don't need a great society. We need a new society, a new world, wherein dwelleth righteousness and peace and joy, and only Christ can bring that world in. In the meantime, God has a new covenant. A new covenant. We call it the New Testament. The better word is new covenant. God today is not looking upon the rainbow in the new covenant. He's looking upon the blood of the cross. And the only two colors that he wants to talk to you and me about are the colors of red and white. Come now and let us reason together, saith the Lord. Though your sins be as scarlet, they shall be white as snow. Though they be red like crimson, they shall be as wool. He says in the new covenant, I don't have a rainbow for you. This is not a polychrome arrangement now. I want you to look at your sin. My eyes, they're black as hell. They're a deep scarlet. But will you look at my son? He shed his blood for you. And if you'll come to him, they'll be white as snow. White as snow. Listen to Paul. And all things are of God, who hath reconciled us to himself by Jesus Christ, and hath given to us the ministry of reconciliation, to wit, that God was in Christ, reconciling the world unto himself, not imputing their trespasses unto them, and he hath committed unto us the word of reconciliation. Because Christ died upon the cross, God looks at this world today, not to destroy it with a flood, but he looks at this world this morning, not with the idea of a big club to hit anybody. He doesn't want to. He's dealing in mercy. He says, because my son died for you, I'm reconciled to you. I'm reconciled to you. You don't have to do anything to come to me. And my only word to you today in the world is, will you be reconciled to me? That's all. Somebody says, but I've got to do something. I think I ought to improve a little. My friend, you'd never be able to improve enough to come to him. Somebody says, I ought to go through a ceremony. No ceremony could bring a man to God. Somebody says, I ought to join something. My friend, joining something won't bring you to God. Just as I am, without one plea, but that thy blood was shed for me, O Lamb of God, I come. That's the new covenant. Now then, we're ambassadors for Christ. You know what an ambassador is? An ambassador represents a country in another country. This is not his world. This is this world. But he's not at war with us. He's made peace by the blood of the cross. And he's keeping ambassadors down here. And an ambassador's son is no war. That he hasn't anything against us. He says, Christ, remove the sin. And the only thing today is your will. Your lack of faith. You can come. You can come. The Lord Jesus said, go ye into all the world and preach the gospel to every creature. He that believeth and is baptized, and that means to be identified with Christ, has nothing to do with water. He that believeth and is identified with Christ shall be saved. But he that believeth not shall be damned. He said that. I didn't say it. It's either heaven or hell. He's made it possible for every person to go to heaven. He's reconciled to you. He's reconciled to you. Will you be reconciled to God? That's all he asks. That's the new covenant. That's the new arrangement. Christ died. He did it all for us, my beloved. And God today wants to be gracious. I'm wondering if you are here today. You've never been reconciled to God. You've tried hard enough. He doesn't want you to try. He wants you to trust. He doesn't want you to do. He wants you to believe. He's done something for you. He paid it all. All to him I owe. Sin had left a crimson stain. He washed it white as snow. Will you be reconciled to him? Will you trust him? How good he is. How gracious he is. He loves you, and he wants to save you. And his question is, what will you do with my son who died for you?
0: For information on how you can be reconciled to God, click How Can I Know God in our app or visit ttb.org or call 1-800-65-BIBLE. We'd love to help you take the next step. And as you go, I pray Romans 15:13, asking that God would fill you with hope, joy, and peace as you trust in him. Amen.

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6: You know, so often they think their religious rituals will save them. The more rituals I do, the more holy I am. The more time I go through these beads and pray this repetitive prayer, the more times that I go and do these things, they think this makes me closer to God by all the good things I'm doing. The highest form of worship is obedience. And those who are self-righteous see no need for a physician and don't recognize that they are sinners themselves. We're all sinners in desperate need of a Savior, and just one beggar leading another beggar to the bread. The church, again, should be a hospital, not a police station.
5: One of the frustrations I feel about living in this era is that everything feels so regulated. To buy a house, I have to jump through 15 hoops. The food I eat has been inspected time after time, and is processed so much that I fear there are no nutrients left. In today's message, Pastor Dave teaches that rules and regulations are good, but too much and they slow things down. God isn't after your rituals or your works. He's after your heart. Don't let legalism be what prevents God from ruling your life. Now let's join Pastor Dave in the book of Matthew, chapter 9, as he continues his message, Seeing the World Through the Eyes of Jesus.
6: Look at verse 9. Now, Matthew's writing this letter, and Matthew is now going to share a part of his own testimony, but he's going to kind of write it in third person. Notice what he says here. As Jesus passed by from there, he saw a man named Matthew sitting at the tax office, and he said to him, "Follow me." So he arose and followed. Now, this sounds pretty simple, doesn't it? But here's what really happened. See, Matthew, it says in Mark 2:14, so this man whose name was Levi, the son of Alphaeus, and in Matthew 10:3, it mentions that there was another disciple who was the son of Alphaeus, James the Less. So Matthew and James were brothers. And so Levi was his name, had no doubt heard about Jesus beforehand, but he was sitting in the tax office counting money and processing papers for the Romans. Now you have to understand that tax collectors were greatly hated by the Jews. Because what they were doing was taking money from their own people to give to the Romans, and any money they collected over what the Romans were owed, they got to keep for themselves. And they had Roman guards helping them collect, so when they showed up at your house, there was nothing you could do. You really couldn't say no. And so whatever he asked for, you kind of had to give it to him. And then when you gave it to him, he's marching off with the enemy, in a sense, the Roman soldiers, and they just hate these guys. They hate the tax collectors. Often in the Bible, you see tax collectors hanging out with prostitutes because these are the only people that could be for each other's friends, because the tax collectors had a lot of money. And so they had no friends. They had to spend money to get friends. And so he's a tax collector who most Jews, if they said anything to him, it wasn't nice. And then Jesus walks by and sees him and tells him, again, he said, "Follow me." Now, if he's a man that's still focused on his money, he could say, "Well, Jesus, what does this gig pay? What kind of 401k plan do you got? Come with medical benefits? And what am I going to get out of this deal? I got a good gig running here. You got to have to pay me a little more than I'm getting here. Are you going to give me a raise? What's going on?" And that's what you would do if you come from a physical perspective. You know, what do I get if I follow you? Again, they're hated by the Jews. They're viewed as traitors and thieves. And when he's called by God, he willingly

0: he gave up the temporal to gain the eternal. From the world's perspective, he had more money than virtually anyone else. He had a position of power and authority. He had the Roman guard at his command. And he was willing to give all that up to follow Jesus because, praise God, at that moment he recognized that following the Lord and the stuff, that the things that come in a spiritual life with him is far greater than anything this world has to offer. A man is no fool who gives up what he cannot keep to gain what he cannot lose, said Jim Elliot. Giving up the things of the world to follow the Lord is always the right call. The word follow me is mimic me. It means to go where I go, do what I do, act like I act. Notice it says there, so he arose and followed him. He followed Jesus knowing Rome would never give him his job back. He burned the bridges behind him. He left his old life, all the world's riches behind, and he received a new name, Matthew. Matthew means the gift of God. He was Levi, now he's Matthew. Now you're the gift of God. Here's a man who was so hated he could never imagine that he could be that. Matthew didn't come to Jesus. Jesus actually came to him. There were people who came to Jesus, but when they found out the price of following him, chose not to follow. Remember the rich man? I want to follow you. And he says, well, go sell all your stuff and come follow me. Oh, but I got a lot of stuff. And so he went home and, bummed out because he had a lot of stuff. Matthew, a hated traitor, a Roman collaborator, an extortioner of his own people, a man of great wealth and power, a man who had chosen to become a tax collector knowing all it would cost him. He was an outcast. They could not go to the synagogue. They were so defiled that they weren't welcome for fellowship. They were hated by their own people. Their own family was disgraced by them. They couldn't be a witness in court. They did it all for power and money. You know, that's the world we live in today. They'll give up anything for power and money. I've never seen a hearse pull in a U-Haul. You come into this life with nothing, you're going to leave without anything. You know, all that stuff that we strive for, it's a pile of dirt, it's all going to burn, none of it will matter in eternity. And so the things that we think are important, the things we spend our time on, the things we invest in, they're deck chairs in the Titanic, the ship's going down. Guys, we want to get on the lifeboat and serve Jesus and not be so focused on stuff that won't matter 5 seconds after you die. What have you done with God's son is what'll matter. Matthew left everything but his pen, because he wrote this letter, amen? You know, the fishermen were taxed heavily. So some of the apostles, fishermen, and Matthew was in their area, and they'd have to bring the fish when they came out, and then he would tax them on their fish. And no doubt, can you imagine, you have a great catch and you get there and there's Matthew sitting there with his Roman soldiers. You're like, oh, that dog's going to take some of my stuff. And now all of a sudden, he's following Jesus and he's walking with you. Really? That guy? The only thing worse was when Saul of Tarsus got saved. He was holding the coats while they stoned Stephen to death. And then they bring him in with the other apostles. Dude, really? Isn't it good to know that where sin abounds, grace abounds much more? Isn't it good to know that no one's beyond salvation? No one is so good they don't need to be saved, and no one is so bad that they can't be saved. We all need Jesus. He's the answer for every one of us. And again, he was a man that no doubt was despised by many, became a new creation in Christ, and is used mightily by God. Notice what it says in verse 10, now it happened as Jesus sat at the table in his house, that behold, many tax collectors and sinners came and sat down with him and his disciples. If you were a tax collector and everyone hated you, and then you heard what happened to Matthew, that he had a relationship now with Jesus who everybody followed, and you heard that he was welcomed by Jesus, somebody's welcoming tax collectors, where's that dinner? And they all show up. Along with a new name, Matthew also got invited some of his sinner friends to meet Jesus. You know, when we get saved, we ought to be inviting others. I've said this story before. Matt Valencia, who took over the church I pastored in Santa Cruz when I came down here, he got saved at high school camp. He was not saved, got saved at high school camp, and he had come with his buddies to high school camp, and they slept in, and he got saved, and he went forward, gave his life to the Lord, and he went back and woke up his buddies and led them to the Lord. He goes, guys, you should have come. Let me tell you what happened. And he starts telling them all about Jesus. And he prays. He's been saved 10 minutes, and he's leading other people to the Lord. There's people that have been saved 50 years that have never talked to anybody about the Lord. As believers, we have the greatest news, the good news, and we should share it with others. The Bible says, you shall be witnesses to me. One of the greatest signs of a regenerated life is a burden for the lost. Are you burdened for the lost? Do you care that people are going to hell without Jesus? Matthew's friends were tax collectors and sinners. Sinners is a term used by Jews to describe people who had no respect for the Mosaic law or rabbinical traditions. It considered to be the most vile and worthless of people, and it's exactly those kind of people that Jesus wants to reach. My prayer is that anybody who walks in these doors will feel welcomed and loved, and I don't care what your background is, I don't care what you've done, where you've been, Jesus loves you, and so do we. Amen? And you're welcome here, and we want to share with you the hope that lies within us. It's exactly the kind of people that Jesus wants to reach, is those who are the most vile and worthless from the world's perspective. Jesus did not come for those who thought they had attained it. Jesus desires to show mercy towards those who know they have fallen short and are in need of a Savior. You know, the people that are farthest from God are the people that think they don't need him. It's the people that are desperate for him. We recognize their lives are a mess. I did prison ministry off and on for 15 years. And you go into prisons and you see guys that are there for life. There's murderers and rapists and people that are just robbers and gangbangers and drug dealers. And these guys, you talked to them about the Lord and you never had to convince them they needed to be saved. They knew it. They knew it. They knew their lives were a mess. Their biggest concern was always, well, can God forgive me? Can God forgive me? But Pastor, you don't know what I've done. The good news is the Lord knows, and he loves you. Amen? Those who through religion and ritual righteousness think they've already attained it. Look at verse 11. And when the Pharisees saw it, they said to his disciples, why does your teacher eat with tax collectors and sinners? Why is he talking to them? He's attacked again by the religious leaders. Jesus is a friend of sinners. He came to seek and save those who were lost. Now, let me make this really clear, though. He's a friend of sinners, but he never condoned their sin. Amen? Well, Jesus ate with prostitutes. He must have been okay with it. Absolutely not. He hates sin, and he's willing to die for it. But he also wants to see sinners saved. Amen? It's the same self-righteous attitude that is still prevalent today among many so-called Christians who falsely see themselves as being better than anyone who they view as being not as spiritually mature as they are. Guys, we're just one beggar leading another beggar to the bread. Amen? We're all lost. We all need Jesus. He's the only way of salvation. And we should just be so thankful that while we were yet sinners, Christ died for us. So Jesus is going to answer their questions. Let's go through these as we finish up here. He's going to address them in different ways. And I love how the Lord, you know, the Lord is the greatest at using parables and using, you know, examples so that we would understand. Look at verse 12. He loves to use everyday interactions as teaching opportunities. He said, Jesus heard that. You know, why is he with tax collectors and sinners? Then he says, those who are well have no need of a physician, but those who are sick. Romans 5:8 says, but God demonstrated his own love toward us in that while we were yet sinners, Christ died for us. He did not consider these people rejects, even though they had been excommunicated by the religious leaders. Matthew's friends were patients in need of a physician. I often tell people the church is not a police station, it's a hospital. It's not a place where people go to get arrested and get beat up. It's a place where people come to get well. It's a place where people come to be forgiven. It's a place where people come, again, to be ministered to by the Lord. Matthew's friends were patients in need of a physician, and that's what the world is. The Pharisees and scribes like doctors who wanted no contact with sick people. Well, you know, we're already well, and we don't want to be around sick people. Stay 15 feet away from me, and are you wearing a mask, you know, mentality. And so their mentality is, we're well, you're all sick, we want nothing to do with you. And Jesus went to the sick people. He healed the lepers. He cast out demons. Because our Savior loves everybody. For God so loved the what? The world. Not just the world of the elect, not just the world of the people that go to church, not just there are none righteous. We're to love and minister to the spiritually sick and hurting. At the same time, We must not be infected by them. Don't use the verse as an excuse to compromise. We minister to the world, but have no fellowship with it. Amen? That should be our heart. Look at verse 13. But go and learn what this means. I desire mercy and not sacrifice, for I did not come to call the righteous, but sinners to repentance. This is a quote from Hosea 6:6. Again, where it says, I desire mercy and not sacrifice, and the knowledge of God more than burnt offerings. Jesus giving these self-righteous religious leaders a Bible lesson. God wants his children to have hearts of love, grace, and mercy far more than religious sacrifice. Remember 1 Samuel, he says, to obey is better than sacrifice, and to heed than the fat of rams. You know, so often they think their religious rituals will save them. The more rituals I do, the more holy I am. The more time I go through these beads and pray this repetitive prayer, the more times that I go and do these things, they think, this makes me closer to God by all the good things I'm doing. The highest form of worship is obedience. And those who are self-righteous see no need for a physician and don't recognize that they are sinners themselves. We're all sinners in desperate need of a Savior, and just one beggar leading another beggar to the bread. The church, again, should be a hospital, not a police station. So first, he gives him the example there of a physician. He's the great physician. He can heal us physically, but he really came, but most importantly, to heal us spiritually. Then a bridegroom. Look at verse 14 and 15. And the disciples of John came to him saying, why do we and the Pharisees fast often, but you disciples don't fast? And Jesus said, can the friends of the bridegroom mourn as long as the bridegroom is with them? But the days will come when the bride will be taken away from them and they will fast. So here's the question they have for Jesus. They just saw him heal a guy. They heard him preach with power. They've heard of his healings he's done before. They've heard the word of God that he's taught before. And all they want to know is why he doesn't fast. Why don't your people fast? That's really spiritual. You should have some sackcloth and ashes on at least once a week. Walk around throwing dirt on yourself. That's how we know you're really a spiritually mature believer. Now, should we fast as Christians? What's the answer? Yes. But we don't fast when we're in God's presence. And what he's telling them is they are with the groom. Can you imagine if you went to a wedding and they said, so here's what we're going to do for the wedding. We're all going to wear sackcloth. We're going to throw ashes on our heads, or we're not going to eat anything. That's not a celebration, is it? We're just all going to sit around and moan and mourn because we're getting married, you know. And what he's saying is, look, when you're at the wedding feast, this is a time to rejoice. There'll be a time for fasting later when the bridegroom's not here, when the wedding's over, when we want to fast and pray and deny our flesh to get more intimate fellowship with the Lord. There's times for that. When we fast, what are we doing? When our belly churns to eat something, we get on our knees and pray instead. Instead of focusing on our physical needs, we focus on our spiritual ones. That's a good thing. But not when we're at the wedding. And when we get to heaven, there's going to be no fasting in heaven. Amen? Because we're going to be with the Lord. There's feasts in heaven. I read it. It's in there. Praise the Lord for that. No tofu in heaven. We must be careful that even those who start with the right motive can get off track. We can fall in love with the Lord and then we can become legalistic if we're not careful. Here's what legalism is. It's a personal conviction that I make a requirement for your salvation. I have a personal conviction that I believe all pastors should have, and that's between me and the Lord. I believe I should never drink alcohol, and I don't. Haven't for 40 plus years. Don't miss it a bit. I don't need the spirits. I got the Holy Spirit. Amen? Now, if you drink wine with dinner, that's between you and the Lord, and you can do that. None of our pastors here drink alcohol, or they're fired, but that's what I'm just saying. And why is that? Not because I'm being legalistic, but I just believe that's a conviction that we have, that we don't want to stumble our brothers. Do people have problems with alcohol? What's the answer? Okay. So if they see a pastor having glass, but 1 Timothy 3 to me is very clear. But now, if I take that personal conviction for me and say anybody drinks alcohol is going to hell, that's legalism. Amen? I had a friend that I don't believe you should ever have a television. If you have a television, it's ungodly. I'm convicted. You shouldn't have a television. He came to my house. I'm watching the Niner game, okay? He's like, I thought you were saved, you know? That's called legalism, amen? We have freedom in Christ, but we don't want to use that freedom. So the point that's being made here is that we don't want to take our personal conviction and make it a prerequisite for everyone else's salvation. But we also see that there are those that they may have even started well, but now they're so legalistic and they've added so many rules. Well, I see that you're healing people, and I see that people are getting saved and lives are being transformed and demons are being cast out, but I haven't seen you fast. And they're pointing out that legalistic area of their life that they believe everyone must follow to be right with God. As a follower of John the Baptist, one who baptized Jesus, he said, "Behold, the Lamb of God takes away the sins of the world." And having no doubt heard about all the people who have been healed and the demons cast out and the people's lives transformed, and the question they have is, why don't you fast? Verse 15, he tells them, because the bridegroom is here. Last couple of verses, verse 16, old and new wineskins. No one puts a piece of unshrunk cloth on an old garment, for the patch pulls away from the garment and the tear is made worse. Nor do they put wine into old wineskins, or else wineskins break and the wine is spilled and the wineskins are ruined, but they put new wine into new wineskins and both are preserved. What in the world is he talking about? If you have old leather, that's what the pouches were often made out of, and you fill it with new wine, it has gas that comes through it and it'll make that old leather break. So when they had new wine, they would put it in new wineskins. Well, really, what he's really talking about here is our salvation doesn't come from the old covenant. Jesus didn't come to make the old covenant better. He came to bring the new covenant. And the same is true for us. He doesn't come and just patch us up. He doesn't take Dave and say, "Yeah, you're almost there. Let me patch you up." He goes, "No, you're vile. I got to make a new you. You need to become a new creation in Christ. If you believe in heart and confess with your mouth that Jesus Christ is Lord, you'll be saved. If any man be in Christ, he is a new creation." He doesn't just patch you up, he makes you a new creation. He doesn't just patch up the old wineskins and put the new wine into it and hope that it holds itself together. He gives us new wineskins. He didn't want us to attempt to clean ourselves up as much as we can and then come to him to finish the job. You know, people say that, "Well, I need to get right. I need to do better, then I can come to God." That's like saying, "You know what? I need to cleanse myself off before I jump in the shower." The reality is that we're cleansed by him, and we don't need to cleanse ourselves because we can't cleanse ourselves. Jesus didn't come to improve on Judaism or to improve the old covenant. No, again, the Old Testament, he didn't do away with it. We love the Old Testament. Come on Wednesday nights. Old Testament rocks, amen? And in every chapter of the Old Testament, you will find Jesus. Don't confuse the Old Testament with the Old Covenant. The Old Covenant is dragging lambs in and making sacrifices and the shedding of blood for the forgiveness of sin. And they knew it wouldn't forgive them, but it pointed to the one who was coming. And once Jesus died on the cross, the last thing he said is, "It is finished, paid in full, tetelestai." That's why there's no more sacrifices. That's why the veil was torn and we can enter into the Holy of Holies anywhere and any time. It was reserved only for the high priest on the Day of Atonement. Now, any of us anywhere can enter into the presence of Almighty God, because when Jesus died on the cross, the veil has been torn and we can enter in, and praise God for that. Guys, and that's who we are in Christ. He's not patching up the old. He's not just adding to the old. He's made us new in him. I love that. The new wineskin, some would compare it to the church. No longer Jews or Gentiles, slave or free, barbarian or Scythian, we're all one in Christ. And again, if any man be in Christ, he's a new creation. So in closing, seeing the world through the eyes of Jesus, he is far more impressed by the unwavering faith of simple men than the religious wisdom of the self-righteous. God gives grace to the humble, but he resists the proud. May we not be prideful, but may we be humble, and may we have faith and not be people of just religion. He calls those who are willing to drop everything and follow him. If the Lord came to you today and said, "I want you to quit your job and move and do this," he doesn't do that often, but if he did, we should be willing. And we should be willing to do whatever God's called us to do. And when we follow the Lord, it's not a have to, it's a get to. And it's always worth it. Amen? And then finally, he loves to use everyday interaction for teaching opportunities. My prayer is that we have a relationship with the Lord that's more than Sundays and Wednesday nights. And if Monday doesn't change, Sunday doesn't count. Amen? And we ought to leave here more in love with the Lord and seeking to reach a lost and a dying world that so desperately needs Jesus. Amen? Heavenly Father, we thank you, we praise you, we love you. We thank you for everyone who's here today, and we thank you for your word. And Lord, we ask, Lord, that we could live the lives you've called us to. Help us to die to ourselves, to deny ourselves, take up the cross and follow you. To love people the way you love them, to see people through your eyes. To not be self-righteous, to not be prideful, but to be humble, broken, and desperate, that we might be usable for your kingdom. I don't know what's going on in everyone's life that's here this morning. Some are going through, they have prodigal children. They're going through financial issues, health issues, whatever it may be. Lord, may you meet them here. May you minister to every heart. We thank you that you are the great physician. We thank you that while you can heal us physically, your ultimate desire is to forgive us spiritually. If there's anybody here that's not walking with you, I pray that today would be the day of salvation, that they would surrender their life to you.
1: 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We're going through the first book of the New Testament, the book of Matthew. If you're not altogether familiar with the differences between the four gospel books, you're soon to realize that each author had a unique writing style, as well as a specific audience the book was aimed toward. In Matthew's case, he was well-versed in the Jewish traditions and history of the Israelite nation, and his focus was on helping those who were steeped in Jewish tradition and Old Testament rituals to realize that Jesus was truly the one who came as the Messiah, the one they'd been waiting for. He came to be their king. Different than what the Jews had hoped, Jesus was a humble servant, and he died a lowly death on the cross. If that's where the story ended, there wouldn't be much to talk about. But no, Jesus conquered death, rose to life again, and sits at his Father's right hand in heaven. Jesus will one day rule here on earth, and that's something to anticipate greatly. We'd love for you to stay with us through this series and keep learning from what the disciple and apostle Matthew wrote. In the meantime, you're welcome to check out more teachings from this series or from other series on our website. 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Until then, keep in mind what you learned today, and even think about sharing that with someone else. 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
12: 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We have little short devotional videos. Our prayer is that you'll come to know the love of God, grow in the grace of Jesus Christ, and go in the power of the Holy Spirit, sowing seeds of faith. Today, we come back to this little series called The Reckless Love of God. And the title of this message is Reckless Living. And for the past few weeks, we've been looking here at the 15th chapter of Luke. I've encouraged you to go read Luke 15. Read it in different translations. Read it out loud. Read Luke 15 and see what the Holy Spirit has to say to you. Teachers and scholars say that this chapter is the gospel inside the gospel. The gospel means the good news. These stories found in Luke 15 are good news. When the lost sheep is found, the shepherd says, "Rejoice with me, I have found my lost sheep," Luke 15:6. When the woman who lost her coin finds the coin sweeping the house clean, she shouts, "Rejoice with me, I have found my lost coin," Luke 15:9. These stories of the lost sheep, lost coin, and now today, the lost sons, and I'm going to put a plural, S-O-N, sons, well, they're a great story of rejoicing. Why? Because we have a God who has a reckless love for lost things and people. Truth is that God's love is wild, outrageous, enthusiastic, uncontrolled, impetuous, audacious, prodigal, extravagant, and lavish. This is what Luke 15 is all about. The extravagant, audacious, outrageous, enthusiastic, uncontrolled, and reckless love of God. before we come to this passage that is filled with such good news, let us come before the throne of our God. A God who loves us with a wild, outrageous, enthusiastic, uncontrolled, impetuous, audacious, prodigal, extravagant, and lavish love. Let us pray. O God, you love us with such an audacious and reckless love that you run to us and seek us when we are lost in our reckless living. Come, Lord Jesus, and rescue us from our reckless living and bring us home to you. Amen. We're in Luke 15, 11 to 32. We have a couple in the church that give out one-year Bibles. If you need a Bible or a one-year Bible, we'll mail you one. You can just email me at PastorDave@theSeedChristianFellowship.com, and I'll get you a Bible. Luke 15, 11 to 32. Jesus continued, "There was a man who had two sons. The younger one said to his father, 'Father, give me my share of the estate.' So he divided his property between them. Not long after that, the young son got together all he had, set off for a distant country, and there squandered his wealth in wild living. After he had spent everything, there was a severe famine in the whole country, and he began to be in need. So he went and hired himself out to the citizens of that country, who sent him to feed his fields to feed the pigs. He longed to fill his stomach with the pods that the pigs were eating, but no one gave him anything. When he came to his senses, he said, 'How many of my father's hired men have found food to spare, and here I am starving to death? I will set out and go back to my father and say to him, Father, I have sinned against heaven and against you. I am no longer worthy to be called your son. Make me like one of your hired men.' So he got up and went to his father. But while he was still a long way off, his father saw him and was filled with compassion for him. He ran to his sons, threw his arms around him, and kissed him. The son said to him, 'Father, I have sinned against heaven and against you. I am no longer worthy to be called your son.' But the father said to his servants, 'Quick, bring the best robe and put it on him. Put a ring on his finger and sandals on his feet. Bring the fatted calf and kill it. Let us have a feast and celebrate. For this son of mine was dead and is alive again. He was lost and is found.' So they began to celebrate. Meanwhile, the older son was in the field. And when he came near the house, he heard music and dancing. So he called one of the servants and asked him what was going on. 'Your brother has come home,' he replied, 'and your father has killed the fatted calf because he has him back safe and sound.' The older brother became angry and refused to go in, so his father went out and pleaded with him. But he answered his father, 'Look, all these years I've been slaving for you and never disobeyed your orders, but you never gave me even a young goat so I could celebrate with my friends. But when this son of yours, who has squandered your property with prostitutes, comes home, you kill the fatted calf for him.' 'My son,' the father said, 'you are always with me, and everything I have is yours. But we have to celebrate and be glad because this brother of yours was dead and is alive again. He was lost and he was found.'" John Newton was born in 1725 and he died in 1807. And we sing the song Amazing Grace. We sang it in church just last week. We sing Amazing Grace. John Newton was a wretch when he found Amazing Grace. John Newton was nurtured by a devoted Christian mother who dreamed that her only son would become a preacher. But she died when John was a child, and her child followed his sea captain father into a sailor's life. John didn't care for the discipline of the Royal Navy, so he deserted his ship, was flogged, and eventually was discharged. Then he headed for regions where he could sin freely, and ended up in the western coast of Africa, working for a slave trader who mistreated him. Newton's life during that period bore the appearance of a modern prodigal son, a wretched, man looking, toiling in a plantation of lemon trees on the island of plantains. Clothes, he had become rags, no shelter, and begging for unhealthy roots to help ease his hunger. After more than a year of such treatment, he managed to escape from the island in 1747. The following year, his ship was battered by a severe storm. Newton had read The Imitation of Christ by Thomas A. Kempis. During that life-threatening voyage, he became a Christian. Ironically, Newton then served as captain of a slave ship for 6 years. Okay, understand this. He becomes a Christian in 6 years. After he becomes a Christian, he's a captain of a slave ship. He came to abhor slavery and later crusaded against it. Newton then became a greater influence by, he became influenced by George Whitfield and the Wesleys and married his lifelong sweetheart. He began studying for the ministry. Newton preached in whatever vacant building he could procure, known as the Old Converted Sea Captain. That's how people said, well, the converted sea captain is preaching today. He attracted large audiences. He was ordained within the Anglican Church, and in 1764, he took a church in Olney, England. Newton felt dissatisfied with the hymns of the traditional Psalter and began writing his own hymns, many autobiographical in nature, including, well, Amazing Grace. He also befriended a poet by the name of William Cowper, and they collaborated to produce Olney's Hymns, which became the standard hymnal of evangelical Anglican churches. The hymnal, which includes Newton's hymns, Glorious Things of Thee Are Spoken and How Sweet the Name of Jesus Sounds, are reprinted in England and America for the next century. In his old age, it was suggested that Newton retire because of bad health and failing memory. He replied, "My memory is nearly gone, but I remember two things. I am a great sinner, and Christ is a great Savior." What a thing to remember. I'm a great sinner, and Christ is a great Savior. What a story of the reckless love of John Newton, and what a story of the reckless love of an almighty God. Our story today is one of reckless living. The lost son is a parable that Jesus told the Pharisees and the teachers of the law when they were accusing him of eating with tax collectors and sinners. Well, who were the tax collectors and sinners? Many of them were like the reckless living younger son who took his inheritance and went to the far country to live. The tax collectors were Jews who extorted money from their own people. The sinners were just like that, reckless living. Let me set the stage a little. When the younger son asked his father for his share of the inheritance, he was basically saying that the father is dead to him as far as he was concerned. He just wants his share of the inheritance so that he can go and live the way he wants to live. Have you ever wondered what was going on in the mind of the younger son? Why would he ask his living father to give him his share of the inheritance and insult his father that way? I think the younger son longed for a life where he could get up when he wanted to get up and go when he wanted to go. I suggest that the younger son wanted to do what he wanted to do or what pleased him. Maybe life at home was too constraining or too controlling or too demanding. Maybe the younger son was not satisfied with the food at home or the work schedule his father had given him. Maybe the younger son wanted to be his own man where no one told him what to do, when to do it, and how to do it. Maybe the younger son was jealous of his older brother, who automatically got 2/3 of the inheritance and he only got 1/3. Well, does that sound like a familiar story to you? Maybe this story is even more relevant in our culture today. Our culture has chosen to push God out of the picture. You've been listening to The Seed of Faith, brought to you by the Seed Christian Fellowship. This is Pastor Dave, and our prayer team at The Seed loves to pray. And you can go to our website at www.theseedchristianfellowship.com. Click on the prayer icon, and our prayer team will pray for you. I asked just a minute ago, does this story of the prodigal son sound familiar to you? Maybe this story is even more relevant in our culture today. Our culture has chosen to push God out of the picture. We live in a self-sufficient, self-consumed society. I don't think Frank Sinatra was the originator of the saying, "I did it my way." The reckless living of the younger son defines, well, I think it defines this lifestyle really well. Look at verse 13 for a minute, or two, or three. Luke says it this way: not long after that, the younger son got together all he had, set off for a distant country, and there squandered his wealth in wild living. Greek word for squandered can be translated to scatter, or to spread around, or to waste. I wonder if the younger son got to the far country and started to buy the nicest robes, the best food, the expensive walking staffs. Or did he use his inheritance to buy nice jewelry, or did he buy the best donkey or camel, or did he buy an expensive horse to ride? Did he go and rent the nicest house to live in? My wife worked at Liz Claiborne for a season when we lived in Texas. The store was in a huge outlet mall. The manager of Liz Claiborne was a good friend of the Coach Purse store in the same outlet. So it's got a Liz Claiborne store and a Coach Purse store. And every day at 3 p.m., the manager of Liz Claiborne would call down to the Coach store to see if their sales had hit $30,000 by 3 p.m. If they did, the manager at Liz Claiborne knew that her store would have a good day. I wonder if the younger son went shopping at the outlet mall in the far country before the famine hit. The Greek word that Luke uses for wild living is asotos. This word can be translated senseless, reckless, prodigal, wastefully, or wild. I think that Jesus is saying that the lost son has lost his senses and was living a reckless and wasteful life. He was a prodigal son. I wonder how many people today are living a senseless, wasteful, and reckless life without God. They have taken their inheritance and gone off to the far country to live. They take all of their gifts of their time, their talents, and their treasures and claim them as their own. They live without a vision of what the Father wants. They've rejected his household instead. I don't know where you are in your relationship with your Heavenly Father, but today's story is for us. There's something here for us to learn in the story of reckless living. In his best-selling book, What's So Amazing About Grace, Philip Yancey tells the story of a conference on a comparative religion held in Britain. A group of theologians and other religious intellectuals were discussing whether a single belief was totally unique to Christianity. Different possibilities were put together, perhaps the incarnation. No other religions, including the Greek or Roman mythologies, had stories of God's becoming human in form. Resurrection. No other religions also had stories of people returning from the dead. The debate continued for some time when writer C.S. Lewis wandered into the room. "What's the rumpus about?" he asked. They told him they were discussing what Christianity's unique contribution might be among world religions. Very forthrightly, C.S. Lewis responded, "Oh, that's easy. It's grace." After some discussion, the conferees had to agree the concept that God's love comes to us free of charge, with no strings attached, opposes every bit of human logic. The Buddhists have an eightfold path to enlightenment. The Hindus have the concept of karma. The Jews seek to adhere to the Torah, and the Muslims have their code of law from the Quran. Each religion has its own way for people to earn divine approval. Only Christianity dares to declare God's love unconditional. Grace. Or so what? So what question for today? Let's start bringing it home and wrapping it up, Pastor Dave. One of the so what questions for today is for us to take a moment, look at our lives, and see where we have wandered into the far country. Will we take our time, our talents, and our treasures? And do we lift it high and dedicate in thanksgiving to our Father God, or do we run away fast and hard and spend ourselves on reckless living? And what about the Son, who stayed and worked for the Father? How was he reckless? Have you ever thought about him for a moment? He did everything the Father asked him, except he didn't come in and join the party for his little brother who had run away. I don't know where you're at. Each week I say that. I try and envision. Some of you write me, and I really enjoy when you write me. You can always email me at Pastor Dave at the Seed Christian Fellowship, and you ask questions or you share a thought or maybe a prayer. Or I don't know where you're at. I don't know where you've been, but I do know a God who loves you right where you're at and loves you enough not to leave you there. His love is reckless. His love is prodigal. His love is audacious, and he's wooing and he's pursuing you. He pursued the younger son. Imagine the father pulling up his robe and hitching his robe up and running. In that culture, for a Jewish man to run, it was shameful. But here we see the father running to the son. And then he says, get the fatted calf, the ring, the robe. Let's throw a party and celebrate. And the older son's out in the field. And he wants to know what's going on. And the servant says, your son has come back. And the father says, rejoice with me, for your brother was dead, but he's alive again. I don't know. Where are you in the story? Are you the younger son? Or are you the older son? Can you see God running after you? There's a whole nother sermon, I think, on just what the older son's response is. He basically says, what about me? We judge ourselves by other people or by what we do. And the older son is kind of like in the parable in Matthew 20 of the landowner who hires the servants, and he hires some at 6 and he hires some at 9. He hires some at noon. He hires some at 3 and he hires some at 5 and he pays them all the same. And the people that are hired at 6, they mumble, they mutter, they complain. Maybe we're like the older son. We mumble, we mutter, we complain, and we say, what about me? What about me? And we hear a wonderful word from this gospel story. You know, listen to how in verse 28, the older brother became angry and he refused to go in. He refused to go into the party. Maybe that's where you're at right now. You're angry at somebody and you refuse to come in. Well, forgiveness is the gift you give yourself. When you forgive a person, you set yourself free and you get to come into the party. The older brother became angry and refused to go in, so his father went out. Here again, the father comes out seeking to save the lost. The father comes out and he pleads with him. But he answers his father, look, all these years I've been slaving for you and never disobeyed your orders, yet you never gave me a young goat so I could celebrate with my friends. But when this son of yours, look, he doesn't even call him his own brother. He says, this son of yours who has squandered, wasted your property with prostitutes comes home, you kill the fatted calf for him. Verse 31. My son, what a term of endearment. What a term of love. God saying to you, my son, my daughter, you are always with me and everything I have is yours. But we had to celebrate and be glad because this brother or sister of yours was dead and is alive again. They were lost and they were found. That's a promise. Grace, grace, God's grace that covers a multitude of our sins. That's what this story is about, God's grace. The living, wild, reckless love of God that woos and pursues us. So, you know, one of the sons sang Sinatra's song, I Did It My Way. The other sang, What About Me, Dad? Lots of I's, me's, and my's here and not enough. What about you, God? What about you, Father? What about thy kingdom come? Thy will be done. Take a few minutes and ponder the question, what about you, God? What about your will being done in my life? Am I following Jesus? How could I do a better job with my time, my talents, and my treasures? How can I do a better job with all that you blessed me with? Let us pray. Lord God Almighty, giver of grace, knowing that your grace is always sufficient, help us to be grace givers today. In Jesus' name, amen. I want you to know that God loves you. God loves you with an unconditional love that woos and pursues you. And so do I. May the Lord bless you and keep you. May the Lord make his face to shine upon you. May the Lord be gracious unto you this day and always. Go in peace and welcome to the party. God bless. See you next week.
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3: Calling the fire down for you? Why not finish it? Why this third business?
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3: Open your Bible this morning, if you would, please, to Revelation chapter 8. The Lamb of God, the Lion of the tribe of Judah, the Lord Jesus, King of Kings, was found worthy in the throne of heaven to open the scroll by breaking the seven seals of the divine document that the Apostle John was given a view to. Having broken the seventh seal, John said he saw seven angels stand with seven trumpets and prepared to sound them. In this future heavenly vision, we see it unfold beginning in Revelation chapter 8 and verse 7. The first, the angel, sounded, and there came hail and fire mixed with blood, and they were thrown to the earth, and a third of the earth was burned up, and a third of the trees were burned up, and all the green grass was burned up. The second angel sounded, and something like a great mountain burning with fire was thrown into the sea, and a third of the sea became blood. And a third of the creatures which were in the sea and had life died, and a third of the ships were destroyed. The third angel sounded, and a great star fell from heaven, burning like a torch, and it fell on a third of the rivers and on the springs of waters. The name of the star is called Wormwood, and a third of the waters became wormwood, and many men died from the waters because they were made bitter. The fourth angel sounded, and a third of the sun and a third of the moon and a third of the stars were struck, so that a third of them would be darkened, and the day would not shine for a third of it, and the night in the same way. It is a theme throughout the scripture, and it is magnified with incredible intensity in the book of Revelation, that creation itself is an instrument of God, a tool in his hand, and a means by which he does many things. Creation is an instrument of God. Creation belongs to God. Sometimes we hear people speak of creation as though it's ours, our planet, our air, our water. Are we stewards? Are we called to be stewards in some way? Sure. But I assure you, we do not own a single blade of grass. The Bible says in Deuteronomy 10, the worlds, heaven, earth, moon, and stars, were prepared by the word of God. He spoke and they were. Yeah. Science and technology and observational instruments are still trying to answer that question with a different answer. And they can't find the answer. What was before? What is on the edge? What is with beyond? You know, and it says the worlds were prepared by the word of God. It was formless and void. And he said, let there be, and there was. That's not myth. That's not parable. That's not just word picture. That's what happened. They were prepared by the word of God. The Bible says, to the Lord belong the highest heavens, the earth, and all that is in it. They're his. Jesus being the fullness of God in human form is what the Bible says.

0: fully man, fully God. It's a divine mystery. Can't fully explain it, but we live in the reality of it. Jesus demonstrated that all of creation was his when he was here in the flesh. When he calmed the storm and said, "Peace be still," and immediately the wind and the waves ceased. This was not a magic trick. This was him asserting the fact that though you see me as a human carpenter from Galilee, I assure you I am the same one who spoke and it was. And when he speaks, it obeys creation. Came to a fig tree, spoke a word. The disciples came by the next day and the fig tree was shriveled and dead. The disciples, he yelled from the shore, you had no fish, do you? "We've worked hard all night, master, and we've tried everything." Put the net on the other side. He commands creation itself. They pull, they can't pull the nets in because they're so filled with fish. He is Lord over creation. Creation itself is a declaration of God. It says it declares the handiwork of God. The Bible says the utterances of creation have gone out through the whole world. From every remote tribe to every big city, they have beheld creation, and creation is not something to be served, not something to be worshiped or obsessed over. It is a message from God that demands a response. And the Bible tells us that creation, for those that harden their heart, callous their soul to the message from God to them, happened to be a motorcycle rider, came to a turn last year, said sharp turn, 25 miles an hour. I thought, I don't think so. Because I can almost drag one knee if I want to. I'm not trying to advocate foolishness, young people. I'll become the villain in the story very quickly. I thought, I got this. So that's for cars, that sign. So I turn and I exceed what the warning sign said. And all of a sudden, any bike riders, all of a sudden you start losing, the momentum carries you, and I see the double yellow in my peripheral. I drift across the double yellow and I'm in the oncoming lane. Praise the Lord, nobody was there. And I gain control and I get back and your heart is pounding. And I want to blame something. I want to blame the road. But I sure couldn't blame the signage because it tried to tell me. It was a sign that demanded a response to ignore what the message said. You bear the consequence. This is creation from God, you understand. Nobody. The Bible says that it is so obvious. The presence of his glory is so clear that it says in the end of all things, at the end of the age, it says the fool has said in his heart, there is no God. You'd have to be, and I don't condescend, I don't pick a fight and put you on the defensive. It is saying it so clearly, beckoning all to believe, that it's so blatant. You'd have to be a fool to say there is no God. Do you yet know who exactly he is and what you will do with him? Maybe not. But it starts at a base level. There is a God. Look around. And it's so clear. The Bible says in Romans, his eternal power and divine nature have been clearly seen through what has been made, so that they, the wicked denier in the judgment, are without excuse. Yeah. I didn't know this turn was sharp. I'm upside down in the ditch. Yes, you did. You just didn't care. Or your arrogance deceived you into thinking it didn't apply to you. They will be rendered without excuse. The Bible says the prophet Zechariah, they refused to pay attention, turned a stubborn shoulder, and stopped their ears from hearing. And so for them, as you see in Revelation, the creation evidence that they ignored has now become the consequence that they reap. Revelation 8:7 again. Creation is an instrument of God. Says the first sounded, and there became hail and fire mixed with blood. Verse 8, the second angel sounded something like a great mountain. Some celestial object comes careening out of the sky and crashes into the sea and becomes blood. Third of the living creatures in the sea die. Verse 10, the third angel sounded, a great star fell from heaven, burning like a torch, rivers and waters. Verse 11, become wormwood, term used in the Bible multiple times. It harkens to a bitter, toxic plant. They become bitter. They become poisonous. What does this show us? The Lord does not change.
1: 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Our name 10-9 comes from Romans chapter 10, verse 9, which says, if you confess with your mouth Jesus as Lord and believe in your heart that God raised him from the dead, you will be saved. If you'd like more information about the true hope of Jesus Christ, text True Hope to 97,000. 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
0: I was talking to a lady one time, a long time ago, at a job I worked. We used to get in little spiritual conversations in the office and job sites. And I said something, oh, I think God, this, that, and the other people were saying. I said, you know, the Bible says this. Where does it say that? And I said, Leviticus. And she goes, oh, yeah, well, that doesn't matter. And I go, well, why not? Because it's in the Old Testament. I said, what are you talking about? Said, well, God's different in the Old Testament. He is? Exodus chapter 7. We'll come back there. What we see in Revelation, it seems to be shocking. It is. It seems to be unprecedented. And in some measure of intensity or scope, it is. But I assure you, we've seen this movie before. This is not the first time we've seen any of these things in the scripture. And what this shows us is the same God has been consistent since he said, let there be light. He does not change. Creation has been his instrument, his message, a means of judgment from the very beginning. Book of Exodus, you come to the story of the Hebrews being enslaved in the land of Egypt. You never read that story. Start at Exodus 1 and go. They cry out to God and he comes, and through the servant Moses, he says, I'm gonna compel Pharaoh to let you go, the king of Egypt. Wicked king, worships the sun and things. And so what is known as the 10 plagues begin to unfold on the land at the word and the power of God through his servant. What do they look like? Exodus chapter 7 and verse 17. Thus says the Lord, by this you shall know that I am the Lord, because creation is a message and a tool of judgment. Behold, I will strike the water that is in the Nile with the staff that is in my hand, and it will be turned to blood. The fish that are in the Nile will die, and the Nile will become foul, and the Egyptians will find difficulty in drinking water from the Nile. Same thing happens sometime from now in the book of Revelation. It looks a little different, reaches a little further. Same God, same thing. Chapter 9, over maybe a page. They don't listen. God's hand upon them as a consequence continues. Verse 18, chapter 9. Behold, about this time tomorrow, I will send a very heavy hail, such as not been seen in Egypt from the day it was founded until now. Now, therefore, send, bring your livestock. Here's the message. Here's the call prior to the coming judgment. Bring your livestock and whatever you have in the field to safety. Every man and beast that is found in the field and is not brought home when the hail comes down on them will die. The one among the servants of the Pharaoh who feared the word of the Lord made his servants and his livestock flee into the houses. But he who paid no regard to the word of the Lord left his servants and his livestock in the field. In Revelation, we see water. We see hail. It says a third of the sun, moon, and stars will become dark. You go on to Exodus chapter 10, and it says they still don't listen, and the land becomes darkness. Over and over, we see that God's character, God's message, even his call to, his merciful call to salvation is consistent. He says, hey, this is going to happen. He's saying it to us now. He's saying it to you now in the book of Revelation. You now, this is going to happen. So bring your soul, bring your family, bring all who will come into the house through the door that is Jesus Christ to safety. And they did it in Egypt. And it says the ones who came did not suffer. Even the servants of Pharaoh who were raised under this wicked regime, listened to the, they were like, I think he's right. Go get the animals and bring them in. I think something's going on here. And by God's grace and mercy, he precedes judgment with a patient call to salvation. Some listen, some don't. Same true now. The Bible says, he who has the Son of God, has the life. Eternal life. He who does not have the Son of God does not have the life. Confessing and believing in him with our heart that he is Lord. We have the Son. We have the eternal life. The Bible said he who believes in the Son has eternal life. He who does not obey the Son, repent and believe in the gospel, he said, does not have the life. The Bible says that God, in Malachi, he said, I am the Lord and I change not. In Hebrews, it says Jesus Christ is the same yesterday, today, and forever. And with him, the book of James, there is no variation or shifting shadow. Meaning it was one thing for a moment and then something moved and changed and his grace moved away and there's a shifting shadow, the heart of God, the character of God, the gospel message of the Lord Jesus, and now it's different. It's not. With him, his mercy, his love, his warning, and his coming judgment is the same. It says the waters in Revelation, we'll go back, chapter 8, become wormwood. Something careens out of the sky as he commands the creation that he is Lord over. Crashes into the fresh water. It says in verse 11, the name of the star is called wormwood. Third of the waters become wormwood. And many men died from the waters because they were made bitter. Jesus said, I am the water of life. All who come to me will never thirst again. Never. Our thirsty soul. Talking to some young people that were on a gospel endeavor, spring break beach down in Florida here in the United States. Talking to a lot of masses of humanity on the beach and in the water. Drinking of the things of the world to try to satisfy their empty, starving soul. Social media attention, acceptance by groups of people, and it leaves them thirsty, empty, and alone. This is just like the lady Jesus met by the well. She was doing the same thing a long time ago. Same thing as anybody on spring break. Same thing as somebody here now. So, man, I had five husbands. The guy I'm with now is the sixth guy. He's not my husband. I'm trying here. I'm thirsty. I'm thirsty for meaning. I'm thirsty for peace and grace and something. He goes, no. You have to come to me. And you'll never thirst again. Everything else in this life is wormwood. To reject the one who is the living water leaves you only with the water of poisonous sin, bitterness, and death. The Lord does not change. This truth does not change. Revelation 8:12. The fourth angel sounded, and a third of the sun, a third of the moon, and a third of the stars were struck, so that a third of them would be darkened, and the day would not shine for a third of it, and the night in the same way. Creation is an instrument of God. God does not change. And what this shows is the Lord is slow to anger. I'm reading this and I see a third, a third, a third. Why not finish it? You look around the world, the disciples came to Jesus one time, and they go, we're coming through the town, and he says, go up ahead and book a hotel for us for the night. And they go up ahead, and they find out there are these guys coming from another town, and they got some problems. Some of it's racial, some of it's religious, some of it's cultural, and they're like, no vacancy. There was vacancy. So the disciples come back, and they're like, they said people like you, you people can't stay there. Do you want us to call fire down from heaven and consume them for this? And Jesus goes, no. He goes, you don't know what spirit you are of. I did not come to destroy men's lives, but to save them. And sometimes we're like the disciple. We look at Jesus saying that, and I'm like, oh, good. What a savior. What a messiah. But really, we spend a lot of time in the tone of the disciples, if we're being honest, because I look around society, I look around the world, I hear stories personally, I've known people and crossed paths, and I ask the same question. Would you like me to start calling the fire down for you? Why not finish it? Why this third business? Look at the people that are violent, the violent abuser. Come on now, the child predators, the perverse, where are you? Bring it. Why doesn't he? The Bible says this. Prophet Ezekiel, thus says the Lord, I take no pleasure in the death of the wicked, but rather that they would turn from their ways and live. And live. The Bible says in Psalm 103, the Lord is compassionate and gracious, sometimes more than even we want him to be. Compassionate and gracious, slow to anger and abounding in loving kindness. The Bible says, and you were dead in your trespasses and sin. But God, being rich, rich, rich in mercy, made us alive together with him in Christ Jesus. That's why some of you aren't in jail yet. That's why. Somebody was. A third was. Somebody got it. Somebody was. You're like, wow, that was a warning shot across your bow. But you were. Why? Rich in mercy. That's why someone hasn't lost your family yet today, sir, ma'am. You're close. Somebody did. A third did. Somebody did, but you haven't. Why? You say, well, I should have lost my family. I should be. That's why you're not dead yet. That's why you're not dead yet. Unrepentant man, woman, running headlong into the darkness, but you're still not dead. Why? Rich in mercy, compassionate and abounding in loving kindness. God is slow to anger, but that comes with a caution. Do not put the Lord your God to the test. Revelation 8:13. John said, then I looked, and I heard an eagle flying in mid-heaven saying with a loud voice, some spiritual creature comes blazing through the sky. Woe, woe, woe. Woe in the Bible is warning. It's an ominous tone. Woe, caution, alarm to you who dwell on the earth because of the remaining blasts of the trumpet of the three angels who are about to sound. Awake, sleeper, the Bible says, and arise from the dead. It is already the hour for you to awaken from sleep. Wake up, somebody. Woe to you who still delay. Woe to you who put the Lord your God to the test. Woe to you who think that you have more and more time and the patience of God will go on and on and on while you consume the slop of this world. Woe to you. Awake, O sleeper. It's time for somebody to come. Say, here I am, Lord Jesus. It's time for a Christian to come out of complacency and say, God, I'm all in to serve. I'm all in to say whatever you call me to say. Creation is an instrument of God. The Lord does not change, and he is slow to anger. But woe to you.
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8: If I say the name Yoda, fans of the Star Wars movie series can instantly see his face and hear his unique voice. And if you're a fan, you can probably recall the scene where Yoda is instructing young Luke Skywalker. Luke, Yoda says, "There is no try. There is either do or not do." While life is not always that black and white, Yoda's words illustrate the biblical requirement for action in life. God always does his part, and he expects us to do ours. Prayer and waiting on God are important, but sometimes his answers are dependent on our stepping out in faith. This is David Jeremiah, encouraging you to get on the road to new life. 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
18: The Word of God doesn't say we worship Him in feelings. We worship Him in spirit and in truth. And when the Word of God says this and establishes this as crystal clear, as perfect, it divides between the soul and the spirit. The soul speaks of our heart and our emotions. The soul speaks of our heart and our emotions. The spirit is where we meet God at in our lives. As we have been created inconsistent as body, soul, and spirit, much as Jesus and the Trinity is a it's the Trinity. Our body, in a sense, is a triune setup, designed body, soul, and spirit. But we don't reach to the Lord with our soul. We surrender our soul to Him. How do I know that? How do you know that? Anyone? Proverbs 3, 5, and 6. Trust in the Lord with all of your soul. It's a synonymous heart. And don't lean on your own understanding, but in all your ways acknowledge Him so He can direct your path. So the Word of God separates the distinction to say, believe what is truth. You worship the Lord in spirit and in truth, not in emotions. Really important to note. Can't note that enough, because we often try to find solace, comfort in emotions. And we wonder when we beat ourselves up, like the prophets of Baal, why isn't God showing up? Why isn't our God showing up? I want to have a burning bush experience. And God's like, I just want you to believe I'm here by faith. Because the just shall live by faith. Without faith, it's impossible to please Him. You don't have the emotions to please Him. Those are all supposed to be surrendered. And that's often what gets in our way in our relationship with the Lord, is our emotions. And sometimes we let our emotions dictate what truth is. I just feel so right about something or someone. Anyone ever feel so right about someone or something later to find out, yeah, got that one wrong? A relationship? Felt so good. And you ever feel so wrong about someone? Like they had some bad juju? I'm going to stay away from them. Get away. And later you became best friends. Okay, that wasn't right. Yeah, because you can't trust your emotions. Not accurate, but God's Word is accurate. Next description, verse 16. His countenance was like the sun shining in its strength. Oh, how beautiful that is. The sun was shining like the sun. That signifies Jesus' unveiling glory, His holiness, and His divine radiance. This description should take us back to where in the scriptures? Where does Jesus shine in the New Testament? Transfiguration. Oh, I get so excited when I can put these to actually pictures to see what it might look like. There's a little transfiguration scene with Peter, James, and John, the inner circle, there. Peter opens his mouth like he always does.
15: It's good for us to be here.
18: Hook us up.
0: Listen to my beloved son.
18: Kind of sounded like James Earl Jones there. I think he did the Bible anyways.
0: Simba.
18: But Mount Transfiguration. The sun shining. Yeah. John is seeing Jesus not in humiliation, but in blazing heavenly majesty. A little glimpse of what took place there. John was there. The same John that's on the island of Patmos. Seeing the transcended Christ before him, the Messiah, resurrected. Wow, what a beautiful picture. Let's continue on to verse 17 of our passage. And when I saw him, I fell at his feet as dead. But he laid his right hand on me, saying to me, do not be afraid. I am the first and I am the last. If you own the Bible there, just underline those words, three words, four words, do not be afraid. So important, double underline that. The message here for Jesus to John during his trial, during his predicament, revelation is giving to him. And when you go through trials, the Lord would say unto you, don't be afraid. I got you covered. I got that bill worked out. That marriage worked out. The kids. Whatever it might be. Oh, this is not treating Jesus as a good luck charm or a genie lamp to our every beck and call. Because the scripture doesn't say that he promises any marital success or that our health will be a certain way. But he says he'll take us through the circumstances we are going through, and Romans 8:28 is so apropos, it's so beautiful and germane to hear as Jesus is talking to John. All things are going to work together for good, even if it's not the last hour. It's going to work together for good. Just the sooner we get that, the sooner we let go of whatever predicament or situation or hang-up that we have, the more at peace you will have. When you relinquish your rights and your worries and your anxieties to the Lord, it'll all work out and you will see that, he's good. But I don't have the answer. Right! Rarely do you ever get the answer in the letting go process. But what you do get, as Philippians says, you get a peace that surpasses all understanding that will guard your emotions, your heart, and your mind, your intellect. He's going to give you that if you trust in him, if you let it go. And that's where John's at. Man, revelation. But the Lord says, don't worry about it. You know, don't be afraid. 1 Timothy 1:7, God hasn't given us a spirit of fear, but of power and of love and a sound mind to be able to say, hey, God is good all the time. He's not here to give me fear. We might think so. We might think, God's just out to get me. You ever think that before? God's just trying to push your buttons? Trying to make your life difficult? That's not God. I don't read that in my word. And that's what he was telling John. You don't have to worry about it. We don't need to be frightened of Jesus, of what he is doing on the scene. Even in our world today, the war in Iran, thoughts of nuclear war here in the United States. We don't have to worry about various diseases, the weather patterns around us, the earth shaking, your bank account looking gloomy, your job being unstable, the relationship on the rocks and the kids that might be disobedience. God has got the whole world in his hands. The song says it. He's got the whole world in his hands. He's got the whole world in his hands. He's got the whole wide world. Or something like that, yeah. We just need to sing that song when things are going south. Or the song we sung earlier. He can hold the stars and the sea, calm the seas. And who am I? Right, he loves you. He's got you. And he cares so much about you. You don't have to worry about it. And look at some of the promises in the scriptures that the Lord says to those with fear. The disciples heard, they fell on their faces and were greatly afraid, but Jesus came and touched them and said, "Arise and do not be afraid." Matthew 17:6. When the disciples were terrified seeing Jesus walking on the sea, he says, in a sense, "It is I, do not be afraid." After the resurrection, the women were afraid, but both the angel and then Jesus himself tells them, Mary, and I think Elizabeth, "Do not be afraid." Peter is overwhelmed by his own sinfulness in Jesus' presence, but Jesus answers him, and then he says, "Do not be afraid." So whatever you're going through, whether the Lord's going to show up in Revelation or you're going through consternation, the message to you is, don't be afraid. Don't be afraid. Isaiah 41:10, "Fear not, for I am with you. Do not be dismayed, for I am your God. I will strengthen you. Yes, I will help you, and I will uphold you with my righteous right hand." How many of us need to hear that today? That he's going to hold us up with his righteous right hand. Raise your hand to his hand. Yes. He's going to sustain you. I'm going through great verbal and emotional attack by someone in my life. But God's word reminds me right here. Isaiah 41:10. I'm going to turn there. The Lord just spoke this to me today. So I jot it down in my notes last moment as I am going through a lot right now, some emotional concerns, and Isaiah 41 really spoke to me in the midst of my trial, my Patmos right now. Isaiah 41:10. "Fear not, for I am with you. Be not dismayed." I was reading that, came to me for this passage. And then, however the Lord directed, I went on to the next couple of verses. "Behold, all those who were incensed against you shall be ashamed and disgraced. They shall be as nothing, and those who strive with you shall perish. You shall seek them and not find them. Those who contended with you, those who war against you, shall be as nothing, as a non-existent thing. For I, the Lord your God, will hold your right hand, saying to you, fear not, I will help you." How many scriptures the Lord's saying, chill, take a break, breathe, breathe, I got you, don't worry about it. We spend our whole lives just anxieties, fears, frustrations, and the Lord's saying, don't worry about it. Like I said, the sooner you let go and let God, the more peace you will have. The more the joy of the Lord will come in like a flood and be your strength. Nehemiah 8:10, "The joy of the Lord is my strength." Who here needs the joy of the Lord to be their strength? Yeah. And so may we rely on that strength to get us through our fiery trials. Another passage, 1 John 4:17. "Love has perfected among us in this, that we may have boldness in the day of judgment, because as he is, so are we in this world. There is no fear in love, but perfect love casts out fear, because fear involves torment. But he who fears has not been made perfect in love." The fears of this life and anxieties and bills, whatever it is. Agape love, his love, it extinguishes our fears if we allow him to. his agape love. Here, the Lord standing in the midst of the candles. The answer really for the churches is the seven churches, as we'll see in chapters 2 and 3, is love. Ephesus, the first church, could be described as the Protestant church. You've left your first love. It all comes down to love. John, 1 John, love. Perfect, his love casts out fear. We should fear Jesus in the sense of reverence, awe, and worship, yes, but not in the sense of being frightened away from him. Let's go on to verse 18. I am he who lives and was dead, and behold, I am alive forevermore. Amen. And I have the keys of Hades and of death. Notice there in verse 18, who holds the keys? Let me just summarize it. Life and death. It's Jesus. Remember when Jesus was in the Garden of Gethsemane and they came to arrest him, he said, no one take my life from me. A little modern vernacular English. It's my life. I lay it down my own accord. And I'm choosing to lay it down so man could be redeemed, which you guys don't get yet, but I'm laying it down. So you can't take my life. He said it to Pontius Pilate. You don't have any authority of you. No one's given it to you unless, but it has been given to you, granted by God the Father. Here it says that the Lord holds the keys to life and death. Who here has ever been afraid of dying? Yeah. The enemy likes to throw that one out a lot. He likes to throw out one of the other big ones. If it's not fear of dying, as you get older, you'll find out, you younger ones. You're like, hey, I'm invincible. I've been there. Give it another 10 years. You'll come to our world. The other one he throws out is, you're going to hell. You lost your salvation. Anyone hear that lie? From the pit of hell. Can't count how many times I've heard it. It's hundreds. And fear of dying, hundreds. Get attacked with that one. The Lord holds the keys of your life. And when it's your expiration date, it's your expiration date. You can't prolong your days. You can't shrink them. It will happen when it happens, and you don't have to worry about it. Hebrews 9:27 says, it's been appointed man once to die. You have an appointment. It's going to come, and it's going to be perfect. Just make sure you get to hear the Lord say, well done, good and faithful servant. Don't just be saved by the skin of your teeth. As the Bible says, you'll be saved as if by fire, but no, well done, good and faithful servant. That's determined right now. So live your life as if you could die tomorrow, so you can hear the master say, good job with your talents. You didn't bury them in the sand. Verse 19, write the things which you have seen and the things which are and the things that will take place hereafter. Write the things that you have seen. Chapter 1, what the revelation is being unveiled to John in that moment. Write everything you're seeing. The eyes like a flame of fire. Everything I'm sharing about the golden lampstands, it's being unveiled to you. Write that. Okay, so he did. We have Revelation chapter 1. Write the things that which are currently to the seven churches. We'll see that in chapters 2 and 3. And the things that will take place hereafter, everything in the future after John's time, chapters 4 and 22. Pretty much self-explanatory. And then the last verse, verse 20 of our Revelation. The mystery of the seven stars, which you have seen in my right hand, those are the seven golden lampstands. We learn about that's the seven churches there. The seven stars are the angels of the seven churches. What is that about? The seven stars are of the churches, the seven churches. There's different theories on what that means. The first view is that it's literally angels representing these churches in chapters 2 and 3, Thyatira, Smyrna, and so forth. There's a specific angel this is just an interpretation that resides over each of those churches in those specific areas. The second interpretation is that there are representatives of each pastor over those given churches, or some would even say throughout the church age, and not enough time to go into detail what that means. I'd like to visit that at another date, maybe next week. But some would say that there are specific leaders of those churches, of those areas, or even in today, in Protestant understanding. I have a list here of what that looks like. Just speculation, of course, different Christian denominations under Protestant, Baptist, Presbyterian, / Reformed, Lutheran, Anglican, Episcopal, Methodist, Pentecostal, Holiness, Anti-Baptist, the Mennonite, Restorationists, Adventist, non-denominational evangelical, Calvary Chapel would be in that circuit. And so some would say that maybe there's a specific, I think we're on the last one, number 3, there's a specific leader over each church there. So as far as what it is here, what it's represented here, what is this talking about? Well, I don't think it's the angels. I don't think there's a literal angel over each church that we describe there, or might we say Thyatira, Philadelphia, Sardis, and so forth. We can't say there's a literal angel over each church, because we see in chapters 2 and 3, Jesus rebukes those churches. He would theoretically be rebuking the angels who are good and perfect. Why would Jesus be rebuking the angels? You bad angel, you've been doing a bad job, sleeping on your watch. Like Clarence, didn't get his wings yet. It's a Wonderful Life scenario here. So I don't see the literal angels like some would propagate. There's a specific angel, we know that children have a guardian angel, as the scripture says. Maybe some of our guardian angels were sleeping at the job. So I don't believe that view. Representatives of each pastor over a given church, I tend to kind of believe this one, rather than the church totality, like Billy Graham might be the father of the evangelical movement, and John Wesley, and Martin Luther, and so forth. I think that each church, each person that's overseeing it, is going to have to give an error. So in a sense, it's the Lord's corrective letters to the churches. John 14:27, to close this out, John 14:27, for us today, to summarize. If I could say anything, as the Lord pressed it heavily on my heart to emphasize that fear, is not to fear whatever you're going through. Much like John was there, fearing the Lord's presence. And the Lord says, don't be afraid. I don't know what you're going through exactly. Some of you I do. Most of you guys I do. But I don't know every detail. The Lord does. And I am not your Savior. I am not your Messiah. I am the voice of one crying in the wilderness to point you to Jesus, to make straight the path of the Lord, to come in your life, to reveal himself to you, to say that he's got you, he's going to take you through whatever you're going through. And as John 14:27 says, let your heart not be troubled, nor let it be afraid. He wants to give you peace. My peace I give to you, my peace I leave with you, not that the world understands. Let your heart not be troubled, nor let it be afraid. May we find comfort in our Savior as the Prince of Peace. Amen? Let's pray. Father, we just pray for our revelation, what has been unveiled to us in your word that doesn't return void. May it be comforting to us. May it trigger our emotions to be stirred up, but let it rest in the assurance of your word, the unveiling, the revelation. And Lord, we all need revelation here in one way, shape, or form. We need help during the frustrating times, during consternation. Thank you for your goodness and kindness that follows us all of our days. We give you thanks and glory and honor your name. Amen.
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19: 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While the status of being bad guys is something new in the West, Christians across the world and throughout history have always been known and derided by the world. 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
3: 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We're so glad you're here to listen. Today's message from Pastor Alan is called Breakthrough, Alone in the Desert.
4: The title for this session is Alone in the Desert, and it's really a companion piece with the previous session. We looked at Zechariah and Elizabeth and the breakthrough God brought to their lives. And I want to continue it in this session, really with the outcome of that. I think there's a hopeful message there, but for just a moment, I've been encouraging you for quite a while now to embrace this little paradigm of watch and listen and think and act. Not just to live your life, but to do it with attentiveness. There's some things that will be essential. Jesus warned us as we approach the end of the age that deception would increase dramatically. And there's some things you can do to limit your vulnerability to being deceived. One is read your Bible on a regular basis. There's just not a replacement for that, folks. If you're not doing it, you've almost surrendered completely. Read your Bible on a regular basis. You can join us in our reading plan. We'd be delighted. If you don't want to do that, you can pick one. But 10 or 15 minutes a day, you can read through your whole Bible in the course of a year. It's a worthwhile investment of time. It will change you. And if you've read it once, twice will be better. If you've read it 10 times, the 11th will be better. Okay. The second thing is community. You need like-minded people that you spend some time with. It's hard to admit your parents were right when you were a kid. But your friends really do have an enormous impact on your life. You need a community of people who have a faith in God. They will help you a great deal. And the third thing is this little paradigm. You've got to watch and listen. You actually have to pay attention a bit. There's a temptation to want to kind of cocoon, go into a cave, and, you know, it's just distressing. You don't know who to believe or what to believe, but you have to pay a little bit of attention. Then you have to think a little bit. I know. And then be willing to act. You can't just be an observer or a professional critic. We're not Olympic judges. We're in the arena. And there's a big difference. I think if you'll do those things, it'll help you avoid deception and fulfill God's purposes for your lives, and ultimately that's the target. We are witnesses to a season of tremendous change, unparalleled change in my lifetime. And I don't mean because of this election. I really think it started in a dramatic way with COVID. God began to shake the earth. There have been multiple tremors since then. October the 7th, the attack by Hamas on Israel and the boiling anti-Semitism in our own nation. Very unexpected things. God is shaking the earth. And I trust that at the end of it, we'll be in a place that He has led us to. So it isn't frightening. It's kind of exciting to me, but it's a great contest between the values of the kingdom of God and the values of this present age. You're going to have to decide. You can't stay in the middle much longer. Tragically, in the church, we have capitulated for so long. We've been silent for so long. We've been timid for so long that now it feels almost inappropriate to express our support for a Judeo-Christian worldview. Should we say that? Are we allowed to say that? What if I offend someone? Look, the truth is helpful. Imagine going to a doctor that doesn't want to give you the real diagnosis because it might make you feel blue. We call that malpractice. In the Christian world, we call it apostasy. If you won't align with the truth because you don't know if it'll be received well, that's not just a personal choice or kindness or mercy. It is a false gospel. It's false faith. And we don't want to be there, and we've lived dangerously close to that. It's not inappropriate to agree with God's word. In fact, it's necessary. It's helpful.

0: even if it puts you at odds with some rather revered places like Harvard or Yale or the purveyors of conventional wisdom. We live in a world where the truth really isn't settled. You don't have to be very clever any longer, just a little bit of awareness. I mean, lately we see the reports and pictures and videos of swarms of drones hanging above us. Well, government officials say, nothing there. It's just a small airplane. Oh, thank you. Or they'll tell us that biological sex is confusing. No, it really isn't. No, really, it's not that tough. I grew up on a farm. It isn't confusing. I'm not suggesting there aren't people that don't struggle with confusion, but if you're confused about something that's that fundamental, that's not a good place. That's not something to be celebrated. And we certainly wouldn't want to abandon our children to be mutilated by people that think that kind of confusion is helpful. So this idea of breakthroughs, this notion of when God intervenes in our lives, we are a culture in need of breakthroughs from the kingdom of God. We've drifted a long way into places that are confusing and where the truth isn't celebrated and integrity is no longer held in high esteem. No matter where you sit on the political spectrum, you could say amen to that. That's just the reality. And the change for that isn't coming from an election. The change for that will come from the heart of God's people. Breakthroughs. When God intervenes in our lives, most of us, one of the reasons I decided to do this series is I engage with the community of faith here sufficiently enough to know that there are hundreds of us that are in a desperate place. We need a breakthrough from God. Physically, emotionally, in our family systems, in our businesses, in many, many ways. There's only a God solution can result in an outcome that will be satisfactory. Otherwise, we're just treading water, holding our space. We need a breakthrough. And God gratefully does intervene in our lives. But we have had a little bit, I believe, of a misunderstanding. And preachers like myself have contributed to this. We like to tell the miracle stories. We like to talk about the victories that took place, and that's not inappropriate, but it's inappropriate unless we tell the larger story. And the breakthroughs that God presents to us are not just victory stories. There's a backstory that go with them. I started with a verse of scripture in your notes. There's hope. It's Isaiah 40 in verse 3. It says, a voice of one calling, in the desert, prepare the way for the Lord, make straight in the wilderness a highway for our God. That verse from Isaiah 40 is quoted in Matthew, Mark, Luke, and John. There are very few things recorded in all four of the Gospels. That verse is. And each time it's presented in conjunction with John the Baptist and his life message. He was a voice of one calling in the wilderness. See, I don't really want to be a voice of one. I want to be a voice of a big choir. Right? It's fun to find 12,000 people that are all saying Jesus is Lord and slip in with them and go, yes. It's not so much fun to be in a group of 12,000 people that are not in favor of that and you're standing there going, Jesus is Lord. John was willing to be a voice of one calling in the wilderness. I want to look at that. He's a breakthrough. He's the one who was to prepare the way for Jesus in his life and his ministry and all he did. See, when I imagine a breakthrough, apart from doing any study of it, what I want out of a breakthrough is I want a resolution to my problem. I got a bad diagnosis. I want it to go away. I want the doctor to say, I blew it. You want the mass to disappear. Excuse me. You want the mass to disappear. You want your heart function to be normal. Whatever the problem may be, you want your kids to be healthy. If there's a relational struggle, you want it to be resolved. You want everybody to be at peace. Whatever the breakthrough, you just want the problem to evaporate and the goodness of God to make it all a big happy point. Nothing wrong with that imagination. It's just not particularly biblical. Breakthroughs result in transformation. They change your perspective. They leave you with insight and understandings different than you had before the intervention of God. So you don't just return to your old shape. You walk in a new way. You interact in a new way. Breakthroughs change everything. Are you ready for that? Those of us that need a breakthrough, are you ready for a different cadence in your life? Are you ready for a rearrangement of authority? Are you ready for a transformation of priorities? Or do you just want God to do what you want Him to do so you can keep doing what you want to do? If I get really honest, that's really what I want. But truthfully, God loves us too much. Like my Bible says that if God loves you, He will discipline you. Oh, I don't want to grow up in the Lord. I mean, I've learned to value that. But I mean, if you just left me to myself, the truth is, no, I'd really like just to have my way.
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0: Lessons from Paul is a 90-day devotional. Some of my favorite verses that Paul wrote, a bit of devotional time, and then some place to journal. The goal is to be changed. We want to be transformed by the Word of God and not just informed by it. Saul of Tarsus, a hero of mine, I got to know him as the Apostle Paul, an unrelenting advocate for Jesus in the face of unyielding persecution. Folks, that sounds like the world we live in. Lessons from Paul, it'll help you and I be overcomers, triumphant in this season in the earth. You'll enjoy the book.
1: 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That's 855-577-2255. Now, let's get back to Pastor Allen with his message called Breakthrough, Alone in the Desert.
0: I'm going to suggest that it has an impact not only for you, but for the generations who follow you. In fact, if we start with Zechariah and Elizabeth, and I have this couple who were childless, and they're past the age where they're going to bear children. It's just not reasonable anymore. Nobody has the expectation. They had those prayers, but they had them a long time ago. And then the announcement comes, Gabriel, the archangel, shows up and says, you're going to have a child, and you're going to name him John. And they're like, what are you talking about? I mean, Zechariah has enough questions that he gets struck mute for 9 months. Teach you to talk back. Aren't you glad we all don't get struck mute when we question the Lord? Have you know Pastor will be signing the message this morning? And John's born. And Zechariah and Elizabeth really step out of the scene completely after their time in the temple and taking John. They step out of the story, but John steps onto the stage. And that's where I want to start. It's in Luke chapter 3. It's right in the middle of this Christmas narrative. Zechariah and Elizabeth and John the Baptist are very much a part of the Christmas story. During the high priesthood of Annas and Caiaphas, the word of God came to John, the son of Zechariah, in the desert. Nobody knew why they were calling him John, because God said to. That was the message they got in the temple when Gabriel came to Zechariah. He said, you name him John. No. All the people said when it was time to name him, he said, he'll be Zechariah. It's the family. There's nobody named John in your family. And Elizabeth and Zechariah together said, no, this is a new thing. This is a breakthrough. His name's John. So John, the son of Zechariah, in the desert, he went into all the country around the Jordan preaching the baptism of repentance for the forgiveness of sins. As it is written in the book of the words of Isaiah the prophet, a voice of one calling in the desert, prepare the way for the Lord, make straight paths for him. Every valley shall be filled in, every mountain and hill made low. The crooked road shall become straight, The rough way smooth, and all mankind will see God's salvation. Gee, that's not a big assignment. Go prepare the way for the Messiah so that all of humankind can see the way to salvation. And John said to the crowds coming out to be baptized by him, "You bunch of snakes, who warned you to flee from the coming wrath?" Just as a beginning point, I think a simple observation, we've been trying to stack some ideas, some breakthrough hacks, if you will. In this case, the breakthrough begins in the desert. John is a voice crying in the desert. He's not a voice crying in the temple. He's not in Jerusalem. Isaiah was a prophet of the court. He was comfortable in the palace. Jeremiah spoke to heads of state and the leaders of nations. John is a voice in the desert, a voice crying in the wilderness, a voice of one crying in the wilderness. Wearing clothes made of camel's hair and eating locusts, not bugs, it's a fruit that grows on a tree. I know you're disappointed. Breakthroughs often emerge in the desert. Seems odd to us. The desert's a remote part for most of us in our nation. If you live in Israel or the Middle East, I can tell you for my Jewish friends, the desert is not a place of punishment. It's a place of renewal. It's a place of refreshing. It's a place where God meets you. If they have a day off, they go into the desert. And from the biblical perspective, the desert is a place of renewal. I tell you that because if you're in a desert season, it doesn't feel so fruitful. It doesn't feel quite as opulent as you had hoped as it might. If it's a lean time, I would submit to you that's a very, there's a very high degree of probability that that's a breakthrough season. God hasn't abandoned you. In the desert, there's a stillness. In the desert, there's a quietness. In the desert, it's much easier to hear. I don't believe God has left you. There's a component of John the Baptist that I don't want us to miss. Jesus said he was the greatest of those born among women, a very revered character. But John the Baptist is an impossibility without the faithfulness of Zechariah and Elizabeth. What made John the Baptist's ministry possible, his life story possible, his impact possible, were the decisions that were made by his parents, by Zechariah and Elizabeth, upright people, godly people, people who overcame disappointment, people who had to have their life plans rewritten. Their life schedule didn't emerge in the way they had hoped it would. While their friends were building nurseries and welcoming children, they weren't. And so they prayed and they sought God and they still didn't. And it became very obvious that that wasn't going to happen. It wasn't in their future. That just wasn't a part of their journey. And they managed to overcome that disappointment and not be defined by it. Zechariah is still serving in the temple. Elizabeth is still honoring the Lord, listening to the Spirit of God. And then Gabriel shows up and said, "Hey, I got some news for you. You're going to have a son." Except now it's like disruptive. Zechariah, I mean, he says, "I am old. And Elizabeth?" He was gracious. He said, "She's well along in years." "Gabriel, have you seen Lizzie?" In fact, it's a little bit of a moment. You know, Gabriel's delivering this message with some rather lofty language about John. And Zechariah says, "Hang on a minute. I'm old." And Gabriel says, "And you're going to be quiet for 9 months." Again, I'm very grateful God has not responded to me that way. How many times have you held up your hand to the Lord? "Well, not me. No, thank you. I don't even like church." So John the Baptist and his ministry emerges from the faithfulness of Zechariah and Elizabeth, the willing to embrace their breakthrough, to reorder their lives, to be unique, to overcome disappointment. If they had not made those choices, John doesn't have a story to tell. There's a biblical principle here. I'm taking a moment with it because it's very important and it's essential, I believe, for the place that we find ourselves as a people right now. We need a generational story of godliness. We need a generational tale of a desire for righteousness and holiness and purity. We want a legacy of faith to be reestablished among us. Does that sound right? Why not let it begin with us and the aspirations that we have for our children and our grandchildren? I know we're in church and the answer to every question is typically Jesus, but in the quiet places of your life, when you're not in a church building and you're not sitting in the midst of a group of people that have raised their hands to identify as Christ followers, what aspirations do you truly hold for your children and your grandchildren? Fame, success, wealth, none of those things are inappropriate in and of themselves, but they'll be empty apart from a vibrant faith. You see, we've almost been totally co-opted by a secular culture. Our aspirations have become secular aspirations, our dreams, secular aspirations, our priorities, secular priorities. And again, I'm not trying to remove us from the world, we're in it, but the Bible says we shouldn't be of it. There's a difference. We have a different allegiance, a different set of objectives. It really is biblical. I can point to it. In 2 Timothy chapter 1 and verse 5, Paul is writing, Paul wrote the letter to a young man named Timothy. That's why it bears his name. But he's reminding him of what Paul knows of his life. He said, I've been reminded of your sincere faith, which first lived in your grandmother Lois and in your mother Eunice, and I'm persuaded now lives in you also. You're third generation, Timothy. I know the stock from which you come. Say, well, Pastor, I don't come from a family that's where there's generations of faithful people to the Lord. Good. Let's start a new trend. Pastor, my story's a little more broken. Most of ours are. Most of ours are. That's why in the previous session, we spent a great deal of time talking about a new name, establishing a new heritage, a new legacy. John's life isn't going to fit the normal pattern either. I don't believe any parent has an aspiration that their child would walk the path that John walked. Forget his impact. It's hard to imagine any parent raising their hand and saying, that would be my aspiration. We'll get to it in a moment. A generational legacy. Look at 1 Samuel chapter 1. This is Hannah. She's the mother of Samuel. At the point we're stepping into the narrative, she is childless as well. She said, I made a vow saying, O Lord Almighty, if you'll only look upon your servant's misery and remember me, and not forgive your servant, but give her a son, then I will give him to the Lord for all the days of his life. No razor will ever be used on his head. That last phrase could be a little blind to you. It's a commitment. Within Judaism, there was a sect of people. They're called Nazarites, not Nazarenes. Nazarenes are people that come from the village of Nazareth. It's a little community in the northern part of Israel, in Galilee. Jesus was a Nazarene. Nazarites are a group of people who take a vow, a special effort at setting themselves apart for the purposes of the Lord. They won't eat or drink anything that comes from the vine. They won't drink wine. They won't eat a grape. They won't even eat a raisin. And they don't cut their hair. Samuel, before he's born, before he's conceived, his mother said, I will rear him as a young man set apart for the purposes of God. I will give him to serve the Lord. Breakthroughs. Breakthroughs. We need generational breakthroughs. Or our children and grandchildren are going to lose their freedom. If we remain on the trajectory we are on, they will not know the kind of blessings that we have known. I'm not talking about 100 years from now. We're bankrupt physically and morally. We have to change. We can change. We've been given the privilege of changing. God has shown us mercy. Moses' parents hid him from Pharaoh's executioners. Joshua's life became of an extension of the assignment that God gave to Moses. David made the way for his son Solomon to build a temple and establish Israel's boundaries. Samuel's life and ministry, his impact upon the purposes of God, emerged from the faithfulness of Hannah. Samson's parents one of Israel's judges. They committed him to be a Nazirite prior to his birth as well. See, children aren't yours, folks. They're a sacred trust. They're a sacred trust, and I'm quite confident you will give an account for that. Your grandchildren are not just a dalliance so you can spoil them and send them home for somebody else to straighten out. It's a temptation.
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9: 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I'm David Jay, thanking you for joining us today as we listen, learn, and are challenged by God's Word, the Bible. What do you do when heaven feels silent? When you've prayed, believed, even begged, and still nothing changes? When the person you love isn't healed? When the worst actually happens? When it feels like evil is winning? Where is God in all of that? This May, Pastor Jack Hibbs' featured resource is Why Doesn't God Answer My Prayers by Erwin Lutzer. 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On today's edition of Real Life Radio, Pastor Jack, now in a message called Take a Walk on the Wild Side, Part 1, continues a series called Anchored, a study in 1 Peter. Now, Peter was a disciple of Christ, of course, who later on became the leader of the first church. Throughout his ministry, Peter lovingly cared for others and faithfully pursued his passion to spread the gospel to those around him. Peter understood the power of God's love, and he set an example for all true believers to live by. Now, as we head into the final section of chapter 5, we'll find Peter challenging the young people to submit under the authority of their elders. As Christians, taking a walk on the wild side begins with a willingness to follow. Being great in the kingdom of God is contrary to the way the world thinks. It requires humility, service, and forgetting about ourselves to focus on others, and not so much as to what we can get out of it. How we conduct ourselves really matters to God. So today, Pastor Jack tells us that there's great power in godly humility. All of us being submissive to one another brings us to a place of biblical confidence, a mutual exchange of oneness, knowing that it's not our doing, but God's doing. It's to God's will that we yield ourselves for each other's benefit. And now, in his message called Take a Walk on the Wild Side, Part 1, here's pastor and Bible teacher Jack Hibbs.
10: And studying for this, I tell you, it was kind of disgusting, because at some point we'll talk about pride and humility, and you want to think that you're a humble person, but then the moment somebody comes up, what if somebody came up to you right now? What if somebody came up to Mike and said, Mike, that was a great devotion you gave. That was amazing. And if Mike goes like this, oh, you know what? I really blew it. Praise the Lord. In that, there's a false humility. Spurgeon points out that that level of false humility is a grossest manifestation of pride. For somebody to say, oh, you know, downplaying, what are we really saying as a believer? We're saying, I was serving the Lord. I had his word open. I was giving the word of God, and people were blessed. And isn't it amazing that God uses people? Isn't it amazing, friend? Mike's response should have been, isn't it awesome that God uses people? Not this false humility, like, oh, really? Did it bless you? I wasn't sure. And all this. It's like, oh, shut up about that. But we're guilty of that. We all get all, you know, kind of a little bashful. That's pride. It's false humility. If you do something and it blesses somebody, tell them, isn't God awesome? God's great. We don't have to get into this little banter with emotions. And young people are prone to that, to where we don't need anybody helping us. But then when older people are often complimented or somehow recognized for what's been done, they don't give God the glory. I'm not going to mention a name. It was on a certain famous worldwide Christian television program. But when this preacher was getting ready to come on the air, he said, I want you to buy this teaching that I did in the land of Israel. It was, I'm not kidding, it was the best teaching I've ever done, and you're going to want to get a copy of it. And the guy, then the voice comes on, if you'd like to receive so-and-so's teaching on humility, call us at 1-800. I'm not kidding. Lisa and I watched it and went, what? He's talking about how great his message was, and it was on humility. But he was putting himself up. There's a way for you and I to respond. There's a pattern of giving God the glory and telling people, man, isn't it amazing? God can use anybody. Hallelujah. Praise God. And move on from there. And the young people need to see this. And the old people need to do it. There's a beautiful picture that can be painted. But there's great power, believe it or not, in biblical or godly humility. God will honor it. He'll do that. The second thing we see in verse 5 is that we need to follow, in the sense, at being one. So listen, there's a divine pattern to follow, and there's a oneness to pursue as believers. He says, yes, and all of you be submissive to one another. This is an amazing thing, because write it in your notes. The word be submissive, it's not a human character trait of submission we're talking about. In other words, it's not a human-sourced humility. It's a humility that is, technically the word means gifted by God. So what do you mean by that? It does not mean to determine now to be humble for the rest of your life. That's not what it means. And I love the honesty of the Bible, because that would be impossible. I'm going to now determine to be the humblest person. It's like, it's kind of funny, because Moses wrote the first 5 books of the Bible. And in one of those statements of his, it says, and Moses was the most humble man on the face of the earth. Who wrote that? Moses did. Interesting. Anyway, moving on, here's the thing. Is that what we are to be understanding is that it's not an effort by human means. You don't put up notes around your house saying, be humble. No, you come on over here and you say, Lord, I have discovered that in my wretched heart, remember what Jeremiah says? Our hearts are desperately wicked, right? Who can know them? We can't. So, Lord, I recognize my heart is wicked and I need your help. I see what your Bible says about humility. And God, I don't have that. And so I'm asking you, Lord, to put your humility in me. And this is the meaning of the word. It is a God-imparted, a God-gifted humility. You're not going to get an app. It's not going to be downloaded. You can't go to a course. You can't put on any kind of a reminder. It's a God-given humility. And this is what it looks like. It's a God-given humility that brings you to the place, listen everyone, it brings you to the place of understanding the proper position of who you and I are and who he is. It is having a healthy understanding that we are in this place as redeemed, lost souls, redeemed by the blood of the Lamb. We have been saved. We've been washed of our sins. He died on the cross and rose again for our sins and our justification, and it's all to him we owe. And so this truth causes us, watch, it causes us to stand up straight, not in arrogance, but in biblical godly confidence. And you should know this. I'll prove it to you, and I'm getting a little bit ahead of my notes, but I'm excited right now about this. Listen, Jeremiah, Elijah, John the Baptist, David, do you think they tiptoed in a false human humility about their ministries? When God gave them something to say, did they say, the Lord says that you're all going to fry and you've disobeyed him, and boy, is he upset, and so I'm just kind of suggesting to you all. No, these were normal human men and women just like us. And what they did was they delivered God's word in all of its totality and power because they were yielded understanding. Listen, he's God, I'm not. He's in control, I'm not in control. He wants to say something, and here it is. It's not my word. Isaiah knew it was not his word. Paul knew it was not his word. But when we give his word, we can stand straight up. It's not arrogance. We can speak with confidence and conviction because it's not our words. Does that make sense? This is a gifted humility that God gives. We can stay on pattern and it creates a oneness. Be submissive one to another. Isn't this a beautiful picture? It's the old and the young. It's the male, it's the female. It's the entire dynamic of church, submissive to one another. What does this look like? It simply means yielding to the other's, now listen, yielding to the other's benefit. In other words, I would say to you, how can I serve you? I'm gonna pick on Ron. How can I serve you? Ron would turn right around and say, no, Jack, how can I serve you? Oh, no. How can I? You know those two little chipmunks in the cartoon? After you. No, after you. It's kind of like that. It's how can I serve you? And so after you go through that, after you break the ice, hey, brother, let's just stop saying it and let's just do it. And then, listen, you get up and you start living life and you benefit the other one. Boy, this could really go down big in a marriage. Christian marriage? Well, you know what? I'm all bent out of shape because she doesn't give me what I want. Well, are you giving her what she wants? Well, why should I do that? I'm the man. Oh, boy, here we go. Because you are the man, you should be giving it to her. Well, she wants me to wash her car and put a rose on the dashboard every Saturday morning. Do it. For a lot of reasons, do it. Jesus would do it. Doesn't he do that to the church in all kinds of ways? Imagine, look at the things that he does for you and I. So I don't know if I like that. Listen, Jesus said, nobody. And Paul echoed it, nobody. If you love yourself, love your wife. Why? Because it'd be good for you. It works that way. It's that mutual exchange of oneness. This church, your marriage, singles, hanging out with each other, goofing off. There should be this tangible service-mindedness toward one another. And when the world out there, they're not dumb. They're just out of control, but they're not dumb. When they see that kind of stuff going on, it's attractive to them. Look at that. You know what? You guys know I've had 2 weeks where I have not been in the pulpit. 2 weeks. And that was not by design. It just happened that way. But you know what I got to do? I mean, I was here. I didn't go anywhere. I got to hear from two guest speakers say, look, I don't know if you hear this, Pastor Jack, a lot, but I've not been to a more loving church in my life. Do you understand? I see the genius in it now that I was out of the pulpit and they were here, strangers, so to speak, to say to me, both of them said, in fact, one of them said, if I were closer, I would be attending this church. You know what that does to me? That's the best thing that I can hear because it's all about you doing all about the other person. And that's the power of God's word at work. That's the church. There's a oneness about it, this submission. Write these verses down if you would. They're exciting. They're beautiful verses. By the way, if you have decisions to make, you're going to want to write these down. You have any things coming up? Are you and the husband or the wife kind of not sure about something? Write these down. These are go-tos. Amos 3:3. How can two walk together unless they're in agreement? Isn't that a great word? How can two walk together unless they agree? You pray, you come together, and you exalt. Listen, how is this going to exalt Jesus? Is this what the Lord wants of us? And not just human wisdom. Nehemiah 4:6. So we built the wall, And the entire wall was joined together up to half its height, for the people had a mind to work. We should send it to Congress. That's a great verse. Nehemiah said, we all had a mind to build the wall. The point is that they had a mind. They had one mind to build. It doesn't matter if it's the wall. It could have been the street of Nehemiah's day, because Nehemiah rebuilt the street as well. It's the mind to come together. We just celebrated our nation's birthday. And what was the big coalescing movement that brought forth the Constitution? It was a prayer meeting. They all admitted that they couldn't come to an agreement. They all had their differences. They were arguing back and forth. And then finally, a prayer meeting was called, and they prayed. And then they were able to reassemble on the very same day, and the Constitution was born. They said after that, they had tremendous clarity, and they wrote it out. Isn't that amazing? Why? Because God was consulted. They came together in agreement.
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10: Acts 4, verse 32. Now, the multitude of those who believed were of one heart and one soul, or psuche, the word mind. One heart, one mind. Isn't that great? I love that, which leads to a verse that you probably already had pop into your mind. It's Psalm 133:1. Behold, how good and how pleasant it is, what? That the brethren dwell together in unity. Listen, you cannot have unity when there's pride. You can't have unity where there's division. The Bible makes it very clear that all of our arguments, wars, and divisions come from the desire of self-promotion. That's pride. Boy, I tell you, it's not in my notes, but go ahead and look at it later. You want to see some amazing manifestations of gross pride? In fact, it's the father. The father of pride is the father of lies, and he's also the one who committed the first sin. You know what I'm talking about? Don't think Adam and Eve committed the first sin. That was not the first sin. Read Isaiah chapter 14 and read Ezekiel 28. It will blow your mind. You and I call him the devil or Satan. That was not his name. His name was Lucifer, which means star of the morning. And you read those chapters, and did you know that it appears that when you read that, when Lucifer moves his body, when Lucifer moves, it appears that sound or music comes out of his body. It says that there's timbrels. The word is timbrels in his hands. Did you know that? That when Satan moves his hands, it's a musical sound to it? Ezekiel 28 and Isaiah chapter 14. The Bible says that he was the most beautifully created angel of all of God's creation. The Bible says that up until the day that you saw your own beauty, pride arose in you and you fell. Isn't that interesting? Lucifer saw how beautiful he was. Ooh, man, what did he do? Flap his wings, kind of like, what did he do? Play a song? I don't know. He basically said, wow. I'm something. And the Bible says that was his fall right then and there. Boom. The day that pride was found in you. And then it tells you that he declared, I will be like God. And he states the famous five I will statements of Satan. I will be like God. I will have my own throne. All others will worship me. It's me. He was the first megalomaniac. The world revolves around me. Didn't he come to Jesus and say in the time of temptation, just bow down and worship me and I'll give you the kingdoms of the world? You know what's freaky about that? Jesus never once corrected Lucifer on that temptation. Doesn't the Bible say that he is the God, the little g, that is, of this world? Wow. Lucifer. He traffics in pride, and humility and pride cannot coexist. There's a battle with that. Thirdly, look at verse 5, that you and I, we need to begin to entertain this willingness to follow, even in the area of maintaining unity. Church family, this, we may, I don't know how far we'll go. This might be as far as we can go on this particular statement, because this is a toughie, people. We need to follow to maintain unity. It says that we're to be clothed with humility, clothed with it. Clothed. The word clothed means to put on the garment of. It means, listen, it's a very interesting word, because this word and this word alone means to put on the garment and to tie a knot. And it's interesting when you do a word study in this. I don't know if you care about this or not, but I'm going to tell you anyway. The night that Jesus got up to wash the feet of the disciples, do you remember in the upper room? It says that he took off his outer garment, right? And he would have had his underrobe or his undercovering on, which means he would have pulled up this, for our modern day, let's just say like a slip. You know, like a woman have a skirt and there's a slip, right? Do I have this right? So imagine the skirt is off, his outer garment's off, but for argument's sake, the slip, he pulls it up, and he ties it in a knot on the side. Why? So it stays out of the way, so he can minister to the disciples in washing their feet without interruption. Isn't it amazing? So the word means to pull up and to tie the knot. It means that what you're doing, you are completely committed to doing. You're serious about what you're about to do, and nothing's going to stop you from doing it. Now this looks more brilliant to us, to be pulling up the garment, tying it in a knot of humility, to do it this way. Isaiah chapter 61, verse 3 says, to console those who mourn in Zion and to give them beauty for ashes, the oil of joy for mourning. Here it is. The garment of praise for the spirit of heaviness. I want to focus on that last statement. The garment of praise for the spirit of heaviness. The garment, same word, but this is in the Hebrew. Pull up the clothing, because you're going to get serious about this. You're going to tie it in the knot so it stays out of the way, and you are going to praise rather than wear the garment of heaviness. I had a young man come into my office last week, and he's been down, he's been depressed, and so he was asked to meet with me. And I just said, how are you doing? Not good. All these horrible things. And look, his shoulders were down. His shoulders were forward. He's just looking down. He would sometimes look up, and I said, well, tell me about your day. When you get up in the morning, what do you do? And to abbreviate our time before you, it was, I think about this, I think about this, I think about this, I think about this, and it was all about things about himself. Which everything he was saying, you could tell he was feeling heavier. Garment of heaviness. You know, that's a rough way to live when you wake up in the morning and you only see you in the mirror, rather than seeing the person that God wants to use today. And so when you get up, especially young people, they were not designed to think about themselves. They've got vitality. They've got energy. They've got strength. Man, don't you wish you had that? But I was listening and listening and listening. And then I just told him, I said, you know what? Listen. I want you to take my phone number. I want you to stay in touch with me. Here's the deal. Would you mind if I've got something going on in life? Because you have nothing to do. He had nothing to do. I said, can I call you up? Or maybe you can go with me somewhere. Well, why am I saying this? Because he needs a purpose. And if he saw, for example, if I went down the street and we saw some homeless people and we're gonna help them, I got news for you. For at least an hour, he's going to forget about himself. And you know what he's going to do? I can tell you right now. He's going to laugh. He's going to smile. The longer he forgets about himself, the more happy he becomes. Joy begins to creep in, because what will inevitably happen is God is going to do something. When God does something, it brings you joy, not happiness. It brings you joy. Big difference. And he'll see something, and oh my goodness, this is a God thing. I was that guy, and then there's this thing, and then I told him this, and this, and that, and that. It's a God thing. You know what happens? You wind up getting possessed by the Holy Spirit and his joy. You wind up, listen, forgetting about yourself and seeing God move.
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15: If I say the name Yoda, fans of the Star Wars movie series can instantly see his face and hear his unique voice. And if you're a fan, you can probably recall the scene where Yoda is instructing young Luke Skywalker. Luke, Yoda says, "There is no try. There is either do or not do." While life is not always that black and white, Yoda's words illustrate the biblical requirement for action in life. God always does his part, and he expects us to do ours. Prayer and waiting on God are important, but sometimes his answers are dependent on our stepping out in faith. This is David Jeremiah, encouraging you to get on the road to new life. 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
3: Not have, but what I do have, I give you. In the name of Jesus Christ of Nazareth, rise up and walk. And he took him by the right hand and lifted him up, and immediately his feet and ankle bones received strength. So he, leaping up, stood and walked and entered the temple with them, walking, leaping, and praising God. And all the people saw him walking and praising God. Then they knew that it was he who sat begging alms at the beautiful gate of the temple. And they were filled with wonder and amazement at what had happened to him. I'd like to take a good close look at this scenario, in particular the actions by Peter, and more in particular the words spoken by Peter. I think what Peter demonstrated here is what every believer is, has been called to do. Welcome to another edition of the Hope Talk radio program. My name's Aaron Aguirre. Brandon Ramirez is our board op and producer this evening. He's pulling double shift. He's also our call screener tonight. So when you call in for prayer for healing and deliverance, you'll be speaking to our producer, Brandon Ramirez. Bless him. Every Wednesday night, I host a Bible study. It is a learning environment. I declare, I decree over the group that meets. I pray as the Spirit leads, but it is primarily a learning environment. It's via Zoom online every Wednesday night at 7:30. I invite you to join us. It's tremendous. It's tremendous. You need revelation of the Word of God. 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I believe it's going to bless you. 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It was earlier this year, actually. The Holy Spirit enlightened me going through the life of Abraham about tithing. 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By the way, when Abraham gave his tithe, there was no written law. 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And the address and what to make your check out to is all there. So please, if God is leading you, do that. We're praying tonight for healing. All those that

0: together in faith for healing and for deliverance. If you have faith for it, I'm praying God give you faith for your healing tonight in the name of Jesus. 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Strength and power to them in Jesus' name over everyone listening live or watching this recording. So I want you to call me in faith, text me in faith. Some of you have addictions that need to be broken. You have habits that are out of control that can't be broken by you. And chances are that's a demon spirit needs to be removed. If you need healing, call me, 888-995-5552, 888-995-5552. 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Again, you can text me at 714-713-5394. But I want to talk to you. If you have the ability to talk, I want to pray over you, talk to you. Again, that number to call is 888-995-5552. Faith in the name of Jesus to you. This prayer, I don't think it should be called a prayer. It's a declaration, isn't it? Acts chapter 3, verse 6. Peter, John walking. They see a guy, lame guy. Every day he's been taken there, asking alms. And Peter said some tremendous words here, and he displayed some tremendous action. Notice what Peter said. He uses first person singular pronoun, and he does it three times. First person singular. Notice what he said. Silver and gold I do not have. See that? The focus is actually Peter, isn't it? I do not have, but what I do have, there's a third first person singular pronoun, I, but what I do have, I give you. I do that. I do it. That's first person singular. Maybe you and I should start practicing our declarations for one another using the first person singular. It means that Peter owned something. He possessed something and had the ability to give it away. Do you see that? Acts chapter 3, verse 6. Acts chapter 3, verse 6. It means he owned something and had the ability to give it away. Something was in his possession. Peter knew it was in his possession. Peter knew he owned it. He had it. He said, what I have, I give you. Peter understood what he had. He exercised what he had, and he gave it away. Let's take a phone call here. Lydia, line number 7. Welcome to the Hope Talk radio program. You're live with Aaron Aguirre. Go ahead.
1: Yes, I need prayer. I had anxiety yesterday so bad. My chest was hurting me because my sister doesn't receive calls. She don't want us to call her or bother her, and that's not right. She's Down syndrome, and that's why she's doing that, because she listens to the people that care for her, and we care for her, but she don't want to accept it. And so I had a bad anxiety attack yesterday.
0: Ah, okay. Now, how are you feeling today, Lydia?
1: A little bit better, but not okay. It still hurts.
0: You still have pain in your chest? Is that what you're saying?
1: Yes. Yes, I do.
0: Let me pray over you in the name of Jesus. Father, by your authority, I break the spirit of anxiety off of you, Lydia, in the name of Jesus. I declare that pain in your body broken in the name of Jesus. Father, I bless you for your anointing going to Lydia now in Jesus' name. Thank you, Father, in the name of Jesus. I bless you, Father, in Jesus' name. In Jesus' name.
1: I feel the presence of the Lord.
0: Thank you, Jesus. Thank you, Jesus. Lydia, is that pain still there?
1: No, it's gone.
0: Thank you, Jesus. Lydia, you keep listening. You stay in faith. God is on your side. Thank you for the phone call. 888-995-5552. 888-995-5552. I declare faith to you, everyone that needs healing tonight, so that when you call in or text me, God can use that faith in the name of Jesus. 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There's a demon spirit stopping you from actually changing. If that's you, call me 888-995-5552. 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Again, text me at 714-713-5394. Peter understood that he owned something and he had the ability to give it away. You know what? There's a good question. What was it that he owned? What was it that was in his possession? I say this, you know what I see here? His declaration reveals to us what he owned and what he gave away. Acts chapter 3, verse 6. This is how you and I need to be praying, decreeing over our situation, praying for others. He said this, silver and gold I do not have, but what I do have, I give you in the name of Jesus Christ of Nazareth, rise up and walk. It means that Peter had in his possession authority and power over the deformity in this man. He had authority and power over the deformity, the lameness in this man's legs. That's what he owned. That's what he possessed. And that's what he gave away. Do you see that? Question. How did he get that? Who gave him that authority and power over that deformity in the legs of that man? Who did that? It wasn't Peter's own power. It's not like Peter paid money for it. He didn't acquire it by his own skills, Peter did. He didn't acquire that ability by his own power or by his own holiness, which we'll get into the next section of this chapter, probably next week and the week after. There's nothing that Peter did to get that. You want to know the quick answer? Jesus gave it to him. Jesus gave him authority and power. Peter understood it, and he understood that this person in front of him needed this. And it was freely given, freely given. You and I should be praying and declaring over one another freely, freely. It's what he's given us, authority and power over deformities, sicknesses, more to come on this. Let's go to line number 8, Mike. Mike, welcome to the Hope Talk Radio program. You're live with Aaron Aguirre. Go ahead, Mike.
2: Yeah, hi. This is my first time in the radio. Anyway, hey, so I'm a follower of Jesus Christ, and I had an upper GI done. This is my first medical situation, and they did a biopsy when they did the upper GI, and I don't know what the results are yet, and I'm anxious about this, so I'm getting concerned. And, yeah, I just need a little prayer over me about that, just to have peace in mind and be stay focused, you know. But the Lord's he's in control. I just need to know what the results are, and do I need a surgery, or do I just need to continue taking my medicines and things like that.
0: Okay, now, are you in any pain at all, Mike?
2: No. See, it all started because I have sporadic hiccup attacks. So I will be talking to someone, a customer. I could be at a church. Oh, it's happened at church. And I sit in the front row. And all of a sudden I'll get a hiccup attack. Or some days I won't. It'll go 2 or 3 days and nothing will happen. So that's what started this, right? Well, they're saying that there's something to be fixed somewhere in an opening. It needs to be smaller or bigger or something. I'm not sure. In the upper GI tract. But they did take a biopsy. They did take two biopsies. But they haven't told me what the results are yet because my appointment was... it was a month ago they did this, and it takes a month to get the appointment just to talk to them what they found.
0: Okay, so other than the hiccup attacks, do you have any other symptoms at all?
2: No. It's just irritating for it to happen whenever it wants to happen. And then now that I have medicine for that, Rolaids and antacids and stuff and liquid antacids, it controls it, but... If before I could go 2 or 3 hours at a time with no, I wouldn't be able to sleep at night.
0: Okay, let me ask you this, Mike. What are you believing Jesus for tonight?
2: Oh, well, I believe that Jesus is going to cure me, or if there's something to be done, he will guide me to the right doctor to do whatever is necessary. If it can't be controlled with, medicine or something like that, then it's time to, just go ahead and do it, and the Lord's in control. He knows what's going to happen tomorrow, so I don't.
0: Yeah, I like the fact that you're believing for healing from Jesus. Father, in the name of Jesus, in advance, I thank you for the removal of these hiccup attacks out of Mike's body. In the name of Jesus, I break every spirit of infirmity in your body, Mike. In the name of Jesus, spirit of darkness and death, you are broken out of Mike's body. In the name of Jesus, stomach infirmity, you are broken. Exit Mike's body in the name of Jesus. I declare the power anointing over your gastrointestinal system, Mike, in the name of Jesus, throughout your gastrointestinal. Father, I thank you for your anointing going now into Mike's stomach, all throughout his gastrointestinal system, in the name of Jesus. Strength and wholeness to every cell, every muscle in Mike's gastrointestinal system, in the name of Jesus. Thank you, Jesus. Mike, you there?
2: Yeah, thank you, Pastor. Really, thank you. I just needed to do that. I wasn't going to do it, but I said, nah, I better do it. And you're like, hey, don't text me. Just call me. I'm like, okay, I'm going to call him.
0: Good. Mike, good.
2: Hey, and I know you got to go. But when you were talking about silver and gold have I none, there was a song at church we sang, silver and gold have I none. Such as I have, give I thee in the name of Jesus Christ. Rise up and walk. He went walking and talking and praising God. Walking and talking and praising God in the name of Jesus Christ. Rise up. Have you heard that song?
0: I know, but it sounds good. I like the lyrics.
2: No, they sing in a church. It's all about what you were just talking about. It's
0: awesome. Awesome.
2: You can look it up.
0: Awesome. Yeah. I will. All right, Mike. Thanks for the phone call. God, stay in faith. Jesus is with you. 888-995-5552, 888-995-5552. Sounds like Jesus is healing gastrointestinal systems tonight. If that's you, call me. He's also taking away anxiety. That's what it seems like. If you have anxiety attacks, I want you to call me, 888-995-5552. Or if anything's wrong in your stomach area, gastrointestinal, I see spleens, need healing, call me, 888-995-5552. I did get a text here, cell phone ending in 5181, cell phone ending 5181. Yes, addiction over, I'm not sure what that word is, broken oppression, fear, narcolepsy, schizophrenia, fear. Takoya is the name. So Takoya, in the name of Jesus, I break the spirit of fear out of your body in the name of Jesus. I declare narcolepsy broken and exit your body in the name of Jesus. Schizophrenia, you are broken out of Tokoya's body in the name of Jesus. Lies, you are broken out of Tokoya in the name of Jesus. Thank you, Father, for that anointing. Man, I sense that. I sense that in Jesus' name. Tokoya, Jesus is with you. The Holy Spirit goes and performs for you now in Jesus' name. 888-995-5552. Some of you are sensing, are feeling oppressed. Some of you are have trouble sleeping. If that's you, call me. 888-995-5552. In the name of Jesus. Oh, she just texted. Tokoya said, Larika. Larika is the other name, breaking addiction. Larika. I don't know what that is. Holy Ghost knows. Father, in the name of Jesus, I break the spirit of Larika out of Tokoya. In the name of Jesus. Gone. Out of Tokoya. In Jesus' name. 888-995-5552. If you have anxiety attacks, call me. If you have something wrong with your gastrointestinal area, call me. If you have this fear coming upon you, call me. 888-995-5552. There is one caveat that Peter, you need to recognize, as I mentioned before. Peter did not give away the item he possessed, nor did he obtain the item that he possessed. Or I should say it that way, what he obtained was not by his own power, not by his will, but it was given to him by Jesus, like every single one of us as a believer. Peter spoke, and here's a very interesting thing about this command here in Acts chapter 3, verse 6. Let me read it again. I'll say it. Then Peter said, silver and gold I do not have, but what I do have I give you. See that? That implies he owns, possesses the authority and power to heal the deformity, doesn't it? In the name of Jesus Christ. That's the caveat. It's the authority of Jesus that he had. That's the idea when you and I pray over our own situations and the situations of others. We are exercising authority and power that Jesus has given and recognizing that Jesus is doing the work here. That's why it makes it so free. It's not you. It's not me. It's the faith that comes from Jesus. You see that? In the name of Jesus Christ, rise up and walk. Oh, rise up and walk? Those are commands. That's the command form of those verbs. Do you see that? Rise up and walk? Peter, in faith, declared, rise up and walk. That's how you and I need to be when we pray over our session, our decisions, our things that are troubling us in our life, sickness and disease, addictions. You need to say, fear be gone out of my body in Jesus' name. Pornography be gone out of my body in the name of Jesus. Fear be gone. You need to take authority over the circumstance, the symptom. Just like Peter. Just like Peter. It's a beautiful example, isn't it? Beautiful example. 888-995-5552. I want to pray for you. I'm going to pray healing over you in return. We're going to talk more about this scenario in Acts chapter 3. I want to share with you faith, power, and authority in the name of Jesus. It's critical that you and I step in faith, walk in faith, and speak in faith, declare in faith in the name of Jesus. That's how things get done in the earth realm. That's how our situations change, and that's how healing and deliverance is coming to you tonight. 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My name's Aaron Aguirre. I'll be right back.
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0: Welcome back to Hope Talk when the lame man was healed in Acts chapter 3, verses 1 to 10, the immediate result was this at the end of verse 10, and they were filled with wonder and amazement at what had happened to him. That's the immediate goal, friends, of a miracle, a sign, a wonder, a healing. It is for wonder and amazement. And then the next goal is for repentance and salvation. Repentance and salvation. That's the end game. And then continual hunger and drive for more of the Word of God. That's what God's after. Every time He performs a healing, a sign, a wonder in your life, He's wanting it to bleed into your desire and increasing faith for Him, His Word, and for holiness and cleanliness, and for you to walk in power and authority, and for you to walk in His calling over your life. Line number 7, Douglas. Douglas, welcome to the Hope Talk Radio program. You're live with Aaron Aguirre. Go ahead, Douglas.
16: Hello. I'm a little nervous to be on the air, but I need help. I think I have early onset dementia. And I can tell by the way the doctors are looking at me and nobody's talking about it after I take these tests. But I also, my body, enemies attacked me. I've got a lot of things wrong that I got to get taken care of. I have scoliosis and ruptured discs. And I got bad lungs. I got COPD. But mainly, I feel like I'm losing my mind because I'm losing memory. Talking and in mid-sentence, I forget what I was talking about. And this happened after the first time I had COVID. But and I've had it since, but it's not clearing up.
0: Yeah, okay. Now, let me ask you this, Douglas. Are you in any pain at all in your body right now?
16: All the time, yes.
0: Where's the pain at right now, Douglas?
16: Say that again.
0: Where is the pain right now as I'm talking to you? Where's the pain at?
16: In my back.
0: Okay, lower back?
16: Mm-hmm.
0: Lower back, is that right?
16: Low back, yes.
0: I want to start right there, Douglas. Father, in the name of Jesus, in advance, I bless your healing anointing going into Douglas's body in the name of Jesus. I declare your healing power throughout Douglas's spinal cord, throughout his spinal column. In the name of Jesus, I declare your wholeness and your power into Douglas's lower back in the name of Jesus. I declare the bone structure of the spinal column strengthened and whole in the bottom and the lower portion of your spinal column, Douglas, in the name of Jesus. I declare that pain in your lower back broken out of your body. In the name of Jesus, I break scoliosis out of your body. I declare dementia broken out of your body. Be moved out of Douglas in Jesus' name. I declare the infirmity in your lungs cleared and exit your body in the name of Jesus. I declare your memory strengthened and whole. The bloodstream throughout your brain flow. In the name of Jesus, I declare the cells of your brain regenerated, every cell regenerated, every missing cell be reborn in Douglas, in the name of Jesus. Father, I thank you for your healing anointing into Douglas's body, in Jesus' name. Douglas, you there?
16: Yes, I sure am.
0: Oh, you're laughing. Oh, what happened?
16: I don't know, but, you know, on
0: what are Easter, you what are you feeling, Douglas? What are you feeling?
16: This year, I've no pain.
0: No pain?
16: No pain. No pain.
0: Isn't that awesome?
16: Yeah.
0: Isn't Jesus good?
16: He's a great physician.
0: Douglas, Jesus just performed some surgery in your body. He has removed dementia, scoliosis. The discs are healed and whole. Your lungs are cleared. In the name of Jesus, your memory is back intact into your brain. Your lower back pain gone in the name of Jesus. Douglas, you there?
16: Oh, my, I'm hearing the radio. I'm sorry. No, I feel good. I feel electric all over my body and in my head, around my head.
0: That's the anointing. That's the healing anointing. So, Father, I bless that healing anointing, that electricity all throughout Douglas. Multiply in the name of Jesus. Douglas, what I have, I give you. You are cleared and whole. In the name of Jesus. Douglas, thank you for the phone call. 888-995-5552. You know, I've been practicing this first person singular for quite some time. You should too. Take authority over your situation, the sickness, the disease. You need to say, I decree, I declare, I break. You need to say I. Oh, but wait, you got to take and use the authority of Jesus. You got to recognize it's not you, not your authority. It's the authority of Jesus. And with that mentality, you got to say I declare, I break, I destroy the power of darkness, right? That's how it's supposed to be. 888-995-5552. Let's see, line number 8, Doris. Doris, welcome to the Hope Talk Radio program. You're live with Aaron Aguirre. Go ahead, Doris.
17: Oh, praise the Lord.
0: Yeah, amen.
17: It's a blessing to be on. I listen to you all the time. And tonight, I thought, no, I need to call. I had surgery in my right eye. And I've had surgery in both eyes. I've had glaucoma and the macular degeneration, and in the left eye, some of the vision, they say it's gone, but I'm calling all my vision back, 20/20. I'm standing on the word of God in Jesus' name.
0: Yeah, Doris. Now, I got to ask you this, Doris. Are you having any pain in your body at all?
17: A little in my back. I've had a serious falls that's almost taken me out of this world. Medication that a doctor has given me for high cholesterol, and I told him I couldn't take that. The doctor told me years ago not to take it, and he told me it was different on a lower dose, and all of my sons, so you shouldn't have taken that at all. I almost died just a little before Christmas.
0: Okay.
17: And now, herbal tea and the aloe vera drink really helped me. And I live alone. I'm 84 years old.
0: Okay.
17: And I wouldn't call my son. I didn't want him worrying. And I started wanting to call paramedics. I thought, no, I live alone. I don't know who's going to be in my house. And I just said, Lord, please don't let me pass out. And all of a sudden, drink a little water, lay down. And it kind of messed with my mind a little bit, like Saturday. Every day was a Saturday. And when I got the tea, herbal tea, that really did help me. It felt like I didn't have a stomach after all of that throwing up and pain.
0: Yeah.
17: And the fall that I've had in a car accident knocked out teeth, the knee, the back. Yeah, it was a lot of pain, and the doctor wanted to do knee replacement, back surgery, hand surgery. I said, no. He said, I need Jesus. I don't need your knife. And I wouldn't let him do that to me. And the lady at DMV told me about the Castro. She saw me with the walker that was in 16. She said, do not take, you remember the Castro they used to give us when we were younger to clean us out on the weekend? I said, yeah. She said, get you some, take it, do not take it. Let it become your lotion and rub it on you wherever you hurt.
0: Okay.
17: And I done that, and the pain left. I haven't used a walker since. And okay. So going to the health club, working out in the water and all, that really, really did bless me. But okay. Since the eye surgery, you know, I've not been able to get to the health club. So my body feels, you know, because I'm not working out and doing what I used to, but I've got a lot of rest. I didn't know I was so tired until I had to lay down. I had to put my dog down. I had him for 17 years, and he was super sick. So, but God is awesome. And this morning, because others had called me for prayer, and the Lord gave me more understanding on we're in the world but not of the world.
0: Yeah.
17: And he showed me that we're in the world but not of it. And he's not talking about cars and houses and stuff. It's the pain, the sickness, and the all that's of the world.
0: Okay. And thank you, Jesus. Yeah. So Doris, let me stop you here. I want to pray over you. You said that you have some pain in your back right now. Is that correct?
17: It's a little in the back, but in my feet, my hand, my eyes is blurry. It's not clear.
0: Okay, so we're gonna pray for your eyes for sure.
17: It's like a shadow come over it.
0: Okay, let me pray for you. I'm just sensing I got other people I got to call here and texting.
17: Okay.
0: So, Doris, I want to pray over your pain first. That's where I'm sensing to start. Then I'm going to pray over your eyes and your knees and your feet. Father, I bless your anointing in advance over Doris. In the name of Jesus, I declare your anointing throughout Doris's spinal column, throughout the bone structure of her entire spinal column. In the name of Jesus, I declare her shoulder blades clean and whole. In the name of Jesus, I break that pain out of Doris's spinal column and lower back, broken out of Doris. In the name of Jesus, I declare the bone structure of both knees, both feet in Doris, strengthened and whole, free from infirmity, in the name of Jesus. I break the blurriness out of Doris's eyes, both eyes, in the name of Jesus. I declare 20/20 vision open now into Doris's eyes, in Jesus' name. Father, I thank you for your anointing. Let's go to line number 7. Michelle, welcome to the Hope Talk Radio program. You're live with Erin Aguirre. Go ahead.
18: Hi. I am so excited for you. This is Michelle. God bless you. Hallelujah. You are doing well. And what a blessing to have my husband turn the radio to 99.5 and to hear you. I said, this is the guy. This is Erin, and it's you. And
0: thank you, Michelle.
18: Yeah, hallelujah! So wonderful, and new ways of giving, and it's just such a blessing. And so I called, and of course, your topic and what you're preaching, you know, to get our eyes on God and off, you know, the cares of the world, the entanglements of, you know, the enemy, basically.
0: Yeah.
18: What I need healing for, and it's been consistent, of course, is the attacks on my mind, my life, my marriage. And we know it begins in the heart, you know, just a lot of things, just a lot of cleansing going on. Attacks, cyberly, easy to get caught in that, pun intended, the net, you know, and to get my eyes off God and to lose focus of my purpose. And I know that you were speaking about that.
0: Yes.
18: And that's something that, of course, I appreciate prayer for.
0: Okay. I'm sensing. I got a word from you. Clarity of mind, clarity of vision. Father, I decree over Michelle clarity of mind and clarity of vision. In the name of Jesus, Satan, get your hands out of Michelle's body in Jesus' name. I declare your distractions broken out of Michelle in the name of Jesus. I declare every attempt of witchcraft and sorcery against Michelle and her marriage broken in the name of Jesus. Every form of witchcraft broken. Every form of voodoo, black magic against you, Michelle, broken in the name of Jesus. Clarity to you. Clarity to your sight and to your ear to hear the Holy Spirit in the name of Jesus. Michelle, what I have, I give you. You are free from every addiction, every bond in the name of Jesus. You are free to pursue the Word of God and the calling of God on your life by His stripes. Michelle, you are healed.
1: Amen.
0: In Jesus'
1: name. God bless you. Amen. And so something that I need to stand on, one of his promises, that no weapon formed against me shall prosper, because I'm really getting entangled in that. And so I'm just asking, like, the healing, just also the power of your power of God's word to just stand on that, and for you to declare that over me would be fabulous and wonderful. I really appreciate that.
0: Yeah, what you quoted out of Isaiah 54, no weapon formed against you shall prosper. The next verse tells us our responsibility. It says, you shall condemn. You shall condemn. Read that, Isaiah 54. But every weapon you, Michelle, must condemn that's coming against you. So I'm going to take that and I'm going to pray it. Father, in the name of Jesus, I condemn every weapon formed against Michelle and her marriage. In the name of Jesus, every weapon condemned, in the name of Jesus, power into Michelle's body, in Jesus' name. Michelle, continue to listen. Bless you for your call. Thank you so much. Thanks for the phone call. 888-995-5552. I got some texts that I need to get to here. Let's see. A texter from 5181 asked prayer for Larika. The name is Larika. I don't know what the addiction is, but I break every addiction out of Larika in the name of Jesus. I break every spirit of bondage against Larika, broken out of Larika's body in Jesus' name. Miranda texted me, says, hi, Aaron, please pray for my sister Eva. She's been having lots of pain in her legs and can't sleep, and we need a miracle. Isn't that something? We need a miracle. Thank you, Jesus. Father, I thank you for the removal of the pain in Ava's legs in the name of Jesus. I thank you for the sleep that you will give Eva. In the name of Jesus, I break the spirit of infirmity causing pain in Ava's legs and not allowing her to sleep. You are broken out of Eva, you demon spirit, in the name of Jesus, out of Eva. Thank you, Lord. 888-995-5552. Cell phone ending in 3156. 3156 is a GI issue for Diana. No hunger. Father, I decree over Diana healing to her stomach in the name of Jesus. Healing throughout Diana's GI system in the name of Jesus. Normal hunger throughout Diana's body in the name of Jesus. Thank you, Lord. Thank you, Jesus. Pauline asking prayer for Jacob and Joshua in the name of Jesus. I agree, Pauline, with your declaration for Jacob and Joshua, delivered, set free from mental, emotional brokenness, trauma, anger, broken out of Jacob and Joshua, rage, frustration, broken out of Jacob and Joshua in the name of Jesus. Thank you, Lord. Thank you, Jesus. Michelle texted me. Ah, I think she called in. Amen. Yeah. Michelle, blessings for your call and your text, Michelle, upon you. I sense the anointing upon you, Michelle. Myron texted me, said, hey, brother, I don't do things I used to involving porn, rapid heartbeats, fear, anxiety, yet my mind goes back to sexual thoughts during the day and while I'm sleeping. And I wake up at night, rapid heartbeat. I break the spirit of pornography out of you, Myron. I break the spirit of sexual immorality out of your body, spirit, and soul in the name of Jesus. I declare that broken, Myron, in Jesus' name. Thank you, Lord. I sense that anointing there. Thank you, Jesus. Jackie sent me a text praying for her daughter, Katie. Or at least said Katie's not home. Pain in your legs. I break that pain, Jackie, out of your legs. In the name of Jesus, I declare that infirmity broken out of your legs. In Jesus' name. Thank you, Father. Your blessing upon Jacob, Catalea, Alexis, Dasmin. In Jesus' name. Thank you, Lord. 888-995-5552. Jesus has given every believer what he gave Peter and John in Acts chapter 3. Every one of us owns, possesses the power and authority over sickness, disease, over demon spirit control. Let me read you something here. Let me read you something out of Ephesians chapter 1. I'm going to read something out of Ephesians chapter 1. This is important. Ephesians chapter 1, verse 22 and 23. And he, God, put all things under his feet, that's Jesus's feet, and gave him, Jesus, to be head over all things to the church. Do you see that? Ephesians 1, 22. God gave to us, the church, Jesus. He gave us Jesus. He put all things under Jesus' feet. You need to recognize God put everything under Jesus' feet. Everything is under his feet. Deformity, the ability to heal is under Jesus. The ability to perform signs and wonders is under Jesus. The ability to speak with boldness and power is under Jesus. The ability to meet financial needs, to exercise church discipline, to be able to discern, the ability to free others from prison. Everything is under Jesus's feet. The ability to withstand persecution, the ability to persevere in the calling that God has on you, no matter the opposition, everything is under Jesus's feet. The ability to cast out devils is under Jesus's feet. I can't go through that list again, but that's all of the book of Acts, at least I think the first five chapters. Paul tells the Ephesus church, and he, God, put all things under his, Jesus's feet, and gave him to be the head over all things to the church. See, God gave us Jesus. What does it mean for us to own, possess Jesus? It means that we have his authority and power. This is what Peter was saying when he said, what I have, I give to you. He's saying, I have Jesus. I have his authority. The Father has given me Jesus. I am the church. I possess it. And what I have, I give you. That's what the prayer was in Acts chapter 3. This is what Paul is writing about in Ephesians chapter 1. And he put all things under his feet and gave him to be head over all to the church. To the church. The church has Jesus. The church has the authority. You and I, the believer, are the church. And you have his authority. You just need to exercise your faith and power through declaration and action. And God is going to perform continually in your behalf, in your life, and in the lives of others. It's critical that you get this. Hey, folks, I'm on the air every Saturday night from 9 to 10 p.m. Tell a friend. We're going to continue in the book of Acts. We're going to continue to talk about authority, power. In the name of Jesus, he's with you. I'll see you next week.
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20: 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Luke, Yoda says, "There is no try. 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
13: 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It has to happen from God, and prayer is at the center of how that happens.
0: Join the KKLA prayer community at kkla.com, keyword prayer.

Welcome back to Living by the Word Ministries presentation of the Bible Information Brokers. I wanted to jump in there and apologize to Jennifer. We've got a lot of noise in the background there. I know Jennifer is listening tonight. I don't know, Brandon, if you can do something about that. But once again, that was Jennifer Colleen. You can catch her on all the medias at Jennifer Colleen Official. That's J-E-N-N-I-F-E-R Official. I'm sorry, J-E-N-N-I-F-E-R

0: God, Jesus Christ. Each of those words, God and Jesus and Christ, were all abbreviated with the over bar, God, Jesus Christ, as a memorial. Now, why this is amazing? Because it shows that Christianity, and the idea of worshiping Jesus as God, the activity, was not made up in the fourth century with Constantine and the Council of Nicaea, like so many non-Christian groups and skeptics believe. No, this is 230. Nicaea was 325. So this is almost 100 years later, showing this is our, aside from the scripture, this is some of the earliest evidence that the Christian worshiped Jesus as Jesus Christ as God with the nomina sacra there. And so anyways, this mosaic floor is a beautiful testimony of the God that we worship, Jesus Christ as God in the flesh.
1: Now, Doc, when you mentioned that about the first initial, whatever it is, the Bible, the versions that we have of the Bible today, when they make that distinction between talking about the true God versus, you know, when they use the expression gods, when they're talking about like the prophets, the prophets of Baal, Baal, whatever it is, they use a small g, capital G. Can you explain to us, you know, sort of a, not an exhaustive, we're going to get a PhD in English, but can you explain to us why do they use the capital letters to express the one true God versus that, and when they use it in connection with Jesus, is there any connection with that as well?
0: Well, yeah, I mean, the word God can mean, like, even in the Old Testament, it can be false gods, it can be the true God, it can be mighty men, it can mean a whole host of things. In other words, in the Old Testament, everyone was, you know, Moses was called God to Pharaoh, was he not? Angels were called gods, not because they were God ontologically by essence, but they represented God. They were God's messengers. They were called gods. Mighty men were called gods. False gods were called gods. So say we take the New Testament. Why is God capitalized? Well, the places where God is capitalized, obviously, because it's referring to the true God. Keep in mind, Daryl, in the early manuscripts, in the earliest manuscripts of the New Testament, all the letters were capitalized. All of them. All the letters were capitalized. And to make it even harder to read, not only were they all capitalized, there was no punctuation. That came later. That came later. Yeah. So, you know, I seen some of the earliest papyrus manuscripts, and they were, you know, it's not easy to read, but they were all capitalized. So in our translations, for instance, in John chapter 1, verse 1, it says, in the beginning was the Word, and the Word was with God, because that God is capitalized as referring to the true God. So the Word, Jesus Christ, was always there in the beginning, and he was always there face-to-face in intimate fellowship with God the Father. He was with, says the Word was with the God. There's an article there pointing to identity with the person of the Father. And then it says in John 1:1, see, because there's three clauses, and here's how it reads in Greek, and God, capital letter, because it's talking about the true God, and God was the Word. That's how it reads. Meaning, as to the Word's nature, he was the same essence as God the Father. There's no article there. It doesn't say the God was the Word. Because if John were to write that, he would be teaching that the Word is the Father. No, he takes out the art. He omits the article to tell you this. Hey, by nature, Jesus is God, but he's not the person of the Father, because it's expressing essence and not person. That's what normally an article will express, person. So it's capitalized throughout the New Testament, the word God and Lord, when it's speaking about the true God and the true Lord. It's certainly not capitalized when it's saying sir, like you see a translation where it says good day, sir, or man, right? Well, that word can mean Lord. That can mean, you know, it's translated kurios. Kurios can mean the true Lord, like God, or it can mean it's a polite way of greeting. So it's capitalized based on the context. Is it the true God, or is it a polite way of greeting when you talk about Lord? Same with God. There's false gods that are not, normally it's in the plural, that are not capitalized because it's talking about idols or false gods. The true God's capitalized. So that's why Lord and God would be capitalized at different places in Scripture to let you know this is talking about the true God.
1: Okay. Appreciate that, Doc. Brother Eric, we got any calls, anything we're going to deal with? You want to get that number out again?
2: Yeah, I'll give the number. We do actually have a call. The number is 888-995-5552. Once again, 888-995-5552. And we have a call from South Carolina, actually. Someone, Rachel, staying up late listening to the show.
1: Yeah, right now, South Carolina. We want to
2: bring Rachel up.
3: Hello.
2: Hello, Rachel.
3: How are
2: all
3: you?
2: The way from South Carolina. We're doing well. Thank you for staying
3: yes,
2: up.
3: I was led by the Lord to stay up tonight and say greetings in the name of the Lord Jesus Christ from Rock Hill, South Carolina. And I've had the L.A. experience for 20 years and know the foundation ministry easy and, you know, everybody that had planted a lot in my life. But I'm asking a question tonight about is I'm in a place in my life the Lord has led me to really understand more biblically about the Holy Spirit. I think sometimes we don't always really understand the fullness of how he always speaks and brings us to Christ, of course, and we just need to really understand context-wise how even from the beginning we moved on the waters, how he moves in our lives. So if there's a scholarly reference or a series or something you think would be wonderful, I've done the Andrew Murray. I don't know if you know him. I thought he was very beneficial and someone, I guess, to that caliber.
0: So are you looking for a book on the Holy Spirit?
3: Yeah, I want something I finished a school in Pasadena. I think some people know that, but this is my own independent studies now that I'm not in academia, but I'm just thinking something very powerful that will illuminate.
1: Sure. You know what, if I can help, Rachel, if you don't mind, I love your question, and I don't want to take over your question, but I want to ask Doc and you, if you guys can sort of like take us through maybe a couple, whatever time we want to take on this, about the, I don't want to use the word journey, but how the Holy Spirit ties in, because it's almost like the lost God. We don't know enough, a lot about the Father, know a lot about Jesus, if I'm hearing you correctly, Rachel. But the Holy Spirit, we don't want no Casper the Friendly Ghost type thing. We want the true Holy Spirit of the Bible and how it plays and went from the Old Testament to the New Testament Christian life. Is that kind of where you're going with it, Rachel?
3: Yes. And just to really understand more about how he really, really shows us Jesus more than anything and empowers
1: the
3: us.
1: Ministry of the Holy Spirit. The ministry of the Holy Spirit. Yeah.
3: Yes.
0: Right, right. Yeah, there's a few books. I'll give you a few. A good book is R.C. Sproul wrote a book called The Mystery of the Holy Spirit, and it's a doctrinal book. And it touches most of the important points. And R.C. Sproul's a good writer because he's not super complex, you know.
3: Right.
0: But also there's a book, it's a little more academic, by Sinclair Ferguson. It's just called The Holy Spirit by Sinclair Ferguson. So those two are really good books. And I think first and foremost, sometimes it seems the Holy Spirit's like the uncle that's ignored at the family gatherings, you know, and it's not talked about. You don't hear much about the Holy Spirit. Now, of course, in charismatic churches, you'll hear a lot about it, but still you're not hearing about the actual person, the essence and who the person of the Holy Spirit is. And there's some, I think when you look at God, when you look at the Trinity, the Holy Spirit's co-equal. The Holy Spirit is a person. There's many things that the Holy Spirit does. He commands. Jesus says, pray to the Holy Spirit to send out workers to the harvest in Matthew and also in Luke. But also he was God and Lord. He's called God. He's called Lord in religious context, meaning ontologically. In essence, he was God. He was Lord. He's identified not only in Hebrews, but he's identified as Yahweh of the Old Testament. And we find in Scripture in the New Testament, also, he possesses divine attributes. He accomplishes divine works that only God can do. And also, he was worshipped as God. And I believe as Jesus talks about beseeching or pray to the Holy Spirit, that's a form of worship. Plus, he's in the baptismal formula. We're baptized into the name of the Father and the Son and the Holy Spirit. And he possesses personal attributes and characteristics affirming his personhood. Jehovah's Witnesses deny that he's a person, but they'll accept the Father's a person based on the same evidence that the Holy Spirit is a person. And he's distinct from the Father and Son. So I think when we look at the Holy Spirit, we should look at him as the as a person of the Trinity. And he's a self-aware subject. Look, people lied to him, right? Paul or Peter rebukes Ananias and Sapphira when he says, "You in Acts 5, you haven't lied to men, you lied to the Holy Spirit," because they kept back some of the money. And in verse 9, that's, you know, he talks about, Peter refers to the Spirit as the Spirit of the Lord. I think when we look at the Holy Spirit, we have to not only look at his benefits, of course, and people will focus on that some, but we do look at it. We should look at it as a co-equal, coexistent, co-eternal person. We can pray, and I get this question all the time, Rachel. I get this question all the time. Who do we pray to? Well, if you look in the New Testament, they prayed to Jesus. John 14:14, Jesus says, "Pray to me." Paul says, "I prayed three times to take the thorn away," right? And the response was from the Christ, you know, "My grace is sufficient. My power is made perfect through weakness." Paul prayed. And then Stephen, when he was being martyred right before he died, he prayed to, he said he saw the Son of Man, but he prayed to, he acknowledges and he prays to Jesus Christ. So we see people praying to Jesus, but also we see people praying to the Father. Paul prays to the Father. Paul also, or Jesus instructs, pray this way, "Father, that's, you know, your name is holy." So Jesus instructs his disciples to pray to the Father, but also we have references with the Holy Spirit. We pray to all three persons. So I think it's important for Christians to understand that the Spirit of God was not a force, but he was actually a person that gives commandments. He was identified as Yahweh. He searches the hearts and souls of men. That's what it says, the spirit of man in 1 Corinthians chapter 2. And he abides with believers, Psalm 51:11. He abides with believers. And this is my favorite part. We see this in Romans chapter 8. It says, Paul says, when you don't know how to pray, it says the Holy Spirit is praying on your behalf. Paul says, No one really knows how to pray perfectly, right? Mm. We all say silly things when we're praying. We feel embarrassed sometimes. We have bad doctrine. Mm. But Paul says, you know, when you pray, not many of you, Paul says in chapter 8, not many of you know how to pray, but the Holy Spirit prays on our behalf with utterances, and he searches our hearts and minds. That's what it says in Romans 8:27. And he's presented as creator. You mentioned, Rachel, Genesis 1:2. Also Job 33:4 said the Spirit made his the Holy Spirit made his spirit within him. In Psalm 104, I think it's verse 29 or 30, where the Spirit is presented as creator. And I think Matthew 28:19, that baptismal Trinitarian baptism is a formula, is an act of identification and unification to the triune God. So I think, you know, when we look at the
1: establishment
0: Holy
1: of the church, Doc, what about the establishment of the church, where it said Jesus told the people, the disciples, to wait until the Holy Spirit come upon you? And then in John 14:26, yes, talks about the Helper, the Holy Spirit, whom the Father will send in my name. He will teach you all things and bring you to your remembrance all that I have said to you. And can I put in a quick point, Rachel, before you commented what Doc just said, and Doc, you continue. I came out of a science of mind background when I was a grown-up before I became a Christian. So they got saved at a science of mind church, even though they didn't give an invitation. The issue about your conscience, you know, like my dad used to always have an expression, let your conscience be your guide, as it were, you know, sufficient is the word for your own consciousness sake. But the Holy Spirit in my consciousness sake, can you give some kind of connection? What is the connection there? I'm looking at what it says, bring all things to my remembrance, but my conscience about the moral fortitude of me as an individual. And I'm not just talking about me, I'm talking about everybody. How does that play with the conscience and the Holy Spirit?
0: the conscience of the Holy Spirit?
1: No, the conscience, your conscience in the Holy Spirit.
0: Yeah. Right. Yeah, I think that the fact that the Holy Spirit brings us into remembrance, I think the Holy Spirit, you know, keep in mind, in we see this in Joel, or in chapter 12 of 1 Corinthians, it's the Holy Spirit that actually distributes gifts according to his own will. But the Holy Spirit bears witness also with us. And, you know, sometimes it's an area where we're not, you know, we don't have extreme detail in the scripture about how he bears with us, or he connects with us in that sense. But one thing we know is when we're identified with the God of the scripture, we're identified with the Holy Spirit, and the Father and Son, we're identified with them. And it's the Holy Spirit. This is a really interesting point, because when Jesus was tempted, right, in the wilderness, in Mark 1:12, it says immediately the Spirit drove him out into the wilderness. So that is a means. It was the Spirit that drove him to the wilderness. Interesting, the same word is used in Matthew 9:38, that this phrase, he might send out the workers. The word send out, same base verb as the Spirit drove him, Jesus, out to the wilderness. But I think it bears, you know, the testimony of the Holy Spirit. He can certainly lead us. He can certainly preclude us. He can certainly lead us to do works that God prepared in advance for us to do. Sometimes it becomes subjective, but we know the role of the Holy Spirit. We know that the role of the Holy Spirit is, and there's many things that the Holy Spirit does. He can send workers out. Acts 13:2, we find that the Holy Spirit actually speaks, right? Acts 13:2, and we read that the Holy Spirit said, set apart to me Barnabas and Saul for the work, for the work to which I have called them. That means with Christians, he's sending us to different works, which he has called. And it's the Holy Spirit who sends out and calls ministry workers for the harvest, right? We see that in, you know, when it says send the harvest out, the Lord of the harvest. You know, there's a lot that the Holy Spirit does. We should not ignore the Holy Spirit. First and foremost, he's God. He's God, the Holy Spirit, and we worship one God in triune. In other words, wherever God is, all of God is, all three persons.
1: Yeah. Rachel, that's okay. You can make a comment. That's an excellent question. Fired us up here, Rachel. Good job way out there in South Kakalaka.
4: I'm very concerned about just the workings of the Holy Spirit in the church. If I'm understanding the role of church, we should be, of course, biblical, and the Holy Spirit always brings us back to that truth because it doesn't change, and it's applicable just as it was in the book of Acts. I think sometimes in church now we're just more in the book of Numbers, but we need to get in the book of Acts. If you see what the early church did and Paul and the disciples and the people that were at Antioch where it started and everything, they just turned the world upside down for God. And I think we're kind of lulled into this sleepy state of we're talented and we can do this and we're smarter now and we've got something where we don't even see ourselves at churches. I'm often kind of taken back that, you know, we want to be campuses now, which to me says something different than maybe what I think the Spirit wants to do, to be free and to lead us and anchor us to the word that we live by and the living word that became flesh and dwell among us and we beheld his glory, the only begotten of the Father, full of grace and truth. That relational part of who we are and whose we are, I think the Spirit more than anything helps us to know who he is and what we should be doing as people of faith and people of grace and people of redemption. So as I look over what I'm studying now, and I'm trying to go from Genesis to Revelation and see who the Holy Spirit is in each entity of the lives of the people that he ministered to, worked through, and hopefully get a more context of where am I now and how do I walk this particular section of my faith in the lives that I live with people here, in South Kakalaki. and also in the world, because I also have a music ministry. I do music in several different languages, and it's on a little, you know, YouTube channel, and I enjoyed the music that the lady sang. But I'm also saying I like to think in future time we're all going to be before God in Revelation, every tongue, kindred, people, language, praising God in the ultimate worship service. And I'm always somewhere in the future going to that. And the Spirit, I think, is very, very rudimentary and essential for us to see some of that now in this world when we worship God in Spirit and in truth.
1: Amen. Rachel, if you can give me a favor.
0: I think that's,
1: I'm sorry, Doc. Rachel, can you send to can you send to us your YouTube channel with our email, livebyword@aol.com? And because I'll be contacting a lot of people. Eric was talking about the EHS segment and doing that. I have a whole thing. We'll be doing something called Theologically Sounds. And so I'm going to be using Doc in the music industry. I don't know if Doc can say or not, but Doc can be able to tell if it's exegetically correct or eisegetically correct. We're trying to keep it positive. So you know if it's eisegetically correct, it's wrong. But we don't want to say wrong. Yes. We want to use a nice bell that says it's eisegetically correct or exegetically correct. So send us that to her in our email address, and we'll be talking soon.
4: Okay, I think that's wonderful. And I do have a Zelle. My Zelle is faith.in.christ@yahoo.com. And I have U.S. Bank, which is banks out everywhere. So I have to send you guys
1: Look at her hustling us. And, look at her hustling us.
2: I was going to say.
1: Send that stuff to me in the email before we have to push the button on you. Send that to me, livebyword@aol.com. Thank you, Miss Rachel from South Carolina.
2: Yes, thank you.
4: Okay. Well, God bless you. And if I'm up again, and I'll be chiming back, because I'll get those books, and then anything else you can think of, once you've got the email, send it to me, because I'm hungry. I'm hungry. Praise like, Lord. You know, I need prayer, like I need air, and I need the Holy Spirit for that, too. So, okay.
2: Amen. Amen. I love that. Thank you, Rachel.
0: Thank you.
2: All right. I think I got kicked off part of that, so I didn't get to hear everything. But
1: you know what? That's the second time I actually lost juice on one of my devices, so I put on the other device. So if I cut off Eric some kind of way, I was able to cut you off with me. That's good teamwork.
2: Yeah,
1: so
2: I think you did.
5: They're going to take away your parking space, so very careful, okay?
2: Fortunately, you don't need it tonight.
1: You gave me some power I didn't know I had.
0: That's right.
2: Yeah, we got to figure out how to take that away from him.
1: No, I like this.
5: The
1: man.
5: Signal doesn't drop when you come in easy.
1: There you go. I got my power.
2: Yeah.
1: Anyway, 888-995-5552. Eric's about to say 888-995-5552. And I'm going to say livebyword@aol.com to send an email, just like Rachel's going to send me information and email. Send me your ministry and stuff like that. I'll pass it over to Eric, and we'll see if you can qualify for the EHS segment. Eric?
2: You know, I wanted to say, I think when Pastor Ananias gave that information, it was wrong, because I went to what he said and what you were saying, and it was a different Olivet Baptist Church. So I think the original one we had was the correct one, and I know Brandon put it up.
1: Yeah, I double-checked it. It was correct. I actually clicked the link that Brandon put up. And it worked. It took us all of his videos on YouTube. So we get it together.
2: And we didn't give, did we give Dr. Delcor a chance to talk about the Christian defense and how?
1: Yes, we did. And the transitions. Okay. Yes, we did, Mr. Memory Man. 140 years with me, years old. Good.
2: Oh,
1: evening.
2: Here he goes again. Anyways, I'm sorry.
1: Hey, Doc, I got to get my shots in there where I can. As the Spirit moves me, I got to get my shots in there.
0: Yeah, the Spirit moves. Yeah, that's one of the, I think, you know, one of my favorite activities about the Holy Spirit is biblical inspiration, inspiring the authors what to write. We have to keep in mind when people say, I don't believe anything that's man created, you know, non-believers say that all the time. And they think that the men who wrote, you know, were just these men got together, decided to write, make up some stories about, you know, these New Testament authors. No, that doesn't work that way. And we read this in 2 Peter, what it talks, it teaches inspiration, the content of scripture, and it teaches who the source is. And I think verse 20, Peter says, knowing that prophecy, the no prophecy of scripture, is
6: private interpretation.
0: By the prophet's own imagination,
6: right.
0: You know, which means their own, the Greek says, explaining or interpreting. But it says in verse 21, for prophecy never has its origin in the will of man, never. But prophets, keep in mind, the New Testament authors were prophets in the sense they spoke from God. We think of prophets in the sense just predicting future events. Some were, you know, John, Paul, but just speaking for God is an act of a prophecy. Just speaking for God is an act of prophecy. And Peter says in verse 21, for prophecy never had its origin by the will of man, but prophets, though human, spoke apotheo, from God. That means that's the source. So the New Testament author spoke apotheo, from God, being, I like this phrase, being moved or driven or carried along, participle there, by the Holy Spirit. And this is really the heart of biblical interpretation. They were moved using their own personalities. Paul had a different personality than Peter. They wrote differently, yeah. Right? Using their own characteristics. The Holy Spirit moved them to write, carried them along to write what God, the Holy Spirit, wanted them to write.
6: You know, Doc, if I could, Eric, and if you don't mind, Doc, in an iron sharpening iron type mentality, I've heard you say to pastors quite often on our broadcast since you came on the chain, that the pastor's got to get sharp. The pastor got to sharpen up and, you know, start giving the gospel, start talking about the essentials of the faith, you know, about the resurrection. I mean, let Christians know how to gospelize and gospelize right where you are and things like that. I want to ask you a question in regard to the Holy Spirit, since, you know, Rachel gave us this topic today, and it's an excellent topic to talk about. We can go on for hours, I'm sure, about it. But the question I have about is the way you teachers and the way you preachers, and I'm saying it as though I'm taking myself out of it, because I don't consider myself gifted in the area of teaching or preaching as far as that. I can, I have, but my issue is this, that those that do call themselves teachers and those that do call themselves preachers, how much available, and this is the way I've understood it when I first came into Christianity. My understanding of what a teacher and a preacher is supposed to do is to study. Get all that you can on your subject matter you're going to be dealing with. Just do all that you're doing. And then after you did all these hours and hours of work before your sermon on Sunday or whatever day you guys meet to preach this word or to teach this word, you got to be able and willing to hear from the Holy Spirit to be able to drop all that you just did, all that work on, to be able to listen to the Holy Spirit, to be able to teach you some things that maybe you preached on 2 years ago, because somebody might be right there in the church or something that happened out in the church or the congregation, they need to hear it. So my question to you is a general big question. How does a preacher do all this work and then at the same time be prepared to hear from the Spirit of God that then he would go some other direction away from the sermon notes, the three-point outline, all that kind of stuff?
0: Yeah, I think it's a synergistic approach. We do our best. And keep in mind, doctrine doesn't come from a spiritual voice that we lay in the couch and we're waiting for a voice. Unfortunately, many Christians really do have that view, because here's the thing. It can become very subjective. You can feel something. You can really believe it's God, but maybe it's not God. That's why scripture, first and foremost, should be examined on all things. So, but I think hearing from the Spirit is synergistic. We do our best. We study material. And Peter says it's the ones who don't study that distort scripture, or literally in Greek, that torture the scripture. It's the ones that don't study that are, I love the Greek word in 2 Peter 3:16. It says Paul's letters, right, are hard to understand. And he says that the what? Amatheis, the unstudied, twist to their own destruction, as they do other scriptures. So it's the unstudied that twist things in scripture. So we study, we look at pastors have a job just like any other occupation, whether it's you're an airline pilot or a doctor. Pastors have a job to study. If you can't study, please don't be a pastor. Don't mock the Bible. yeah. and don't deceive people unknowingly because you're unstudied and sloppy. But we also, and here's the synergistic part, we pray to God the Spirit for direction, for what we're writing, how to present it. I do that all the time. I pray to the Spirit before I speak to give me boldness, to make my words clear, to say what you want me to say, things that I've studied, but that's how we do it. And you can't, you know, the Bible was meant to be studied, not read like a novel. I mentioned that point many times. I mean, the Bible, I know a lot of churches have the, you know, read the Bible in 6 months, which is fine. You know, it's all God's word, but that's not a study method at all. It doesn't really help study because you just read it through. It's better to take small sections and study, or themes, or verses and study it, you know, exegete it, get some good commentary, do the homework like doctors do when they go to medical school, right? Or pilots, do the homework. And because it's not going to happen but while you're sitting on the couch and praying to God to, you know, whisper in your ear the right interpretation. Mm. That's how many false doctrines have been started. So I think it's a synergistic approach. We do our work and we pray in the Holy Spirit for boldness, for patience, for direction, and so on and so forth.
6: I like that. I like that word synergy. You know, that's my little, what's that thing that you put on your cars, the little sticker you put on the back of your cars where, I forgot what they're called, but, you know, my sticker on the back of the car where my soteriology is monergistic and my sanctification is synergistic. I mean, I want to get those theologically correct things to say. And then the incorrect thing to have people correct it. That's that whole game show I told you about, Doc, about, you know, eisegesis, exegesis. But let me just tap into one more thing on this same subject right quick, Doc. When the Bible tells you guys to study to show yourself approved unto God, a workman that need not be ashamed, I want to emphasize need not be ashamed, but rather dividing the word of truth. I compare that as a married man, that when I first got married to my wife almost 28 years ago, she wondered why I look at her so much. I study her, and this is what I'm doing going here, because if the Lord is going to sit up there and tell me that my prayers may be hindered, if I don't live with my wife in an understanding way, at least my prayers will be hindered. I put that prayers to be hindered equal, if not above, what you guys got to go out there and teach with God's word and study it so that you won't be ashamed. I don't want my prayers being hindered to God and knowing my wife and living in an understanding way, just like you guys would be ashamed if you go in that pulpit and just start spewing out some old warmed up biscuits you did 5, 10 years or sermons ago. That's the way I look at it.
0: Yeah, I mean, you know, I think it's interesting you say about synergism, monergism. Of course, it you know, I think naturally, whether you're a new Christian or not, I think naturally too many Christians like to see salvation and justification as synergistic. You do your part and God is your co-pilot. He does his part. You have Jesus as the beggar on the cross. He's begging people to believe him, and you got to do your part. You got to do the heavy lifting, and Jesus kind of makes the way. That's synergism. And we know in scripture that God justifies us alone. He calls us alone. He regenerates us alone. We don't cooperate in that. That would be Eastern Orthodox or Roman Catholicism, where man cooperates as if sinful man who's dead in their sin can actually wants to cooperate. That's just not true. So yeah, I find in scripture, I think there's a vast amount of passages that show that in salvation, particularly justification and reconciliation, it's monergistic. What does monergistic mean? Well, you got the first compound word there is from moner or mono, which means alone. And then the other word comes from ergon, which means to work or energy. So it's God alone. So the question would be, is our salvation, regeneration and justification, is it God alone or is it sin or soon together working man and God? The graces of God alone. We say sola fide. It's faith alone. It's grace alone. It's grace alone. As Paul says, that is not of ourself. You know, by grace you are saved through faith, and that, the salvation, the grace, and faith, is not of yourself, says Paul. It's a gift from God. Even Luther said that, right? Our justification is extra nos. It's outside of ourself. Our righteousness is outside of ourself. Whereas sanctification, right? What is sanctification? Dealing with progressive or practical sanctification, it's our godly life. We strive to obey the mandates in Scripture, and we pray to God that He helps us. And we know in Philippians chapter 2, when it says, work out your salvation, it doesn't say work for your salvation, but right. you're saved, you work out your salvation with fear and trembling. But then it says, but it's God working in you both to will and work according to His good pleasure. Good he pleasure, doesn't leave us alone in our sanctification or our process of getting better at doctrine, getting better at Christian life. He doesn't leave us alone. He's energizing us. Just like Paul says, the non-believers are energized by the prince of the power of the air. Well, we're energized by the Spirit, God the Spirit. So yeah, I like that. You know, your bumper sticker. You know, we're our salvation.
6: I'm gonna come to you and get those. I'm gonna use you as much as I can to get my little ministry out, because it's gonna be in the golf world. It's gonna be in the skill games world.
0: Let's get some bumper stickers that say that, you know.
6: Oh, we're gonna look that. You know, I can almost hear Eric on Channel Brian now. There you go again with another idea.
2: Thank you.
6: When you gonna execute? See, I know you.
2: No, I want the bumper sticker that says "Get to the gospel as quickly as you can, as quickly as possible."
6: Now you want to take me and Doc's idea.
2: I want to give the number for people to call in so we can let some other people hog Dr. Delcor's time here. That number is 888-995-5552. We only have about maybe 10, 15 minutes, 10, 12 minutes left on the show. But please call in 888-995-5552. Actually, I wanted to ask something, if you don't mind, Dr. Delcor.
6: You going to take my time up?
2: Anyways, it was actually Pastor Ananias earlier. He was saying that, I don't think you were on at the time. He was saying that a lot of Christians don't talk enough about the life after death on earth. And I kind of understand how a non-Christian would not, you know anything about that. But how can, as a Christian, I don't know if I'm posing the question right, not think enough about the afterlife when most of what we read in the Bible kind of says that.
6: Eric, were you talking about the time when Hollywood said, for me to die is gain? Is that what you were talking about?
2: It was actually a little before that, but that was his answer to it. Yeah.
6: Gotcha.
2: So what would you say about that? I'm sorry, Doctor, go ahead.
0: Yeah, no, I think dealing with death, I think there is a lot of non-Christians who either are unsure. It's frustrating when I talk to Christians who've been in church for several years and they're unsure of like doctrines, like they're unsure where they go or if they're going to be saved, because they're unsure if they're going to live the perfect life or live a life that's worthy of heaven. It always bothers me, because I know their pastor. It bothers me that they're not getting teachings because their pastor just isn't teaching it. But I think Christians should be, you know, I think that's what the helmet of salvation is. I think the helmet of salvation is simply this. It's being assured, because it protects your mind. It's being assured of your salvation, of your assurance of Christ. I think that's very important. But I think, you know, when Christians, when they die, we know, you know, when we see the vast amount of passages dealing with this particular topic, it shows Christians are sealed. Christians at faith, they're justified. And Jesus said in John, I love the verse, John 5:24, when Jesus says, everyone hearing, that's a participle there, English translations, everyone who hears, but it really says everyone, or the one hearing, everyone hearing my word and believing the one who sent me. Okay, so believing who God is, he's triune. Jesus says everyone hearing, everyone believing, right, has, and that verb has shows those, these are simultaneous action, believing and having eternal life. Simultaneous. We're not waiting around to see what's going to happen. We're not Seventh-day Adventists, you know, see how we're going to be investigated, see if we made it. No. Whoever believes right now and is hearing, believing and hearing, has eternal life, will not come into judgment, but has passed out of, perfect tense, passed out of death to life. That's the good news of death after death of the believer. Keep in mind, death also, that's a punishment of Adam's sin. That's what death is. It's a punishment of sin. And that's what happens. You know, we die, but the reason we die is because of Adam, right? That was the punishment. But the good news for Christians is they will be with the Lord, and they have crossed over. They won't be judged in their justification. They won't be judged, and they have crossed over from death to life. And we should know what happens to the believer, death to life. And so I think it's very important. And we, you know, I think, you know, sometime, Eric, we should do a show on soul sleep, the people who believe in annihilationism or soul sleep. I think it's very important because a lot of Christians, because of their emotion, they want to say, everyone wants to save God from being a mean God, and certainly casting someone to eternal conscious torment. Wow, what a mean God. So out of emotion, I think, they want to have a better place than hell for the non-believer because God's such a loving God. Why don't we just make him go to sleep? You know, just,
6: you know,
0: grave him out.
6: Oh, man. You know? Excuse me. Eric, if you don't mind, I got to piggyback on what you guys just said. You mentioned the word annihilationism, Doc, and that's on the negative side. What about universalism? There was a guy looking for his name that my one of my golfing ministry, and I'm going to mention my golfing center, not by name, but by situation. Do you know a gentleman by the name of something Bentley Hart, who's a guy that comes on and talk about universalism? Versus, I don't know, I never listened to him enough to know all the stuff he talks about. But because one of my guys, you know, one of my guys I love out there, my golfing son, talked about it. We were talking about it as we were golfing. And he said something about this guy. We talked about it. He knows about you, Hollywood. He even knows about Eric. Because, you know, if he knows me, he's going to know about y'all. But you mentioned annihilationism. Can you talk on universalism, the flip side of that coin?
0: You know, the flip side of that coin is universalism, and of course it's similar. In one sense, I see it similar to annihilationism. Annihilationism is the doctrine that when you die, you're just annihilated. You cease to be. You don't know. There's nothing conscious about you. Well, in universalism, first there's no concept of wrath. There's no concept of an ending life for the unregenerate because it's a universal salvation. That's exactly what it is, and unbeknownst to a lot of Christians, they would embrace such a view by saying Jesus forgave everyone of every sin. Now, if he actually forgave, in a real sense, every sin of every person, hell should be unoccupied, because why would you go to hell if every single sin was forgiven? You can't say, well, you got to accept it. No, that's ridiculous, because if you don't accept it, he still died for the rejection of him. Rejection is a sin. And if you believe he died for 100% of the sins of 100% of the people, then even the sin of rejection is forgiven. Therefore, you don't really have to believe, because when you die, all those sins are covered. That's the and that is the implication of a universal atonement. But universalism, in its proper official and proper sense, really doesn't care what you believe in, because all people, because the goodness of a God like that, all people are going to be saved from any kind of wrath or torment.
6: Well, I can tell you this, Doc, that I don't know if you listened to the broadcast. You probably didn't listen to this broadcast that we had, not on the station we're on now, but I found out one of the dear brothers, Kevin, I was just mentioning Kevin Nash's name. We had a show from the pastors that we had. Pastor Charlton was on the show. We were there in the studio.
0: Oh, okay.
6: About the show when Carlton Pearson switched over to universalism, and we had the show on KJLH. Kindness, Joy, Love, and Happiness. Yeah, Stevie Wonder Station, KJLH. And if I'm not mistaken, if Kevin is listening to this broadcast, or anybody know Kevin Nash, have him call me, have him get a hold to us, and let me know if we're still the number one show as far as numbers are concerned, as far as people listening and all that stuff. They got the numbers of that show that we did, and Pastor Charlton was one of the guys that dealt with the issue when Pearson came on there. Now, they didn't give us much credit, because they say that Noel Jones and some of them other bigger name people than we were, Little Living by the Word Ministries, you know, just like the T.D. Jakes thing that you heard, and yet you heard it on this particular station. This was on a secular station on 102.3 FM, KJLH. And that show, man, that show was hot. I don't know if we did, I think we only did once, a couple of 2 or 3 hour run, but everybody was calling in. That's been Charlton Pearson just went over. We had Charlton Pearson and Carlton Davis. Not called it Charlton Davis and Carlton Pearson. The names are so close, you get them mixed up. But we were dealing with the fact that he came over to Universalism. All them big time pastors called in on the show, and it was chastising him on that. And if you, I've got to find out if we can get a copy of that show. We may have it. I think I may have it here in the house here on a cassette tape or whatever I have it on, to be able to tell about this very subject you're talking about. We didn't deal with annihilationism per se, because he was doing that universal thing, but that's nothing like we just said, but a flip of the coin, and you got the same situation on the other side of the coin.
0: Yeah, it's unfortunately that people are, they interpret the Bible by the dictates of their emotion. And that's what you have with annihilationism or soul sleep. You have Kirk Cameron saying that, you know, he's holding to annihilationism. He didn't seem too sure, though. But, you know, you probably watched the YouTube video. I have friends that hold to this soul sleep, and a lot of times they listen to a guy named Chris Tate, who has no real formal meaningful education, but he's a good speaker. And he's probably the best on the subject of soul sleep or annihilationism. But, you know, the big heresy here is, so when many of these soul sleepers or annihilationists, they will believe that everyone goes to sleep or cease to exist at death. Yeah. And then the righteous will be resurrected. Okay, take that to its end. Hold to that view. What do you say about the humanity of Christ when Christ died? Does his humanity cease to exist, and now he no longer has a hypostatic union? That's heresy. How do you explain that? If you can't just say, well, his humanity is you know, exclusive. No, he had true humanity. He wasn't Superman in his humanity. He had true humanity, except he didn't have a sinful nature. So it would follow that in this view that his humanity ceased to exist for 3 days. That means you have a Christ that was not, had no hypostatic union for 3 days. That's heresy. And that's what it devolves to. I hate I hate inclusivism. It denies the exclusivity of Christ. Universalism, it's as false as inclusivism. And Carlton Pearson lost a lot of people, rightfully so.
6: Yeah.
0: I've been listening to him in the first place. And annihilationism, it's a horrible doctrine that denies how God manifests his wrath. He's an eternal God, and Scripture says over and over and over in great detail, grammatically too, you know, forever and ever, all these double usages of nouns and the word eternity. Luke 16, right? If you're a universalist, you have to make Luke 16 and the rich man and Lazarus a parable, because if it's not a parable, that means that whole thing turns annihilationism on its head. You can't say it's an actual event, because then you have the rich man experiencing conscious torment, which they would deny.
6: Well, gentlemen, Eric's about to cut us off. I can tell.
2: You cut me off. I'm cutting you off. We only got a couple less than a couple of minutes, actually. So, if you want to say your last words, we got 1 minute. So please take your time.
6: I'm gonna say mine first, so you can rush us off. I'm Mama Grace and Big Daddy's baby boy, Daryl Easy D. Fulton, saying, for Lord's willing, thank you for listening. Listen, people know about a broadcast.
2: Dr. D.
0: Hey, thank you. Yeah, thank you for listening, and keep on studying. Be a Brian. Be a Brian. Honor the Word of God by studying.
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20: Lead me, O Lord, in your righteousness because of my enemies. 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

0: Keep the faith where you can take a break from the negativity or discouragement around you.
1: And I'm Donna Cruz. 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When you put those combos together, you get Keep the Faith. Here's a taste.
2: There's hope in front of me. There's a light. I still see it.
3: Hope is something essential. We need it like we need air. Without hope, we'll suffocate, because it's the very thing that causes us to wake up in the morning and believe that things are going to be better.
4: There's people on the shore that you're headed to that actually need what you know. Whatever storm that we are navigating through, just don't quit, because there'll be people that you will actually help with your story.
5: You are

0: This is Keep the Faith.
1: I'm Donna Cruz. Relationships break, but some can be fixed. We just don't always think they can. Kimberly Beam Holmes is the CEO of Marriage Helper and spends her life helping marriages on the brink of divorce. She knows what destructive relationship decisions have done to those she loves and offers hope for another road.
2: Several years ago, my dad left my mom for another woman, divorced her, because he thought that happiness was on the other side. And what he found actually was bankruptcy, homelessness, drug and alcohol addiction, and ultimately him becoming a person he did not even know anymore. Ultimately, he ended up going back to my mom and asking her to take him back, if at all possible. The absolute best thing to do for you and for your family is to try and save this marriage. You may feel like you don't know what else to do. And I would encourage you to find hope in the fact that we have worked with thousands of people who feel the same way you have, who maybe even they have had well-meaning counselors or pastors tell them to divorce, but we have still seen over 70% of those marriages saved. There is hope, even when it may not feel like

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3: My 5-year-old son was diagnosed with kidney cancer, and we were just blown out of the water by that. And I just remember that I'm a nurse, and I had just left the place that I worked for many years, and that had become my second family to me. So I remember one very specific day that I went there, and I would go there to cry because they would cry with me and they allowed me to cry. So I went into one of my doctor's offices, and I remember him telling me, because I'm just crying, could not believe this is happening, and he told me, he said, Irma, all that I can tell you is that what you have given to God, He will take care of it, whether it be in this life or in the next life. And that just gave me such peace, because I didn't dare ask why or how come or let him live, let him die, because I just could not get to that point in my life. I was just so dumbfounded. But that helped me to just see that no matter what happened, what the outcome was, God was going to take care of him. This life is just a practice.

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5: You may not be able to change your circumstances, but you can change your attitude by changing what's on your face. 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

Simply ask yourself one question: what is my next right thing? The truth is, when we have those big decisions to make, rarely is it time right now to make it. Usually we have a little bit of space and maybe we can do one next right thing. And sometimes the next right thing is go take a shower, go to bed, think about it tomorrow. But that question can begin to carry us long term into those big decisions, one step at a time. If there

0: contagious encouragement on Keep the Faith.
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7: But before you can have the treatment, you've got to believe that it's there. For me, I realized that hope is a verb. It's not passive. You don't wait for it to show up. You remember and you move towards it.

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1: Hey, I'm Keith Stevens. The question isn't whether or not you will face difficult times. It's what you'll do when they're staring you square in the face. As a brain surgeon and veteran of the Iraq War, Dr. Lee Warren is no stranger to trauma. In his latest book, he shares a treatment plan for overcoming any difficulty.
2: The reason I called the book Hope is the First Dose is that I can give you a treatment plan, and I see it every day in my office as a surgeon. You can come into my office and, you know, you've given up on your life because this cancer or this pain syndrome has made you believe that nothing's going to work out for you. And I can tell you that there's a treatment plan. I can tell you, look, drive to the hospital and check yourself in, and we'll put an IV in you. We'll take you back to the operating room, and we'll fix this for you. But before you can have the treatment, you've got to believe that it's there, and you've got to get yourself to the hospital, and you got to submit and sign the consent form and all those things. So I say hope is the first dose because hope is the thing that moves us towards the things that will have to help us to heal and find faith again. For me, I realized that hope is a verb. It's not passive. You don't wait for it to show up. You remember and you move towards it. So those are the two muscles that you can flex to reliably find a way back to that hope. And on a Christian level, hope isn't some magic word. It's actually a decision that we're going to believe that the things that God has said are really true. And then when you lose a child, you need to believe that there's a resurrection and that there is a heaven and that there's going to be a time when you get to see them again. And because of that, we can then remind ourselves of the previous things that God's done. We can put those together in a way that flexes the muscles that allow us to get up and move again when we're devastated.

wisdom is something that usually you get over time. You live and you breathe and you experience, you live life, you gather experiences and you gather information and you gather knowledge, and your heart grows from all the people that you know and the experiences you have. And at the end of that, it all kind of comes together as wisdom.

0: principles, God's principles always work. And get this, they work whether you know them or not. Right? You've heard ignorance of the law is no excuse. Well, ignorance of God's principle is no protection from the principle. Just because you don't understand the principle of gravity doesn't mean it's not going to affect your life if you stumble off a cliff. It just will. So why shouldn't we learn God's principles to harness them to create the future that He has for us?
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3: 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One says, "Do not answer a fool according to his folly." And the next verse says, "Answer a fool according to his folly." So which should we do when we hear someone making a fool of himself? Well, it depends on how we answer. If we argue, we become as big a fool as the other. But if we wait for the right opportunity and share a word of wisdom that will help, then we have done the person a favor. We need wisdom from God to know when to answer and when to remain quiet. 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
7: Welcome to Turning Point. Do you feel cheated because unbelievers are the ones who seem to be having all the fun in this life? Today, Dr. David Jeremiah explains why there's no reason for Christians to feel shortchanged, and every reason to feel blessed. From his series, God, I Need Some Answers, here's David to introduce today's compelling message, Why Do Good Things Happen to Bad People?
8: And you know, over the years, you've probably heard people speak about this question, why do bad things happen to good people? Well, in this lesson, we've turned the tables because in Psalm 73, that seems to be what's going on. From this great psalm, we're going to answer some of the questions you have. When you look at people who don't know God, who look like they don't have any reason to know God or want to know God, and yet they seem to be so successful and thriving, why is it that good things happen to bad people? Psalm 73 will help us with that. And this is just one day that we're going to talk about this, so listen carefully, take good notes, and follow along in the Bible. During the month of May, we are featuring a very special resource that has never been offered before. It's brand new, just off the press, a 236-page hardback gift book called Five Psalms for a Flourishing Life. This takes you into five very well-known and important psalms and helps you understand how they can make a difference in your life. This is a great resource, the Book of Psalms, and it deals with such practical things, as we're going to find out today. By the way, if you haven't already ordered your book, Five Psalms for a Flourishing Life, be sure to ask for it when you send your gift to Turning Point today. During the month of May only, this book is available for a gift of any size. Well, let's get into this question that plagues so many people's minds. Why is it that bad people seem to be doing so good? Here's some answers.
9: I'm very glad that God allows us to ask questions, aren't you? Sometimes we almost get the impression that if we're godly and spiritual, we won't ever ask any of the hard questions. The Bible tells us we need to be more like little children. Little children are not ever afraid to ask any question. But you know what? As we get older, our questions get harder, don't they? And they get more sophisticated and more difficult to express. And surely what we have before us in the 73rd Psalm is a question like that. For the writer of this psalm, who is a man by the name of Asaph, writes from the struggle within his own heart about a problem with which he has been wrestling. And it's evident by reading the psalm that this has not been a short-term problem. He begins by telling us in verses 1 through 3 of his inner conflict. And he writes, "Truly God is good to Israel, to such as are pure in heart. But as for me, my feet had almost stumbled, and my steps had nearly slipped, for I was envious

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3: Mission of faith. How could it be, he thought in his heart, that the ones who honor God with their lives seem to fare in a less beneficial way than those who he describes here as ungodly? And please remember that the definition of ungodly is not being as bad as you can be or even necessarily being bad. But to be ungodly is just to live your life without God. And Asaph is tormented in his soul because here over on this side, he has this truth, what he knows to be true about God, that he is good, that he honors those who are good, and yet he sees some people that he knows are not good, and they seem to be doing a lot better than he is. His inner conflict, you see, was based upon an outward contradiction. For in these verses that follow, Asaph describes how he views those who are ungodly. And he uses three or four words here to give us his understanding. He describes them, first of all, by way of their prosperity, and he is tremendously bothered by this. He says in verse 3, "For I was envious of the boastful when I saw the prosperity of the wicked. For there are no pangs in their death. Their strength is firm. They are not in trouble as other men. Nor are they plagued like other men." To begin with, he saw their prosperity. The word peace and complacency is wrapped up in that word prosperity. The psalmist, as he writes this ode, he complains that the ungodly don't seem to have the pains and struggles that he has. They seem to be sailing right through life with no problems at all. They don't seem to have the pangs of death. They're sleek and most of the time presented as having all their problems in order and no major difficulty. They're prosperous. And then he says, if that bothered him, the thing that really bothered him was the fact that they were prideful. Verse 6 says, "Therefore pride serves as their necklace and violence covers them like a garment." Asaph said it would be bad enough if God seemed to be blessing those who did not honor him, but the ones who are benefiting like that are walking around boasting about all the stuff they have and all the things they have gotten and all of the progress and the prosperity they have in their life. In a sense, they're shoving it down your throat. And then he goes on to say that not only is he bothered by their pride, he is bothered by their profanity. Notice verses 8 and 9, he says, "They scoff and speak wickedly concerning oppression. They speak loftily. They set their mouth against the heavens, and their tongue walks through the earth." He said they not only boast of their bountiful blessings, but they mock God. They come up to you and say, "You know, why are you trusting God? Look at us. We don't trust God, and look at all the good things we have. You people, you pray and you read your Bible and you go to church. Who are you kidding, man? You just got to get out there and do it, man. And look, you have what we have." And they mock. And Asaph says when he watches this, it just tears him up in his soul. He says he's bothered by their prosperity and he's bothered by their pride and he's bothered by their profanity and he's bothered by their popularity. These seem to be the people everyone looks to. Verse 10, he says, "Therefore his people return here, and waters are of a full cup are drained by them. And they say, 'How does God know? And is there knowledge in the Most High? Behold, these are the ungodly who are always at ease and increase in riches.'" His problem is that Asaph has noticed that the people we treat with the utmost respect seem to be the ungodly and the profane and the gangsters. In fact, his inner conflict, which is based on this outward contradiction, explodes in verses 13 and 14, and he says this, "Surely I have cleansed my heart in vain and washed my hands in innocence, for all day long I have been plagued and chastened every morning." Do you get what he's doing? He's really now beginning to feel sorry for himself. He said, "Lord, I'm doing right. I'm trying to live for you. I've cleansed my hands. I've tried to walk in a godly way. And look at how all these people are prospering. And look at what's happening to me. And I sometimes wonder, Lord, maybe this is all meaningless." Someone said a long time ago, there is more faith in an honest doubt, believe

0: me than in half the creeds. But there's probably not a Christian who at some time in his life, in a moment like Asaph is described, has asked himself that hard question. What if they're right and we're wrong? What if life is really just getting all you can get while you're here and then you die as a dog and go to your grave? What if there's nothing to live for beyond today? What if I'm living this kind of a life and it's all based on a myth? Well, the inner conflict, which is based on an outward contradiction, leads in the last part of this psalm to an upward confidence. And at the risk of being commercial, I want to tell you, this is the real turning point in the psalm. Because the psalmist now begins to climb out of this feeling that has swept over him. In fact, he takes 6 or 7 steps out of this response. And the thing I love about the psalm is this. It helps us to understand how we can work through things like this. The psalms are wonderful to help us understand that it is okay for us to express our emotion and then to work through it before God. And I want you to follow the psalmist as he works through this problem in his life, because he's going to end up in the right place, but it's not a short journey. It takes some steps back to God. First thing he does is this. It's kind of incidental, but I want to mention it to you. He resists the urge to voice his doubts to people who wouldn't understand. You know, there's some folks you just can't go to and say, let me tell you what I'm working through in my spiritual life. You tell them about your doubts and it just blows them away. Listen to what the psalmist says in verse 15. He says, if I had said, I will speak thus, behold, I would have been untrue to the generation of your children. When I thought how to understand this, it was too painful for me. The psalmist says, you know, I wanted to tell somebody about this. I wanted to express how I was feeling about the prosperity of the wicked, but I was afraid to do it because I was afraid that if I did, I would lead some of your children astray. Maybe they couldn't understand my doubts, and so I just kept quiet. Whatever else you want to say about Asaph at this point, he's got a nugget of faith there, doesn't he? There's an evidence that he's got a little bit of something going on in his life. He's at least sensitive that he doesn't want to take anybody else down the path that he's gone down in his frustration and unbelief. But then the key ingredient takes place. Step number 2, he returns to the presence of God. Notice verse 17. Until I went into the sanctuary of God, then I understood their end. Surely you set them in slippery places. You cast them down to destruction. Oh, how they are brought to desolation as in a moment. They are utterly consumed with terrors as a dream when one awakes. So, Lord, when you awake, you shall despise their image. Listen to what he says. By going into the sanctuary, Asaph puts himself in the presence of God. Now, watch carefully. If you try to sort out spiritual problems through natural thinking, you will get into very difficult trouble. Up until this time, Asaph has been wrestling with this problem with God off at the side of the stage. But he says, now I go into the sanctuary, which was probably the temple. And in the temple, he finds himself in the presence of God. And now he wrestles with the prosperity of the wicked in the presence of God. And when he puts God into the equation, everything changes. Now he begins to see not just a small portion of the picture, but the scope is widened and he sees how God sees. The thing is, when you get close to God, you get God's perspective. When you get far away from God, what happens is you see as the world sees. Asaph had been evaluating life on the outward accoutrements of success and prosperity. He was looking at the assets of his friends and making subtle evaluations about the importance of life. But when God came back into the picture, something happened. He moved out of the realm of the natural and into the realm of the spiritual, and all of a sudden things started to change. What happens to us? What happens to me? Is that when I begin to have doubts like that, my tendency is to remove myself from the one place where I'm going to find the answer. You can't get out of the presence of God and work through spiritual struggles. Some of you people have gone through that, and the first thing you do is you quit coming to church. Listen to what he said. When I went into the sanctuary, then things began to make sense to me. He began to think about God's perspective. The third step is that he reviews the rest of the story. This is sort of Paul Harvey in reverse. The rest of the story. You see, what happened to Asaph was this. He only saw a little slice out of the life of these people who appeared to be prosperous. He saw their toys and their trinkets. He saw what looked like success. He saw all of the outward aspects of prosperity. And he made his judgment on the basis of that part of the picture. But when he got into the presence of God, then he began to see the lives of these people in their totality. And what he sees is this. He sees that they're on a slippery place, that they've been cast down to destruction, that they are brought to desolation as in a moment, that they are utterly consumed with terror, and it's like a dream. When the dream is over, there's no reality to what happened in the dream. Asaph saw the future judgment of these people he thought were so successful. He discovered that without God, men cannot have inner strength, and that what looks like success is often just a mirage. And so the psalmist is trying to help us get a picture of the real story. He tells us, step number four, that when he made this evaluation, he reevaluated his own life. Verses 21 and 22, he says, "Thus my heart was grieved and I was vexed in my mind. I was so foolish and ignorant, I was like a beast before you." You know, one of the things that's good is when you realize you've made a mistake or you haven't thought through something correctly, it's good when you realize that to realize why you did it so you don't do it again. So you're not like the person who, instead of having 25 years of experience, had 1 year of experience 25 times. You know people like that? A lot of folks live their Christian lives like that. You know, they get 1 year of Christian experience 25 times because they keep doing the same thing wrong, one time right after the other. Well, the psalmist is not going to do that. He's going to back away from this whole thing and say, you know what, as I evaluate what happened, let me tell you where I'm at. Boy, do I feel stupid. Do you ever feel like that? Anybody here beside the pastor ever say on any occasion, boy, do I feel stupid? And the psalmist says, I feel stupid and I feel ignorant. There's a whole lot of things I could have known that I didn't know. You see, he could have gone into the sanctuary way back here when he was going through the beginning stages of this. And then he would have known what he needed to know to work through this. But no, he pampered himself. You know you can do that. You start thinking these thoughts and then you just carry them on and you carry them on and you pamper yourself and you let them go. And the psalmist says, I feel stupid and I feel foolish. And then he says, I feel like a beast. What was that? Like a rat. Like a dog, like a snake in the grass. He says, I feel like an animal. Step number five, he reassures his heart of God's love and goodness. And this is where the psalm gets so good. He says in verse 23, nevertheless, I've drawn a circle around that word. You get down to that part of the psalm and it's nevertheless. Here's all of his problem, but nevertheless, and it says, nevertheless, I am continually with you, Lord. You hold me by my right hand and you'll guide me with your counsel, and afterwards you're going to take me to glory. You see what's happened? Way back here, he started up out of this and now he's come back and he realizes that while he was questioning God, God was never questioning him. That God had a hold of his hand in the past, that God holds his hand in the present, and the greatest thing is God's going to take him by the hand and lead him into the future glory that he has planned for him. And he said, God, I realize now that I'm the object of your love. That you have loved me all of this time. Nevertheless, I am continually with thee. And then step number six, he reestablishes his faith in God. Verses 25 and 26, whom have I in heaven but you? And there is none upon earth that I desire besides you. My flesh and my heart fail, but God is the strength of my heart and my portion forever. The psalmist comes back to the real bottom line fact of life, doesn't he? Hey, if you've got God, you've got everything. Amen? You say, but Pastor, I sure would like that BMW. Well, try driving it to eternity. It won't get you there. Amen? I'd like to have that big house. Well, if you're like Randolph Hearst and you can't sleep in it, what good is it to you? You know, I'm not trying to be foolish, and I'm not trying to say that nice things don't matter. All of us, because of our humanity, need to understand that God has given us all of the good things to enjoy, and there's nothing wrong with them unless that becomes the focus of our life. And I want to tell you something. If you get in the game of comparison, which is what Asaph was doing, there's always somebody who's got a little bit more than you have. There's always somebody who lives in a little nicer house and drives a little better car and's got a little better job and a little better benefits. And if this is a game of comparisons, there's no way you can ever find peace. The psalmist comes back and he says, you know, I realize that I've just missed out in evaluating my life. I've got God. And what else could I ask for? You know the difference? Here it is, folks. The world is into price tags. God is into value. Does that grab you? The world is into price tags, but God is into real value. God doesn't have price tags. God deals with genuine value. When you have God, you've got the genuine article. You don't have to be examining price tags. The world loves to show you how much it cost. God loves to tell you how much it's worth. When you've got God. And you may be listening to my voice today, and you say, Pastor Jeremiah, I'm so poor. I've hardly got enough to keep body and soul together. I don't know where next week's rent's coming from. I want to tell you something. I know that doesn't feel good, but if you have a Heavenly Father who knows and loves you, you know He's going to take care of you, and you know He cares about you, and you know that in Him you have the most valuable relationship that is possible to man. So the psalmist, step number 7, resolves to stay near God. Listen to this. For indeed those who are far from you shall perish. You have destroyed all those who desert you for harlotry, but it is good for me to draw near to God. I have put my trust in the Lord God that I may declare all of your works. Take this psalm apart and go back and read all the things that Asaph said about the wicked at the beginning, and then write down all the things that he said about them at the end. Write down all the things that he said about the godly at the beginning, and write down all the things he said about them at the end. And what you'll see is that when Asaph got into the presence of God, everything got flip-flopped. And now he sees the wicked for what they are. They're going to perish. They're not prosperous. They're going to perish. Do you see the difference? And the godly who seem to be suffering, they're going to be taken to glory by the hand of God Himself. And the only difference was that Asaph got back into sync with God. And James says it this way, watch. Draw near to God, and He will draw near to you. I want to tell you something, family of God. We live in a world that bombards us with signals that totally distort our whole priority system. Everything we watch on television, everything we interact with in our workplace, all of the value system that is communicated in the window of our world says that the only way you can be happy is to have more and to spend more, rise to power. And God comes along and washes that all away. And He said, let me tell you what really living is. Really living is to know God and His Son, Jesus Christ, and to walk in fellowship with Him every day. If you've been feeling sorry for yourself as a Christian, shame on you. But don't feel too bad, because we've all done it. Get out of that despondency and despair. Take a good long look at who you are in God. Take inventory of what you have in Christ. Be thankful for how God has blessed you, and you have been blessed, I promise you. And don't let these sorry people on the outside who are trying to sell us a bill of goods that they've got it made, don't let them tell you that they've got it made, because if they had it made, they wouldn't be doing what they're doing. They're empty inside. And they've tried everything they can to fill that emptiness, and it doesn't work. And I'm telling you, you've got God, and He fills the emptiness in your life.
1: Here's the question the scripture asks. What will it prosper a man if he gains the whole world and loses his own soul? And that's not just about salvation. That's about losing who you are, your soul, your very being. Even Christians can sometimes so negate their soul that it's almost like they lose their soul. If you build everything around your outer life and nothing around your inner life, you risk the loss of your soul. And that's what the scripture teaches, not in salvation, but in everyday fellowship with God. 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How does that happen? 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
6: I get on this because we have it on the ballot. 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And we're going to put something on the ballot. We'll probably vote for it, where we're going to have this massive 5% billionaire tax. It'll put a lot of money in the coffers of California for 1 year. And then the billions of dollars that those people are paying in taxes every year will be gone to Florida or Tennessee or Texas because they're all moving out. And then where are we going to be? 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

0: Welcome to Through the Bible. I'm so glad that you're here for another great adventure in God's Word. Now, in this study, Dr. J. Vernon McGee is going to tell us about how Abraham entertained angels without even knowing it. And we'll also see that the lush, well-watered plain where Lot lived was not all that he had hoped it would be. I'm Steve Schwetz, and I'll hold the doors of the Bible bus open while you climb aboard and find your seat. And while we get settled, let's listen to Dr. McGee share some insights about marriage.
1: I have a little bit of, I don't suppose you'd call it a poem, but someone has refined the statement that Matthew Henry made concerning the creation of Eve. And since we're talking now about Sarah, the wife of Abraham, why, I think it's proper to read this at this particular time. Will you listen? Not from his head, that she might rule over him, not from his feet, that she might trample on him, but from his side, that she might be equal to him, from under his arm, that he might protect her, and from under his heart, that he might love her. And that, may I say, is the true marriage relationship as given in the creation of Eve, and now we see it exemplified in the life of Sarah.
0: As Dr. McGee has said before, all great truths of the Bible are relevant in Genesis. And the more time that we spend in this book, the more that makes sense, doesn't it? Before we pray for our study, I want to note that the free notes and outlines that Dr. McGee will discuss in just a moment are available immediately in our app or over at ttb.org. Just look for our digital book, Briefing the Bible, or call 1-800-65-BIBLE if you'd rather have it sent by mail. Let's pray. Heavenly Father, thank you for the light of your word, and would you open the eyes of those who are in darkness so that they'll understand and respond in faith to your grace and mercy? Make each one of us strong in the power of your might and by your Holy Spirit. In Jesus' name we pray. Amen. We're off to Genesis 18 on Through the Bible with Dr. J. Vernon McGee.
1: Now, if you have the notes and outlines that we send out, follow along with us. We're in the 18th chapter of the book of Genesis. And as we said last time, as we entered this chapter, it seems that chapter 18 and 19 are rather detached from the story of Abraham. You wonder why it's put in here. But it actually is very important in many ways, which we'll have to reserve for a later date to talk about. But we find in chapter 18, we're with Abraham, and we see here a picture of what a blessed Christian life could be. And then in chapter 19, you can see actually, when we go down to Sodom and join Lot down there, what a blasted Christian life is. And unfortunately, we have today both kinds among Christians. There are those today that have made really shipwreck of their lives. They have gotten entirely out of the will of God. And I wouldn't even suggest for a moment they've lost their salvation, but they sure lost everything else. And as Paul says, that they are saved so as by fire. Now, will you notice that we are with Abraham and he's entertaining guests. We left off last time with Abraham having prepared a sumptuous bounty. He took a little calf, his servant killed it and prepared it, and the chef cooked it up, and they had veal steaks, or veal roast, I imagine, and all the trimmings that went with it. They had, we are told here, butter and milk. My, it was a real feast, and these three guests Abraham entertains. And then we find that these guests are royal guests. Later on, we'll find out in the New Testament that it's suggested to us that some have entertained angels unawares. That was Abraham. He didn't know who he was really entertaining. Now, will you notice verse 9? And they said unto him, where is Sarah thy wife? And he said, behold, in the tent. It wasn't proper in that day. And as you know, even in the East today, for the wife to come out and be the one to entertain, especially when there were three male guests there. And now they ask about her. They make inquiry. And he said, I will certainly return unto thee according to the time of life, and lo, Sarah thy wife shall have a son. And Sarah heard it in the tent door which was behind him. Now, Sarah had her ear to keyhole, I think, and she has been listening in. And they discover now, both Abraham and Sarah, that they are entertaining angels unaware. Now, Abraham and Sarah were old, verse 11, and stricken in age, and it ceased to be with Sarah after the manner of women. Therefore, Sarah laughed within herself, saying, after I'm waxed old, shall I have pleasure, my Lord being old also? That is it possible that I'll have a son? And she laughs. Now, what kind of laughter is this? Well, I think this is the laughter that's just too good to be true. That's all. And again, may I remind you that I'm sure most of us have had experiences like that also. God has been so good to us, and on a certain occasion we just laughed, as Abraham did. And then something happened that is just too good to be true. Just too good to be true. And that was the way Sarah laughed. But it frightened her, because the Lord said unto Abraham, wherefore did Sarah laugh, saying, shall I of a surety bear a child which am old? Is anything too hard for the Lord? This is just something too good to be true. It just can't happen to me. Is anything too hard for the Lord? At the time appointed, I'll return unto thee according to the time of life, and Sarah shall have a son. Then Sarah denied, saying, I laugh not, for she was afraid. And he said, nay, but thou didst laugh. She couldn't avoid the truth here, and she certainly is rather evasive. And now will you notice verse 16? And the man rose up from thence and looked toward Sodom, and Abraham went with them to bring them on the way. In other words, Abraham didn't have a front gate, so he walked out with them a little farther than the front gate to bid them goodbye. And as they walked out where Abraham lived, you could look down at Sodom and Gomorrah. I know that when we were in that land, it was amazing to me on a clear day how far you could see. That is, you can see from Jerusalem to Bethlehem, and from the ruins of old Samaria, you can see to Jerusalem, and you can see the Mediterranean Sea, and you can see the Sea of Galilee, and you can see Mount Hermon most any place. Tremendous. Now, the thing that is taking place here, Abraham walks out a ways with these guests, and they see Sodom and Gomorrah. Now, great resorts of that day, and it must have been a very delightful place to be, a beautiful place. Now, will you notice? The Lord said, shall I hide from Abraham that thing which I do? Now, up to this point, the Lord has not revealed to Abraham what he's going to do with Sodom and Gomorrah. He's going to destroy them. Shall he hide from Abraham that thing which I do? And will you notice the reason now God's not going to hide it from Abraham? Verse 18, seeing that Abraham shall surely become a great and mighty nation, and all the nations of the earth shall be blessed in him. Now, Abraham's going to have a tremendous influence. He's going to influence multitudes of people, and succeeding generations will be influenced by him. And that's true right here today on this radio. We're talking about Abraham. He's influencing all of us, friends. We can't avoid it. Now, God says, I better not hide it from him, because he'll get a wrong impression of me. Verse 19, for I know him, that he will command his children and his household after him, and they shall keep the way of the Lord. And this man Abraham, by the way, had discipline in his household, to do justice and judgment, that the Lord may bring upon Abraham that which he hath spoken of him. Now, he said, I better tell Abraham. And the Lord said, because the cry of Sodom and Gomorrah is great, and because their sin is very grievous, I'll go down now and see whether they've done altogether according to the cry of it, which has come unto me, and if not, I will know. In other words, God is saying now to Abraham, Abraham, I know the situation there, but I'm going down to investigate. And God never does anything hurriedly or hastily. And I'm going to destroy the city. It's a good thing God told Abraham this, because Abraham would have got a wrong impression of God, and that is that God was rather dictatorial, vindictive, and that he was one that apparently showed no mercy at all or consideration of those that were his. Abraham would have really had a distorted and warped view of God. And so what happened was that God lets him know now what he's going to do. And Abraham has a time now to turn this over in his mind. And it's a good thing God told him, because he did have a wrong idea of God and of Sodom and Gomorrah. He was wrong about many things. And that's one of the reasons that God is telling us as much as he tells us. A lot of things that he doesn't tell us, but he's told us enough. Though a man be a fool and a wayfaring man, he needn't err therein. Now will you notice what happened? The men turned their faces from thence and went toward Sodom, but Abraham stood yet before the Lord. Abraham is now waiting before the Lord. And Abraham drew near and said, wilt thou also destroy the righteous with the wicked? Now what was the first thing that entered his mind? The first thing entered his mind, of course, was Lot. He'd rescued him once. Now he's in danger down there. And he's wondering, I think he'd wondered about Lot and his relationship to God many times. But he at least believes he's a saved man. And he's asking God, what about the righteous? And after all, Abraham, I think, would have told you that there were many people he thought in the city of Sodom that were saved. And he couldn't understand God wanting to destroy, or that he would destroy the righteous with the wicked. What a picture we have here. He says, peradventure there be 50 righteous within the city. Wilt thou also destroy and not spare the place for the 50 righteous that are therein? Now Abraham begins with 50. He says to the Lord, Lord, suppose there are 50 righteous down there in Sodom. Would you destroy the city if there were 50 righteous? And you know that it's quite interesting. Will you notice this? He keeps on. That be far from thee to do after this manner, to slay the righteous with the wicked, and that the righteous should be as the wicked. That be far from thee. Listen to him. Shall not the judge of all the earth do right? And may I say that's still a question that many people ask. Shall not the judge of all the earth do right? And there's an answer to it. The rest of the Bible testifies to the fact that the judge of all the earth always does right. Now, whatever God does is right. And if you don't think he's right, the trouble is not with God. The trouble is with you and your thinking. You're thinking wrong. You don't have all the facts. You do not know all of the details. If you did, you'd know that the judge of all the earth does right. We are wrong. He's right. And the Lord said, if I find in Sodom 50 righteous within the city, then I will spare all the place for their sakes. And Abraham thought that over. And Abraham answered and said, behold, now I've taken upon me to speak unto the Lord, which am but dust and ashes. Peradventure, there shall lack 5 of the 50 righteous. In other words, he says, if there are 45 there, would you destroy the city for 45? And God told him, if I find there 45, I'll not destroy it. And this makes the man a little bit bold. And he said unto him again, he says, suppose there are 40. And the very interesting thing is, God says, I won't destroy it for 40. And Abraham keeps on bringing him down. He says, how about 30? And God says, well, if there are 30 there, I still won't do it. And he says, suppose that there are 20 there, I'll not destroy it. And, well, Abraham's overwhelmed now, and he takes another plunge. He says, suppose there are 10 there, would you destroy it if there are 10? God says, if there are 10 righteous in the city, I won't destroy it. And we're told at this point, and the Lord went his way as soon as he had left communion with Abraham, and Abraham returned to his place. Now the question arises, why didn't he come on down below 10? I'll tell you why. At this point, he's afraid Lot is lost, and this disturbs him a great deal, so he's not going to come down any farther. But he could have come down, friends, to 1. He could have said, Lord, if there's 1 in that city that's righteous, would you destroy the city? And you know what God would have said? If there's 1 that's righteous in that city, I'm going to get him out of that city because I wouldn't destroy it if there's 1 righteous there. And you tell me, you say, how do you know that's the way it had been? Because that's the way it worked out. There was 1 righteous man there. Abraham didn't believe it, but God knew him. That was Lot. And God said, get out of the city. And God says, I can't destroy it till you are out. Did you know the tribulation, the great tribulation period, can't come as long as the church is in the world? Just can't come, friend. Because Christ bore our judgment. And the great tribulation is part of the judgment that is coming. And that's the reason that the church can't go. This is a picture of it. This is a glorious picture, if you please. And believe me, as we're going to see, Sodom and Gomorrah are a picture of the world. And what a picture. And what a condition the world's in today, very much like Sodom and Gomorrah. And that does not mean, friends, the Lord's going to come tomorrow, because I don't know and no one else knows, but he could come tomorrow. And this certainly would be in keeping with the condition and the carrying out of the picture that is here. Now, that is blessed fellowship with God. It's a picture of blessed Christian fellowship here with God. Now the picture changes. We live up yonder at Hebron on the plains of Mamre where Abraham dwelt. And now we go down to the city of Sodom where Lot dwells. Now I'm turning now to chapter 19 here. And as I do, I'm reading verse 1. And there came 2 angels to Sodom at even, and Lot sat in the gate of Sodom, and Lot, seeing them, rose up to meet them, and he bowed himself with his face toward the ground. Now these 2 angels visit Lot in Sodom, and they announce judgment. They warn Lot to escape. And we find in this chapter, Lot leaves Sodom with his wife and 2 daughters. Then we have the destruction of Sodom and Gomorrah, and Lot's wife turns to a pillar of salt. And then we have Lot's awful sin. We'll hit high points here, but so far we are dealing with the verses as we go along, and we'll stay with that. Now you have that which is the blasted life. And don't forget it, this man Lot happens to be a righteous man. Hard to believe it. If I had only this record, I wouldn't believe it. But you see, Simon Peter, in his epistle, he talked about that righteous man vexed his righteous soul. Now, he lived in Sodom, but he never was happy down there. You see, Lot was a tragic day for him when he moved to Sodom. He lost his family. In fact, the matter is, he lost all of them. When you look at the total picture, and it's tragic. Many a man today may be a saved man, but by his life and where he goes, where he lives, he loses his family, loses his influence, and loses his testimony. Now, I know Christians like that. I've been a pastor, and I have, in course of time, talk to some of the children of some of the leaders of the churches I've served. hasn't been too long ago that the son of a leader of the church that I serve said all he was doing was waiting for his dad to die in order to repudiate everything. He thought the whole thing was phony, that the Christian life was, and all he could see was hypocrisy and everything. All he was doing, of course, was telling about his home. What a phony his dad must be. And he's lost his son. He's lost his influence, I can assure you, in other places. But I wouldn't question his salvation. I think the man trusts Christ. But by his life, it's rather a phony sort of a life. Poor Lot, how tragic this is. Now let's look at this, and this is a sordid chapter. We get two of them in the book of Genesis that are really sordid. This is one of them. Now I'll read on, verse 2. And he said, "Behold now, my lords, turn in, I pray you, into your servant's house, tarry all night, and wash your feet." These men must have had dirty feet. And of course, if you'd walk from the plains of Mamre down to Sodom, with just nothing on but sandals, your feet would need washing also. But again, I call your attention to the custom of that day, which was practiced by those that extended hospitality to strangers. And he says to them, "Ye shall rise up early and go on your ways." Now, Lot was sitting in the gate of Sodom, and I can't let that go by without calling attention to the fact that the ones who sat in the gate of a city were the judges. Now, this man Lot not only had moved to Sodom, but he got into politics down there, and here he is, a petty judge sitting in the gate. But he's a hospitable man. When these strangers came in, he invited them to his home, and they came in. And they, at first, though, were reluctant. They said, "Nay, but we'll abide in the street all night. We'll just stay outside. We don't want to inconvenience you." And they did this for a purpose, of course. He pressed upon them greatly, and they turned in unto him and entered into his house, and he made them a feast and did bake unleavened bread, and they did eat. Now, these men have another feast. They had a feast with Abraham. They now have a feast with Lot. And they brought out something here. They said, "We'll stay on the street, sleep in the park." And Lot says, "Don't do that in Sodom. It's dangerous. Your life wouldn't be worth anything if you did a thing like that." And friends, may I say that maybe Los Angeles ought to change its name to Sodom. It wouldn't be safe for you to sleep on the streets of Los Angeles. In fact, it's not safe to be on the streets of Los Angeles at night. There are many women who live alone. They won't come out to church at night or any program at night. One dear saint of God told me, she said, "I just locked my door at Brother McGee, and I do not open that door until the next morning at daylight." Says it's not safe in my neighborhood to even walk. Well, the days of Sodom and Gomorrah again, and practically for the same reason. And so they bring this out. Lot says, "No, man, don't stay on the street. Wouldn't be safe for you." And he pressed upon them, and then they came in. Now notice this awful thing, verse 4. "But before they lay down, the men of the city, even the men of Sodom, compassed the house round both old and young, all the people from every quarter. And they called unto Lot and said unto him, Where are the men which came into thee this night? Bring them out unto us that we may know them." May I say this is a sickening scene. To me, this reveals the degradation of this city, the city of Sodom. And this is the name that's been put on that sin from that day to this, Sodom. Now, there was no attempt made, apparently, in the city of Sodom to have a church for this crowd and tell them that they're all right in spite of the fact that they practice this thing. May I say to you that the Word of God is specific on this, and you can't tone it down. This is an awful sin. Now we're going to see what happened at the home of Lot in the city of Sodom that night. We'll have to wait till next time. Until then, may God richly bless you, my beloved.
0: Well, like Lot, we live in a world filled with darkness. But in Psalm 34, King David offers hope. He says, "The eyes of the Lord are on the righteous, and his ears are open to their cry. The face of the Lord is against those who do evil." So as the Lord watches over us, let's be full of faith and prayerful for those who need a Savior. 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I'm Steve Schwetz, and I'll meet you back here next time as the Bible Bus rolls along.

0: Our story on the Bible Bus today is just one step in a five-year journey through the entire Word of God. 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Is this your story, too?
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11: Everybody in the world is captive, okay? 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
13: For over four decades, Melva Givens had an old nickel tucked away in her closet. She died assuming that the coin from 1913 was nothing more than a family heirloom. It wasn't until her children had it appraised that the truth was discovered. Only five of those 1913 Liberty Head nickels were ever minted. Turns out that old coin was worth nearly $3.1 million. Melva was sitting on a gold mine most of her life, and she didn't know it. Well, odds are you don't have a hidden treasure like that in your home, but if you're a Christian, you have access to far greater wealth. Are you taking advantage of riches beyond your imagination, or are you missing out on your spiritual treasure? Find out as John MacArthur continues his study called Richer Than You Think. Now here's John with the lesson.
11: Let's look together at Ephesians chapter 1. Ephesians chapter 1. And we're looking at verses 6 to 10, discussing the theme of redemption as Paul speaks of it in this section. I remember some years ago when my wife used to collect blue chip stamps and green stamps, that every once in a while she'd hand me a pile of books and say we were going to the redemption center to redeem our stamps. And frequently she has coupons which she takes to be redeemed. We talk a lot about redemption, and the word redeemed is not an uncommon word in our vocabulary, but I'm quite confident that the mass of humanity that uses the word doesn't understand its theological implication. The word redeemed and the word redemption is really a very, very vital part of the very core of Christianity. And so we look at the concept of redemption. Now let me give you a definition so that you'll understand its meaning, and then a comparison so that you can see its meaning in contrast to some other terms, and then we'll look at the text itself. First of all, what is redemption? Here's a theological definition. Redemption is an act of God by which He Himself pays as a ransom the price for sin which has outraged His holiness. Okay? Now, that's a theological definition. Hang on, I'll give it to you again. Redemption is an act of God by which He Himself pays as a ransom the price of human sin which has outraged His holiness. That's redemption.

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3: To buy somebody to set them free. And that is essentially what is the word right here. In whom we have apolutrosis. In whom we have the purchase which sets us free. Redemption then is the deliverance by the payment of a price. Now I want you to hang on to that. Now let me tell you something further. Give you a little more theology. Everybody in the world is captive. Okay? Everybody that comes into the world is a captive, the Bible says. We are slaves. No man is free. Every person in the world is a slave in their sinful state. And to whom are they slaves? Who is the captor? Who is the captor of every man? Listen to this. John 8:34 says men are slaves to sin. Romans 6:17 says men are servants to sin. Romans 7:14, sold under sin. Romans 8:21, in bondage to corruption. Who then or what then is the captor of men? Sin. So, sin is the captor that holds men. Now, sin demands a price to be paid to release its victim. What is that price? The price or the wages of sin is what? Death. The price of sin is death. So in order to purchase sinners from the grasp of sin, there must be death. Without, says Hebrews 9:22, the shedding of blood, which is simply a term for death, without death there is no remission of what? Sins. The soul that sinneth, Old Testament says, it shall die. All right? The wages or the price of sin is death. But Jesus redeemed us. What does it mean? He paid the price of sin to free the slave, to set him free. That's the whole point of redemption. That is exactly what he did. He paid the price to set us free. In Galatians chapter 5, in verse 1, it says, "For freedom, Christ has set us free. Therefore, stand fast and be not entangled again with the yoke of bondage. For freedom, Christ has set us free." In Galatians 1:4, "Who gave himself," the Lord Jesus Christ, verse 3 says, "who gave himself for our sins, that he might deliver us from this present evil age." In other words, Christ has delivered us from evil, delivered us from the yoke of bondage, delivered us, if you look at it in the terms of Colossians 1:13, he has delivered us from the power of darkness and translated us into the kingdom of his dear Son. If you look at Romans chapter 6, essentially the very same thought is in verse 18. It says, "Being then made free from sin, ye became the servants of righteousness." Free from the evil age, free from corruption, free from the yoke of bondage, free from sin, by paying the price that sin demanded. That's redemption. In Galatians again, chapter 3 and verse 13, it says, "Christ has redeemed us from the curse of the law by being made a curse for us." In Hebrews, and this is a great word on this, 2:14, "For as much then as the children are partakers of flesh and blood, he also himself took part of the same," and that is Christ became a man, God became a man in Christ, "in order that he might destroy him that had the power of death," that is the devil, now watch, "and deliver them who through fear of death were all their lifetime subject to bondage." The bondage of sin and death holds men captive. And Christ comes to buy us out

0: paying the price. That's redemption. That's what the term means. Now, to help you get a little better grip on it, let me compare it with some other terms. And by comparison, you'll see its distinctiveness. There are five Greek words in the New Testament that come from the legal vocabulary. They have to do with legal things in the Roman world, a legal background. Let me share them with you, and then I'll show you how they differ. The first one is dikaiosis. Now, dikaiosis is a word that means acquittal. It means acquittal in the court. When somebody was acquitted of a crime, we translate it in the Bible, justification. Justification. Somebody is justified. All right, there's a second word, aphesis. That word means to cancel a debt. To cancel a debt. Sometimes there would be a lawsuit or something, it would be wrangling in the court, and there would be a judgment that would say, you don't owe that man anything, the debt is canceled or whatever. Retribution has been made, the price is paid, there's the canceling of the debt. Aphesis, in its legal sense, means to cancel a debt. We translate it in the Bible, are you ready? Forgiveness. Forgiveness. The third word is weathesia. And that is a word that means, in legalese, it means in the Greek world, adoption. Like a family would go to court to adopt a child. Now, the Bible really uses it to speak of sonship. Sonship. Becoming a son of God. And then there is the word katalasso, which legally means reconciliation. Sometimes people will go to court for a divorce and they will be reconciled. Or sometimes two fighting factions will be brought into a suit and there will be reconciliation brought about. Now, it means in a courtroom reconciliation, and that's exactly the way we translate it in the Bible. Paul talks about being reconciled to God. The fifth word is apolutrosis. It means to redeem, to purchase, to set free, and it is translated redemption. Now listen, and I'll show you the distinction in these words. In justification, the sinner stands before God accused, but he is declared righteous. In justification, he stands before God accused, but he is declared righteous. In forgiveness, the second word, the sinner stands before God as a debtor and receives a cancellation of his debt. In adoption, the sinner stands before God as a stranger, but he is made a what? Son. In reconciliation, the sinner stands before God as an enemy, but he is made a friend. In redemption, the sinner stands before God as a slave, and he is receiving his freedom. You see. All of those terms speak of the wondrous miracle of salvation. All of those things, justification, forgiveness, adoption, reconciliation, and redemption are provided because Jesus paid the price. Do you understand that? We are accused, but he bore our punishment so we can be set free. We are debtors. He paid our debt. We are strangers, but he is a son, and we are in him made sons. We are enemies, but he is the friend, and we in him are friends of God. We are slaves, but he has bought our freedom. You see, all of those terms are different facets of the magnificent diamond of the doctrine of salvation. And so, redemption is just one way to view the meaning of salvation. He bought us from the slavery of sin. Now let's look at this as it unfolds in our text. We see five aspects of redemption as Paul speaks. First of all, the Redeemer. Let's look together at verse 6. Grace would be the antecedent. Grace through which he hath made us accepted in the Beloved One, in whom we have redemption. Who then is our Redeemer? In whom do we have redemption? The Beloved One. That's what he says. We have been accepted in the Beloved One. You see, because we are in Christ, because by faith we are made one with Jesus, because we are His body, because we are Christ in the world, we therefore are acceptable to God in Him. And it is in Him that we have redemption. There's only one Redeemer, beloved, and that's the Beloved One. And the reason we can be called the Beloved of God is because we are in the Beloved One. He is the one in whom we have redemption. You know, the term beloved was God's special name for His Son. We don't have to worry about who the beloved here is. It's obvious. Who is the Beloved One? Listen to God Himself speak and tell you in Mark 1:11, this is my, what? Beloved Son. And Him I am what? Well pleased. Again, God said, this is my beloved Son. Hear ye Him. Colossians chapter 1 says that we have been translated from the kingdom of darkness into the kingdom of His dear Son. It's the same concept. Christ is the beloved of God. Christ is the beloved one. And as the beloved of God, He is the recipient of all that God has to give out of His love. And the only way that we can ever receive it is as we are in the beloved one, you see. Actually, you want to get technical, there's only one individual in the entire universe, as far as we're concerned, from our vantage point, who is the recipient of all the goodness of God, and that is Christ. And we, as we are in Christ, and only as we are in Christ, become able to receive those good things. Thou art my beloved Son. So Christ is the beloved of the Father. It is by Him, because it is in Him, that we are redeemed. We are one with Him. You see, the Son is accepted by the Father. And if the Son is accepted by the Father and we are in the Son, we are accepted by the Father. Incredible thought. Think of it this way. Christ wants us to have every good thing. And the Father loves the Son. And since the Father loves the Son, the Father will grant to the Son of His love the thing the Son desires. And the thing the Son desires is that we have every good thing. And so they are ours in Him. And that's why verse 3 says, blessed be the God and Father of our Lord Jesus Christ, who hath blessed us with all spiritual blessings in the heavenlies. And then what's the last two words? In Christ, you see. Because we are in Him, we are accepted. Because we are in Him, we are blessed. Apart from us, dear ones, God blesses us for Christ's sake, you see, because we're in Him. Someone once wrote, near, so very near to God, nearer I couldn't be. For in the person of His Son, I'm just as near as He. Dear, so very dear to God, dearer I couldn't be, for in the person of His Son, I'm just as dear as He. He's right. There's no difference. We, in Him, are accepted. Look at the word accepted. Literally, it's the word graced, and it would read this way. By grace, we have been graced. He graced us, is what the Greek says. He graced us. It's like dunking us in a big vat of grace. We've been graced. We could say to each other, instead of, now, since we've lost the term born again, we don't know what it means anymore. We might start saying, have you been graced? That's the idea. Grace by which He graced us. So God can say of every Christian, listen to this. God can say of every Christian, this is my beloved Son in whom I am well pleased. Isn't that great? You say, you mean me? You mean you, me? Yes. In Christ. This is my beloved Son in whom I'm well pleased. You see, Christ paid the price, bought us out, made us one with Himself. He is the Redeemer. And there is no other Redeemer, only He. Second, not only do we see the Redeemer, but the redeemed. Who are the redeemed? Who are? Well, it's very, very clear. It's the us and the we. The us of verse 6 and the we of verse 7. Us accepted, we have redemption. You say, yeah, that's good, that's a pronoun, but what's the antecedent? Who's the us and who's the we? Oh, I want you to meet the redeemed. Boy, they are really something. Let me introduce them to you. Are you ready? Turn with me to chapter 2, verse 1. Here's the us and the we. And you, oh, by the way, it's the us and the we and the you. And you, who were dead in trespasses and sins. That's the first thing about the us and the we and the you. We're rotten sinners. Just want to get that clear at the beginning. And here's some more about us, verse 2. In which in time past you walked according to the course of this world, according to the prince of the power of the air, the spirit that works in the children of disobedience. That's Satan. So far, the us, the we, and the you are dead in trespasses and sin, walking according to the course of the world, according to the prince of the power of the air, who's Satan, the one who works in the children of disobedience. Beyond that, they happen to be guided by the lust of the flesh, the desires of the mind and the flesh, and are by nature the children of wrath. That's the us and the we and the you. Not a real scintillating group, frankly. In case you need a further definition, you could look down at verse 11. We are the heathen. Some of the Bibles translate it Gentiles, heathen. And then you could look at verse 12, where it says, we were without Christ, aliens from the commonwealth of Israel, strangers from the covenants of promise, having no hope and without God in the world. That's the us, the we, and the you. If that isn't enough to give you the point, look at verse 17 of chapter 4. 17 chapter 4 says that we are the ones who walk in the vanity of our minds. Verse 18 says, having the understanding darkened, alienated from the life of God through the ignorance that is in them because of the blindness of their heart, past feeling, given themselves over to lasciviousness to work all uncleanness with greediness. That's us, folks. There we are. The lewd, the greedy, the blind, the ignorant, the alienated, the darkened, the vain, strangers, no hope, without God, on and on, evil, following Satan. That's us. Nice bunch. Wouldn't you like to hang around them? That's us. The redeemed. God has chosen to redeem sinners. That's the point. Titus 2:14, who gave himself for us, now watch, that he might redeem us from all iniquity. We are the iniquitous, that's who we are, that he might purify unto himself a people of his own, zealous of good works. He has redeemed sinners, people. Jesus said, I am not come to call the righteous, but what? Sinners to repentance. You see, it's not until a person recognizes his sin that he seeks to be bought out of the slave market, and that he offers himself to Jesus to receive the gift. The redeemed are the we, the us, and the you, the sinners. Incredible. Unbelievable. You mean God should have looked around the world and picked out some really good people? Well, it would have had a problem. There weren't any. Because the Bible says all have what? Sinned and come short of God's glory. So he redeemed sinners. We are the chosen of God. We who've responded by faith to that elective purpose of God in the time before the world began, we are the ones accepted in the Father's love. We are the ones who, because we are in Christ, are said to be the sons of God in whom He is well pleased.
1: 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And join us again tomorrow as John MacArthur continues showing you the amazing inheritance that's yours in Christ. It's another 30 minutes of unleashing God's truth, one verse at a time, on Grace to You.
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19: If you looked up the word life in Heaven's Thesaurus, one of the first synonyms you'd find would be this one, pain. Yes, life has broken bones, bitter losses, and enemies you never saw coming. Today on Insight for Living, Chuck Swindoll points to Esther chapter 3, where a trusted official named Haman nursed an old grudge until it became a blueprint for genocide. Here's the point. Unchecked evil grows, and the only power strong enough to stop it is the grace of Jesus Christ. Beginning with Esther 3, verse 5, Chuck titled his message, An Evil Interlude.
20: When Haman saw that Mordecai neither bowed down nor paid homage to him, Haman was filled with rage, and he disdained to lay hands on Mordecai alone, for they had told him who the people of Mordecai were. Therefore, Haman sought to destroy all the Jews. Wait a minute. In Haman's mind is a learned trait. I hate the Jews. And he realized if he could ever be placed into power and ever have an opportunity to do something about it, he would not stop with one who wouldn't bow. He would exterminate the race. I have circled in my Bible, Haman sought to destroy all the Jews. Because you see, that's the way evil is. It grows in an exaggerated manner. He's not satisfied simply to kill Mordecai or to make his life miserable. Now he must kill the people of Mordecai. The plan for extermination unfolds rather quickly. The mind is very creative when it is spurred on by evil. Imagination runs creatively when evil is behind it. Watch. In the first month, which is the month Nisan, in the 12th year of King Ahasuerus, Pur, that is, the lot. We'll read later of the Feast of Purim. Purim is the plural of Pur. Lots. We'll read of that later. Lots were cast before Haman from day to day and from month to month until the 12th month, that is, the month Adar. We would read verse 7, In the first month, that is January, lots were cast, and they were cast through the month of December. Then Haman said to King Ahasuerus, I've got an answer. There is a certain people scattered and dispersed among the peoples in all the provinces of your kingdom. Their laws are different from those of other people, and they do not observe the king's laws, so it is not in the king's interest to let them remain. That's nothing more than extermination talk. And he's telling the king what the king wants to hear. He doesn't tell him the whole story. He doesn't mention the prejudice and the grudge, the long-standing anti-Semitism that goes back to his Amalekite roots. Doesn't mention that. What's this about lots and casting lots and months and days and all of that? In a book, unfortunately, that's now out of print, Ray Steadman, The Queen and I, on Esther, I find these words. What a strange procedure. But the casting of lots to determine a lucky day on which to do something was common practice in Oriental kingdoms. It is very similar to the practice today of shooting dice in order to select a propitious day for some activity. When the record says they cast it month after month till the 12th month, it doesn't mean they shook dice for a whole year in front of Haman. It means that every cast made stood for a different day. A cast was made for each day of the calendar, and if a propitious number, we might say, an evil omen, or some sense of significance aroused by the throwing of the dice, turned up that day was regarded as a lucky day. Thus, they went through 365 casts before they found the lucky day. When they found it, it was in the 12th month called the month of Adar. The whole process made it possible for Haman to go to the king and say, look, if you really want good luck in your life, if you want fortune to smile on you, there's only one way to do it. Get rid of these people. And the king bought it hook, line, and sinker. He loved the idea. Of course, it appealed to his conceit. Verse 9, if it's pleasing to the king, let it be decreed that they be destroyed. Did you hear what I read? Let's kill all these people. Let's finish them off. When you are in a closed setting and you have a prejudiced counselor and those are the only people that are giving you information, you come up with plans that are destructive. All the more reason to live an accountable life and to include in your circle people who are strong enough to tell you no. Unwise, not good, too far. The king had none of that. And he said, let it be decreed that they be destroyed, and I will pay 10,000 talents of silver. Are you ready for how much silver that is? 375 tons. That's a lot of loot. Where would Haman get it? Probably from the homes that he would confiscate once he killed the Jews. He said, I will take all of this silver and I will place it in the hands of the king's treasuries. The king took his signet ring from his hand. That's the way they signed documents in soft clay. Documents were written, rolled up, a piece of soft clay sealed it, and then the inscription from the king's ring was placed in the soft clay. It sealed it with the king's, let it be written, let it be done. He gave him the ring. Then the king, listen to how the writer, whoever this writer was, we're not sure. Listen to how he adds a thought in verse 10. Then the king took his signet ring from his hand, gave it to Haman, the son of Hammedatha, the Agagite, the enemy of the Jews. He had an old grudge. He had a long-standing hatred for the Jews. The king didn't need the money. He said in the next verse, the silver's yours. The people also. Do with them as you please. That is unbelievable. Sounds like Hitler in the 1930s, doesn't it? Somewhere at some time in that madman's mind, there was a break with logic, and he could say with the passing of his hand, just finish them off. Now, again, before all of our thoughts turn to those few notorious people we could name, let's not get far from home. Are you nursing a grudge? You have a face on your dartboard. You have a soul, an organization, former mate, former pastor, a church, a boss, a coach, someone that you revered and trusted, who used you and or abused you. You have someone who has made it hard for you. And whatever the intricacies of the encounter, they're now gone, they're past. But you are determined to hold on to them. And someday, I'll get back. You say, well, Chuck, I'm a Christian. I know. Some of you who say that are. You think you still haven't the old nature? When you give vent to your old nature, can you not lust as you once lusted? Can you not be as selfish as you have ever been selfish in your life? Can't you be as vile with your lips? You know you can. And so could I. This nursing, this lingering grudge, this refusal to forgive grows and grows. It's silent. Oh, it's so quiet. You read nothing of Haman before chapter 3. He's not even in the picture. He's an adult by the time we meet him. But he comes ready to pounce. It is his moment. Life and pain are synonymous. You cannot escape the pain. If you're not careful, you will carry out the most heinous of sins. These are days of treacherous, terrible criminal cases in the courts. We read of night slashers, night stalkers, and homosexual killings, and we read of a man whose background now includes apparently over 60 murders of the worst kind, the kind I couldn't even read to a child. We watch them as they smile through their court proceedings, and we think, what an animal. And true, but that same animal nature resides in me and resides in you. It is there. It is wicked. It is vile. And were it not for the very presence and grace and deliverance of Jesus Christ, it would consume us and we would kill and not give it that much worry. How absolutely powerless we are to solve our own problem of evil. Were not the power of Christ given to us in daily doses, literally moment by moment doses, my grudge, my lack of forgiveness could grow to a grudge and grow to such thoughts as would shock you, and yours would shock me. There's no waiting. The plan is all set. Scribes are poised to write in whatever language for whatever province. Verse 12, scribes were summoned on the 13th day of the first month. He wrote it on the first month, and he let them live in the misery of it for 12. If he had his way about it, he would have them tortured, waiting those 11 long months for the gallows to be built and the graves to be dug. It was written just as Haman commanded to the king's satraps. He had thought this through. To the governors who were over each province, to the princes of each people. According to the script, each people according to its language. Whatever language, he had the scribe ready to write it. And it was written in the name of King Ahasuerus. Here, give it to me. And he sealed it with his ring. Every one of them. All 127 provinces. Let it be sent. And he had the runners there to take it. The couriers were ready. Verse 13. Letters were sent by couriers to all the king's provinces. Look at the way he puts it. To destroy, to kill, to annihilate all the Jews. You haven't misread this or misheard it. Young and old, women and children. How dare they do that to Agag? I'll teach them a lesson. A copy of the edict was to be issued as law in every province, was published to all the people so that they should be ready for this day. Look at the incredible irony of the last verse. The couriers went out impelled by the king's command while the decree was issued in Susa, the capital. That's where Haman and the king lived. And look at the scene. And while the king and Haman sat down to drink, the city of Susa was in confusion. Yes, it can be planned. Such murderous things can be planned. And all the while, you can sip your booze and could care less. That's the way it is with evil. I draw three very valuable lessons from three major characters of this story. First from Mordecai, and then from Haman, and then the king himself. From Mordecai, I learned this. Always remember that there will be someone who will resent your independent devotion to the Lord. That's how it all started. Why don't you bow down to Haman, the prime minister? I am a Jew. My devotion to my Lord is such that I dare not do that. There will always be someone who will resent your independent devotion to the Lord. It will weaken your will if you forget that. Expect it. I've seen it in the military. I've seen it in neighborhoods. I've seen it in ministry. There will be resentment if your devotion to the Lord is too independent and you don't play those political games. Second, Haman. Never underestimate the diabolical nature of revenge. Listen to this. Never underestimate the diabolical nature of revenge. Don't underestimate your own ability to connive and get back. It'll poison your life if you do. Many, many a divorcee lives today consumed in the poison of an unforgiving spirit. Third, from the king. Never overestimate the value of your own importance. Some wise counselor should have come up alongside Ahasuerus and said to him, "What is this you're allowing? It isn't worth it. Not even you are that important." It'll blind your mind if you do. There is an evil interlude in the lives of every one of us. Every one of us. You know, the Jews have never forgotten Haman. They're reminded of it at the Feast of Purim every year. Listen. During the dramatic reading of the Book of Esther in a Jewish synagogue at the Feast of Purim, the congregation will be found taking the part of a chorus and exclaiming at every mention of the name of Haman, "May his name be blotted out! May his name be blotted out. Let the name of the ungodly perish." While boys with mallets pound stones and bits of wood on which that odious name is written. Did you know that? While the congregation is answering an antiphonal voice, "Let the name of the ungodly perish, may his name be blotted out," little boys are pounding on pieces of stone and wood that read, "Haman, Haman." He is to them the personification of vanity and cruelty.
15: What do you do with all this? I think some of you are hearing this kind of teaching for the very first time in your life. For the first time, something from the Bible has grabbed your attention. And you may even be astounded that it's spoken so directly to where you live. First of all, let me say that you are in the company of other people who understand those kind of feelings. It's happened to all of us. At one time or another in every one of our lives, we have been shocked with the relevance of Scripture. It has cut like a hot knife through butter right into our hearts. And I want to warn you that if you don't do something about your grudge and your plan for revenge, either you will be eaten alive by it and do that which is horrible, or it'll take your life. You'll be turned over to torturers, internal torturers, and not even the finest counselor in the world can free you. At the risk of sounding simplistic yet again, I want to tell you that it is for this very reason that there once came a day that God invaded this polluted earth. It was for this very reason that we were not able to help ourselves, that the Lord Jesus helped us and let nails be driven into his hands and into his feet, and that vertical post lifted and dropped into a hole as he hung and died on a cross, so that whoever would believe in him would never perish in their own grudge and sin and evil and revenge. But somehow, in some wonderful way, God says that the blood that came from his body is like an internal detergent that will wash away your sins. Isn't that great? No words I could give you or anyone could give you will do that. But the blood of Christ will. What can wash away my sin? Nothing but the blood of Jesus. What can make me whole again? Nothing but his blood. We must bow our heads. Close your eyes, please. Let the blood wash away your sins. Let it make you whole again. You can't escape the evil. It's there. I can't even promise you that after giving your life to Jesus Christ, there will never be another thought of revenge. Ah, but then you'll have some built-in controls that will keep you, just like it keeps others around you who know the Lord Jesus, from carrying out the wishes of a wicked old nature. Right where you're sitting, you can experience the beginning of a transformation. You don't have to do a thing physically. Sometimes it helps if you do that, but for this decision, it's deep and it's personal. A simple prayer will do something like this in all sincerity. Heavenly Father, I live with this evil in me, and I cannot conquer it. I believe that Jesus died, and he rose from the grave, and I believe that his death paid the penalty for my sins, and I take him into my life now. Thank you, Lord, for coming into my life. After making this decision, you'll need to grow, to begin a process of growth in the spiritual life, and that's what a church is all about. That's what Christian fellowship is all about, being accountable. Father, thank you for your grace that sees beyond our deepest need. Thank you for meeting us where we are, for talking straight to us in terms that even we can understand, for pulling from this tiny entry out of an ancient scroll named Esther a story as relevant as today's grudge and feelings of revenge. I pray that you would clear our hearts of all malice. Give us the ability to give that pain to you and resist all attempts at getting even, while you, through your power, deal with this unsolvable problem for us. Thank you in advance for doing miraculous things through us and even in spite of us. In the good name of our God, in the great name of our Lord Jesus, we pray these things. Amen.
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8: 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It's all social media hype. He threw his whole life away because of that. And he's not the first or the only person.
0: And I mean, I think there's some validity to that, but you got to know, like, who's shepherding your church. 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
25: And I'm saying the choices you're making right now are shaping the man you're going to be. The choices you're making right now, even the ones that seem insignificant, from the friends you're hanging around to the words you speak to the way you treat other people, it's putting you on a path that's going to lead in any number of directions. And if you make wise choices now, it's going to put you in a place of wisdom later on in life. And just raising up the value of the decisions they make, because life is telling them, oh, you're young, you're a teenager, you can do whatever you want, it doesn't really matter. And we're trying to give the opposite message that, no, what you say, what you do right now, it matters so much.
26: That's Dave Willis, and he and his wife Ashley join us today on Focus on the Family with Jim Daly, and I'm John Fuller.
27: You know, John, as parents, we carry a pretty big responsibility, if not the responsibility, to help shape the next generation, our children, maybe even some of their friends that come over to the house to play ping pong or do the things that they do. And it means we have to teach our boys how to respect girls, right? And in this culture today, that's a tough task because there's very little supporting girls and women. Just think about it. You know, the whole Title IX issue and what has happened to women's sports with the trans issue and so much more. It's just, there seems to be a slow and sometimes fast degrading of women in the culture. And, you know, boys and men have a responsibility to say, no, we're going to respect girls and women. And today we're going to talk about that subject with experts who have four sons of their own.
26: Dave and Ashley Willis are conference speakers, relationship coaches, and podcast hosts. And they've been in full-time marriage ministry for about 10 years now and have four sons, as you said, Jim. Dave has a terrific book on this topic called Raising Boys Who Respect Girls, Upending Locker Room Mentality, Blind Spots, and Unintended Sexism.
27: Dave and Ashley, welcome back to Focus on the Family. Good to have you here.
28: Good to be
25: here. Thank you, guys.
28: Thank you.
25: Oh, we love being here.
27: We didn't pay you to say that, did we?
28: Right, right.
27: Okay. Just want to make sure. Now, this question, this is the way to get out of the gate. Your son Cooper once came home from school asking if girls liked it when boys sent them indecent pictures. When I first read that, I was like, what?
25: Yeah.
27: It's a different era now.
25: It's a different era.
27: I mean, that would have,
25: era.
27: When I was a boy, that never would have popped up.
25: Oh, my goodness.
27: We wouldn't even thought of that. But that's kind of the question we've got to deal with with our sons today.
25: A lot of eye-raising moments, shocking moments that we didn't grow up with the technology that made these things possible.
27: What did you say to him?
25: Well, we've kind of made a pact early on that we're not going to freak out in the moment, no matter what our kids ask.
27: That's the first good parenting tip.
25: Good parenting tip.
27: Don't panic.
25: Don't freak out in the moment. You can freak out with each other later, but in the moment, you got to be calm and be a safe place for them to share, because as you're a safe place for them to share, the more they're going to share. Mm-hmm. So he came home from his first day of eighth grade, and he said, "How was your day?" It was fine. And he asked that question. Hey, just out of curiosity, do girls really like it when boys send these like indecent pictures of themselves? And I'm like, well, why don't you unpack that for me? You know? And he said, well, on the bus,

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3: Out like literally mm-hmm. like what are you talking about, like I wanted to, and Dave
4: we're
3: could see
4: the
3: it
4: police.
3: Like Dave like, could hey, see it on my down, face and he down. Just gently grabbed my hand and was like, this is what we wanted him to come to us, you
4: yeah,
3: know
4: yeah but
3: and
4: that's I'm typical like, let me say, if you're that mom panicking yes. and freaking out, that was Jean as well. Mm-hmm. I mean this is kind of the normal thing, and the husbands at this point are going, okay, this isn't unusual for boys, you know.
5: Yeah,
4: but yes. but we got to deal with it, so yeah to. Continue sorry
3: yes,
4: little no. infomercial for moms freaking out. Okay, that's every mom I've ever known.
3: This is the truth. And so it was really not so much towards Cooper himself, it was more like, what in the world, like I can't believe this is going on at this age, and I just wasn't ready for it because he's our firstborn, and so this was the first time we were hearing this from one of our kids. But very quickly, with Dave's help of helping me to remember that we want him to come to us with these things, I just really wanted him to hear as a woman how that would make me feel. And I was like, I can tell you 100% that is so disrespectful. Mm. Like that is not good. And then there's girls who feel pressured to also send pictures. And I know this from being a youth leader for years, that girls feel like, oh, that's what boys want. And they're having the same questions.
4: Yeah.
3: And then it perpetuates just this really just unhealthy and like Dave said, illegal correspondence between yeah. these kids. And they don't even know what to do with this.
4: So your book, Raising Boys Who Respect Girls, I mean, it's beyond just this topic. That's mm-hmm. just a wow kind of opening question.
5: Yeah,
4: so we covered that. If you want more information, get a copy of the book. Mm-hmm. But moving into more general context of teaching your boys how to respect girls, how do you go about doing that, being mindful of that as a dad, as a mom? You're both, because of the fact that you're a woman and you're a man, you're going to bring different attributes in your parenting to that. What are some of the core things we need to think about?
5: Well, as parents, if you're married, I would say realize that you're modeling for your kids what healthy behavior and interaction looks like. So dads, if you're listening, the way you treat your wife is showing your boys how they should treat women, and it's showing your daughters what they should expect from men someday. And so if our example isn't the right example, then we need to take a step back and say, Lord, help me to do this. And I know for a lot of guys, that's hard because maybe we didn't have an example ourselves. Mm-hmm. And so even if you didn't have that, the way that my own father didn't have that, but he chose with God's grace to break that cycle and to become that, as imperfect as all of us are and as imperfect as he was, he really modeled respect toward my mother and mm-hmm. and I caught that, and I want to do the same for Ashley. I think it starts just in
4: yeah, it's good.
5: How we're treating each other in marriage,
3: yes.
5: because your kids learn a lot more by watching than they do by listening to your advice most mm-hmm. of the time.
4: It's so true.
3: They do. And one of the biggest things that I think dads can do, especially for their sons, is be very, very mindful of where their eyes go. Because having a mindfulness about where your eyes linger is everything. And do not make the mistake of believing your sons don't see it, because they do. And your daughters see it too. And so we've got to get a grip on where our eyes go. I mean, we can't help, as people, men and women, seeing someone attractive walk by, but we get to choose if we keep on staring.
4: Yeah, it's so true. You know, you mentioned in the book that Jesus is a wonderful role model about how to treat women. Mm-hmm. You know, you think about the culture he was born into. It was very demeaning toward women in many ways. I mean, mm-hmm. the Roman Empire, right? And yet Jesus came onto the scene and gave women dignity, Mary Magdalene and other women. Mm-hmm. Speak to that difference that he made coming onto the scene and raising women to a status of equality made in his image, male and female.
5: I'm so glad you brought that up. It's my favorite chapter in the book. And I almost laugh when I hear people in the modern context say, oh, well, I could never be a Christian. It's so oppressive to women. And I laugh and I think, you don't know history. I'm like, in all of human history, there has never been anyone who's done more to elevate the status of women than Jesus Christ did. And when you look in the Gospels of how he did that and how countercultural it was, and it wasn't just about women being over-sexualized, which they were, and they had that kind of exploitation, and they had so few rights. But it was also, there was a misogyny and a distrust toward women. A woman's testimony was not valid in a court of law. But when you look at Jesus taking time to intentionally

0: pursue women, not only women of high respect in society, but women like the Samaritan woman at the well, mm-hmm. that society had forgotten and ostracized, and he's pursuing them. He's elevating their value. When Jesus would tell his parables, he intentionally made women the heroes of so many of those stories, whether it's the persistent widow and her praying or other examples in the gospel, the times that he healed them, that the friendships that he formed with women like Mary and Martha, allowing them to be even the first to see the resurrection, the first ones to
1: it wasn't men.
0: Experience
1: right.
0: the first ones. Yeah, the first word the resurrected Christ spoke was saying Mary's name, Mary. And she recognized him and was able to go and share what she saw. None of that is by accident. Like, Jesus is giving us a model that was so countercultural and elevates, and still to this day elevates women to the God-given sacredness that they have.
1: I think the other aspect there is Jesus's relationship with his mother, Mary.
2: Yes.
1: Ashley, as a woman, as a mom, I mean, what do you, when you read scripture in that context of Jesus lifting up women, what do you see?
2: I mean, I just see a respecter of women, and I love that. And I do think it goes against what some people are trying to spread as a narrative today about him holding women down. And I mean, probably one of my favorite stories is the woman at the well. I just love how he went against really the cultural norms of his day to go and talk to this woman and minister to her and not bring necessarily like shame on her like others had done, but to show her that she didn't have to keep living in shame. She didn't have to keep a living life this way, and that there was this living water that only he could offer her. And I just think it was just so beautiful. And I think it's important that we remember that. And that Jesus loves women, and he wants women to be respected, and he is the model that we all should follow.
1: Yeah, so good.
3: 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And we've got that book here at the ministry. 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What do the conversations sound like with your boys, given everything you just said? Because this is a big topic, and we can't protect them 24/7, but how do you process the inevitable time when guys are together and they're swaggering or they're sharing things that are degrading? How do you help your boys get ahead of that?
2: Yeah,
0: I think we try to tell them to lead by example. And if you can't change a conversation and it's clearly going in a direction and staying in a direction that you're uncomfortable with, then to just excuse yourself from that setting. You don't have to stay there. You get to choose what rooms you're in. Mm. And there, it takes a lot of courage sometimes to walk away from settings, and sometimes even walk away from relationships where there's a pattern of really unhealthy behavior, because you're going to be like the people you hang out the most. The Bible talks so much about choosing the right friends, and that bad company corrupts good character. And we've got to be intentional, not in a judgmental way or an elitist way, but in a really discerning way, to choose our friends wisely, because we're going to become like they are.
2: It's so true. I remember one time one of our sons was talking about how he like had a friend come up to him, and he was like, hey, we have this list of girls, and we're like rating them based on looks and this and that. And at first, he thought it was funny. And I was like, rewind this back and tell me what you just said and think about it. If you were like, there was guys and the girls were rating you, would you think that was funny? Mm-hmm. And he was like, what? He goes, well, they're not doing that. I don't think they're doing that. And he kind of started having a whole different attitude. And I was like, what makes this any different, buddy? And I'm like, it's your friends who you love. And so it's kind of shadowing the truth of what's going on here. I'm like, how is this a good thing? And he kind of backtracked from it and was like, oh, yeah, that's probably not good. And I was like, yeah, because you're not only is it mean to these girls, but you're also minimizing them to just bodies. Mm-hmm. And all these kind of things inevitably get out, and somebody's going to get hurt. And I'm like, do you want to be associated with this? Do you mm-hmm. want to really be part of this? And the more he thought about it, the more he was like, yeah, I don't want to be part of that. Because he's like, that's really terrible. I would never want someone to do that to me. And I think sometimes when we do get into these, you know, quote unquote, locker room settings, I think that guys, and I'm sure girls can do this too in our own way, but I think guys forget that these are real women who have, you know, souls and have hearts and minds that can be so hurt.
1: Yeah.
2: And they just sometimes when they're together can forget about that. And so we try to remind our kids of that.
1: Yeah, you're developing empathy.
2: Mm-hmm. Yes.
1: Which is a good thing.
2: Yes.
3: Yeah. Dave, you made reference to kind of an older generation and how men used to care for and respect women. And we're missing that mark pretty wildly, it seems, in the general culture. How do you bring forward people like your grandfather, I think it was, that you wrote about in the book, and say, this is the kind of person to emulate?
0: Yeah, absolutely. I'm thankful to have some great examples in my own life from that. But I also want to just acknowledge that it's a complicated time for young men to know how to show respect to women. Because on one hand, when you try to show chivalry, there are certain women that might be offended by that, to right. say, well, I don't need your help. I don't need you to hold the door open for me. And a young man's just being polite, and he's thinking, wow, I feel like I can't win here. And so I think it's still the right thing to do, to serve and to help people. But when we do it, however we're doing it, we try to do it the way that Jesus said to do it, which is the golden rule: treat other people the way that you'd want to be treated. And I think that goes for how we treat other men and how we treat women as well. But even in these confusing times, even when trying to be, you know, chivalrous, trying to embody some of those positive masculine traits that God gave us can get you some backlash sometimes, I still think that it's the right thing to do. And if criticism comes for that, to say, look, I didn't mean to offend you, this is how I was raised, I was just trying to be polite, yeah. and to show deference and kindness in those situations, which usually diffuses the situation. And just know there's a lot of anger out in the world right now, and a lot of it is because we've misunderstood so much of these issues.
1: Boy, it's so true. In your book, Raising Boys Who Respect Girls, you mentioned 7 lessons that turn boys into men. I sent those to my 2 sons this morning early, like 6 a.m. Mm-hmm. I don't think they were up quite yet, but I did just check my phone. They hearted it back to me.
0: Oh, there we go. Oh, yeah.
1: So I think they thought those were right on. Let's hit that, and we'll dig into a couple. 1, have the courage to fight for what's right. Boy, do we need people. Mm-hmm. Men, yes, but everybody pulling for what's right. Seek responsibility instead of running from it. That'll resonate with the guys. I think boys and young men want that challenge.
0: Yeah.
1: And they don't get that challenge in today's modern culture. You know, I want to be somebody who is choosing what is right and being responsible for my decisions. 3, work hard at whatever you do. And when you have a family, work hard to provide. Boy, there's a big one. That is an antiquated idea, but I think it's a good one. 4, show patience and restraint. You know, Trent, who is my oldest son, big guy, 6'7", weightlifter, he says, you know, Dad, when it says in the Bible to be meek, you know what that actually means in the Greek? What? To be ready, but to choose restraint.
0: Mm. That's good.
1: Yeah, he's ready. Let me tell you.
2: Right, right.
1: And I'm so glad he's choosing restraint.
0: I am too. I'm glad he's on our side.
1: But that's the point. Patience and restraint. That's manhood. Mm-hmm. Next, you said respect your wife before you meet her by keeping yourself from sexual sin. Respect your wife after you're married by remaining faithful. Boy, that's so good. Next, keep your word. Next, trust God. And let his word be the roadmap of your life. I mean, those 7 wow. are really solid. Did you write
0: that?
1: Ashley, did you write that?
2: It was definitely Dave, and I love those. Yes.
1: Yeah. Do they resonate callings. For you as
2: Absolutely.
1: A woman?
2: Absolutely, yes. And I mean, when I hear that as a woman, you know, that makes me just feel so good about the future of men if we're raising men in that way. And it also, as a mom of men, I really want to instill those things in them alongside Dave. And I know it's a high calling. And again, as parents, we can blow it so easily. There's times we just don't get it right. I mean, because we're imperfect. But I think when we're aiming for those things and teaching our boys those things and modeling those things ourselves, because even as women, we can model many of those things. I think that, you know, more is really caught than taught. And I think in those moments when we don't get it right, being that open, safe place to talk about it,
1: yeah,
2: that goes a long way too.
1: Absolutely. You know, you have your boys, you have a little gap between number 2 and number 3 and 4. So what are the ages?
2: So right now they are 10, 13, 18, and 20. So 2 in college and then 2 in school.
1: Yeah, that's so good. So, I mean, you've got the gambit still and you're still.
2: Yes.
1: And I think the big issue here is for the parents, but let's say the dads that feel like they have blown it. They haven't set the right example. You can still come back and set that record straight. In the book, in fact, you're talking about you start this stuff at preschool. Start to talk about these things really early. But I'm thinking, you know, we sometimes need that punch list. I mean, guys, we're thinking about everything. Okay, they got to be taught how to respect women and girls, and then we got to help them respect the Word of God. And you're thinking of devotions. And I mean, that list can get a little overwhelming for the guy who wants to come home from work and just plop down, watch the news maybe, or just chill out. So how do we get out of that lazy zone, if I could be bold enough, and say we have to be engaged? Maybe take a 10-minute break or whatever, but you got to engage those kids, and it starts early.
0: It does start early. And yeah, we need rest too. So yeah, I'm not beating up on somebody that needs to chill. The older I get, the more chill time I require.
1: Amen, brother.
2: Yeah, that is the truth.
0: Like our last kid, I feel some ways I feel wiser and more patient with him. In other ways, I feel so much more tired than I was.
1: Yeah, it's true,
0: like,
1: and
0: he
1: true.
0: Just gets away with more. You got to be engaged. You just have to be present, right? Connecting with them in their world, and then just looking for teaching opportunities along the way. That's really what's going to resonate with them.
1: Yeah. You know, you had an example in the book of your youngest son playing basketball, and it was, I don't know the number of guys, but there was also a girl on the team, and he had a little encounter with her. What happened, and how did you help straighten that out?
0: Yeah, yeah. He got mad when she didn't pass him the ball or something, and he said, well, you shouldn't even be here. You're a girl. And we, you know, we like really had a huddle. And she's such a
1: great. And this they is were like 8-year-old basketball.
0: Yeah, seven,
1: right?
0: Eight, you know.
1: It's amazing.
0: And
1: they
0: it really
1: were moving
0: hurt her feelings.
1: In the court.
0: I mean, she already, I'm sure, felt, being the only girl, felt a little bit out of place. But she was such a great player, a hard worker, just brought such life and spirit to the whole team. And we, you know, we huddled up and talked about respecting each other, the value every person has. Everybody's part of this team. We all belong on this team. And, you know, we talked about it that. And I afterwards, of course, had that parenting moment to say, buddy, listen, that was disrespectful to single her out, to make her feel bad. And she works so hard. She's doing so much. And to make her feel like she doesn't belong on this team. Imagine if someone did that to you. And we really had it. So I made sure he apologized to her the next practice and all of that.
1: Did it resonate for him?
0: I think it did. Yes. I think it was a good teaching moment. And they were friends by the end of the season, which was really, really important.
1: You know, one of the mistakes I think we make as parents is, it's no big deal. Just look the other way. But these are great moments to be able to say, let's think about what happened there. Mm-hmm. And tell me what you're feeling and why you did it. And right. But just, you know, to use those moments for teaching time.
0: Yeah.
1: And hopefully, again, develop that empathy for, do you really know the power of what you said and how that would affect her?
2: Right.
1: You know, to alienate her, to carve her off and separate her from the team.
0: I think he was probably insecure. Mm-hmm. She was taller than him. And I think that's what I think it was coming down to.
1: That's typical at 8 years old.
0: Yeah, at eight years old, he was like feeling a little bit insecure, but right. no excuse.
2: Exactly.
1: As your sons grew older, your two older sons now that are 20 and
2: 18.
1: Mm-hmm. So, I mean, you've gone through those teen years. Mm-hmm. Those discussions change. You know, it goes from like the 8-year-old co-player, but now you're talking about, you know, junior in high school, and some of that gets a lot more serious. Mm-hmm. How does that conversation change with older young men?
2: Well, I know for us, the conversations look different once they started dating. You know, I remember our second son, when he started dating someone, it was about like, okay, here's what you do on a date to show respect to your date, and some of those chivalrous things. And just also in conversation, I talked a lot to our son about, you know, be sure that you don't go and talk, you know, disrespectfully about her, just like anyone else, but don't talk disrespectfully about her to your friends. Like she's a bad kisser or whatever, you know what I'm saying? Because I remember one of our sons overheard this girl that he was interested in. He was like really interested in her, but he overheard her and another girl talking badly about this guy that one of them had dated and how he wasn't a good kisser or something to that effect. And it made him not want to date her because he was like, I don't want to, he goes, she could talk that way about me and say something embarrassing. And so in the same way, we try to tell our boys, you know, be careful about how you talk about your girlfriend, your relationship, and just always come from a place of kindness and respect.
1: Yeah, that is so good. So right here at the end, for the parents that really are going, wow, we've really blown it. What's one thing they can do to say, okay, let's help our 14, 15-year-old get a little reorientation around respect for girls?
0: Well, I think it, like with most things in parenting and life, it comes down to intentionality. Like I want to be intentional about this. Maybe admit I've kind of gotten on autopilot with this and this is too big a deal to be on autopilot. So I want to have these conversations. They'll lean in if in those conversations you talk about mistakes you've made in your own past, which I know is super scary for parents. But our authority as parents doesn't come from having lived perfect lives. It comes from being authentic and honest and real and saying, you know, this, and I've made plenty of mistakes, and I've tried to, as our boys got older, talk about, you know, pornography and how that wrecked me, and trying to prevent them from making those same mistakes and other mistakes that I've made. I try to be honest about that. And I come back to this principle. I say, never trade temporary pleasure for permanent regret. I said, there are going to be so many times in your life, in different scenarios, where you might in a moment do something because you think it's going to feel good in the moment to do this thing. And that one moment of pleasure could lead to regret that just stays. Now, because of God's grace, you know, God wipes away every sin. Jesus paid for it on the cross. But even with the forgiveness and grace that God gives, there's still some baggage that we can carry because of our decisions. And I want to prevent them from carrying unnecessary baggage. And I'm saying the choices you're making right now are shaping the man you're going to be. The choices you're making right now, even the ones that seem insignificant, from the friends you're hanging around, to the words you speak, to the way you treat other people, it's putting you on a path that's going to lead in any number of directions. And if you make wise choices now, it's going to put you in a place of wisdom later on in life. And just raising up the value of the decisions they make, because life is telling them, oh, you're young, you're a teenager, you do whatever you want, it doesn't really matter. And we're trying to give the opposite message, that now what you say, what you do right now, it matters so much.
1: That shapes who you are.
0: Yeah, exactly.
1: You know, this has been great. What a good reminder of some of the tasks we have as parents. And that is a big one, to help our sons particularly learn how to respect women and girls. And I think it's a great reminder of something we need to do. Let me turn to you, the listener. Focus on the Family is here for you. We want you to have a rewarding and God-honoring relationship with your son. And when that's in place, concepts like respect come much easier. We have lots of great resources to help. You can take our parenting assessment. It's free, it's online, and it's quick. It helps you to better understand those things you do well and those things that might need a little work. Another solid place to start is Dave's book, Raising Boys Who Respect Girls, Upending Locker Room Mentality, Blind Spots, and Unintended Sexism. 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
12: See, the devil will tell us to give up. The devil will tell us to stop praying about things because, well, God's probably not listening to you anyway. And then we believe him. And that's why Jesus was so frustrated with his disciples' lack of faith. He's telling us here today, listen. Listen to him. Listen to what his word says over what other people say. Listen to what the Bible says over what you feel and over what your emotions are telling you. Our friends, social media, they all become distant voices to what the Word of God tells us to believe. We have to trust the Word over everything. We say, yes, but I just trust my heart. I just go with my heart. Yeah. Mm-hmm. Okay, that's good. The Bible says your heart is despitefully wicked and desperately sick. Who can understand it? Okay, because there's times that you listen to your heart. I got the gut feeling. I'm going with it. And you go with it, and it's good. And then there's other times. Oh, you got yourself deep in trouble. Okay, so you can't trust your heart, but you can always trust the truth of God's word. Yes, Jesus spoke, and the demon left immediately. The boy was healed, and I'm sure the dad was rejoicing. Which brings up our point, asking a question. All right, so let's read what happens here. Picking up in verse 19, it says, then the disciples, now this isn't Peter, James, and John. These are the ones that couldn't cast out the demon. So they came to Jesus privately and said, why could we not drive it out, the demon out? And Jesus said to them, because of the littleness of your faith. You just said little baby faith. You little puny little baby faith you have, okay? For truly I say to you, if you have faith the size of a mustard seed, you will say to this mountain, move from here to there, and it will be moved, and nothing will be impossible to you. Wow. But this kind does not go out except by prayer and fasting. So I got something to say about that here in a second. But first, you know, as soon as the disciples were alone with Jesus, again, they're asking, well, Jesus, we said to come out in the name of Jesus, but the demon wouldn't come out. Now, you know, here we are, you know, and we're given more details here because we're told in Mark 9 that when Jesus cast it out, the boy went into violent convulsions and was crying out. So when Jesus commanded to come out, the kid's like, wah! I mean, who knows, man, right out of the movie Exorcist or something, you know, and his demons just going nuts here. It was probably pretty scary. So the disciples, without Jesus being there, this thing was probably acting up and, you know, who knows, you know, freaking them out a little bit. Okay. It probably would have freaked us out. And when it first didn't respond, their faith probably just gave out and went cold at that point. Jesus had told the dad in Mark, he says, to believe. So he's telling the dad, now you got to believe with me on this for your son, Mark brings out. But the dad was honest and said to Jesus, well, Lord, I do believe. I've been hearing everything about you. That's why I came to your disciples. But he goes on to say, but help my unbelief. Wow, I love that. because, you know, look, there was just this honesty that came out of him for the Lord. It's like, Lord, I believe, that's why I'm here, but help my unbelief, you know? And I think we need to be honest with the Lord that we feel that way sometimes. Like, Lord, I think you can do all things, but Lord, help my unbelief here. Because we all have a civil war that resides inside of us. Oh, Lord, I believe. Oh, Lord, help my unbelief, okay? We have so many things that are happening. And I can tell you that's what happened in my life when we were buying this building, you know, because we moved here, me and my wife, with empty pockets in 2010, and we started this church. And so we go to buy this building, you know, and we'll buy in any building here. I'm telling my wife, I'm sitting at the kitchen counter, and I'm like going, honey, what are we going to do? We got to buy a building, but it's like everything's millions of dollars. And I'm just like a regular guy. I mean, I made good money, but I mean, not this kind of money. I mean, this is just crazy money. Everything's millions of dollars. We asked the bank, will you loan us money? No, we will not loan you money until you've been in church for 5 years. Okay, so we're at the 3-year mark. So we're 2 years away from getting any loan from a bank. And I said, well, based on our finances, if you could loan us money, what would you loan us? And they said, $3 million. I'm like, well, on the west side of LA, that buys you an air-conditioned doghouse and the air is broken. Okay, so I'm just sitting there. I'm just frustrated. I'm at the kitchen table and I'm like, honey, what are we going to do? It's like, man, I don't know what's going to happen here. And my wife walks up to me. She says, if we can believe God for this, why can't we believe him for this? And I'm like, good point. And at that point, I felt like a spirit of faith came in me to believe for this building. And it did. And I mean, when we bought this building, I mean, I was rock on with this thing. We are buying this building. It's going to happen. So there was a lady in our church, and she had come to our church from the very beginning, and she had stage 4 cancer, and she was going to pass away. And she calls me one day and she says, Pastor Steve, I'm going to give you and your wife my house in Century City. And I'm like, well, Beverly, that's really nice. But I said, don't give me your house. Give it to the church, because one day we'll sell that thing and it'll be a down payment for our church. And she's like, hey, that's a great idea. I'll do that. So she did. Well, she passed away. She went home to the Lord, and her whole family came out like vultures, man. They were all, you know, trying to get that house, and we just stayed out of it, like whatever. I'm not getting in this fight, you know. But she had it so tied up with the lawyers and everything that it was going to Core Church. So it took a full year, but after a year, that house came to Core Church, and so we sold it. And so after we paid off the house, paid off the lawyer and everything, our part of that house was $607,000. So we had just got that, right? So then I meet this guy and it's like, how much do you want for your building? $8.5 million. And I say, well, I'll give you 7.2. And he goes, yeah, don't ever talk to me again. Oh, that's okay. This isn't going so good. Okay. I said, okay, we'll give you 8.2. He goes, okay, well, I'll meet with you. So I'm in a shower before the meeting. I'm taking a shower and the Lord's like, the guy asked for 8.5, give him 8.5. I'm like, Lord, I'm the negotiator. You know, and he was like, yeah, well, whatever, give him 8.5. And I'm like, okay. So we went up there, and before we even talked price, I witnessed to this guy, a Jewish man, for like 45 minutes, you know, just telling him about the God of Abraham, Isaac, and Jacob. We finally got to the building, and I said, well, God told me this morning not to give you 8.2, but to give you 8.5. He goes, well, I'm starting to like you, Pastor. And so I'm like, okay, talk about the weakest negotiating in the world. But he said, okay, I'll sell you my building. But the only way I'll sell it to you, because you don't have any money. He didn't know about the money that we had, and he knew that no bank would loan us money for another 2 years. So he says, the only way I'll sell you this building is if you give me $600,000. That's the number he picked out of all the numbers. He said, and I'm thinking, well, I got that. And he goes, $600,000, you have to close escrow in 120 days. And I'm like, okay. So I gave him a check for $600,000. Well, hold on. Don't thank the Lord yet. Okay. Anyway, so he goes, but you got to sign a contract. If you can't buy it in 120 days, 4 months, you have to give me your money. You have to forfeit it. So I signed the contract, everything. So anyway, fast forward 4 months. I'm laying in bed, and we had found a guy that would loan us $6.5 million at 4% interest. So we had to come up with $2 million. So we had come up with everything but 260 grand. So it's the day of escrow. I'm laying in bed. It's the day of escrow. And I'm thinking, well, we're 260 grand short. Like, I'm like, Lord, man, I just knew you wanted to give us this building. And I'm just sitting here, and I had this peace in my heart, because I just knew the Lord wanted to give us this building. So yeah, I get a text on my phone from a phone number, because, you know, I didn't know the person. And he said, can you meet me at my bank? I'm like, sure. why not? Let's meet at your bank. And so it's a bank up here on Bank of America on Wilshire and Beverly. So I'm walking up to Sovereign. I'm like, that's the guy that was at our church for the first time yesterday. So I walk up and I go, hi, how's it going? He goes, yeah, I hear you're a little short. He goes, how much are you short? I said, $260,000. He goes, do you have your account number for your church? I said, yeah, it's right here in the card. He goes, yeah, let me see that. And boom, he wires it in right then. At 9:50 in the morning, we got all the money to buy the building. And it's like at 12 o'clock, we shipped all the money over and we bought this building. Okay, so that was my moment of belief, right? Now, Lord, help me with my unbelief. Now, that's coming right now, okay? So then I'm rejoicing for like a week. Pull the party poppers. Man, this is great. The Lord brought us the building. Then all of a sudden I realized my accountant called me and she said, now, you know, we only have $4,000 left in the whole church account, right? You know that. Yes. We can't pay payroll. And I'm like, eh, yes. And then it just dawned on me like, oh, we have to pay rent on this new building and our existing bank building that was $16,500 over there. And then this, so our rent's going up to $40,000 a month. Oh, and you need $1.8 million build out in this before you can move in. And you're going to pay double rent until you get there. And I'm like, okay, this is why banks don't loan people like me money. But anyway, so I'm just like, my unbelief now totally kicked in. Now I'm like, Lord, what are we going to do? I bankrupt the church. We're all going to die. We're going to die. COVID's coming in early. Anyway, so all this happens. So then I'm going over to the post office. I'm totally freaking out. All the peace that I had buying this building, it left with Elvis, okay? It's gone, okay? So I'm sitting there, and all of a sudden I go to our P.O. box, and there's a stack of mail like this. There's tons of junk mail that comes in L.A. You know that. Anyway, I get in my car. I'm just sitting there. I didn't even look at anything. I'm just like, Lord, what are we going to do? We're going to die. I bankrupted the church. You know, just total unbelief. And then I started going through the mail. This has never happened before. There was like 40 checks in there. Every week, I get the mail every week. We have like 3 checks that come in. You know, we're on 21 radio stations around the United States. And, you know, people will send in money. There's like 3 checks a week, you know, $100, $50, $20, you know. And that's what happens. And I'm thankful for every single one of them, for people that support us, you know. But I'm just sitting there like, what's, you know. But this week, oh, this was the Lord's week, okay. And so I'm going through, check, check, check, check. And then I get to the last check on my lap and I pull it out. There's no return address. I pull the check out. It's got a black marker through the name. But the one thing that what black marker was not on was on the amount. It was $100,000. So it was like $130,000 in checks. And I'm just like, wow. I'm like, rise up and build, baby. You know, and so that's how God made it all happen. The point is that, you know, in our wicked flesh, we can be faithful 1 second, and the next second can be followed by absolutely no faith. That's why Jesus takes the disciples to school here on faith. And he tells them, now listen here, fellas. If you have faith the size of a mustard seed, which happens to be one of the smallest seeds on planet Earth, just a little bit of faith in me, the glorious God, the creator of the universe, you could literally move a mountain. Think about that. So Jesus isn't talking to us to test our faith here. He could say, he's like, I want a mountain to be moved. So he's not saying, well, why don't you go out to San Bernardino and stand in front of Big Bear Mountain and say, I want to cast you into the Pacific Ocean next to Catalina Island. That's not what he's saying here. So faith teachers will say, oh no, you got to use this whole thing over here. You got to, you know, build your faith. You can say into this mountain, be thou removed. No, he's not talking about mountains like Big Bear Mountain, Lake Arrowhead. He's not talking about that. What he's saying is, whatever mountain of a problem that you could be facing, to move out of your way and say, I'm going to pray that this mountain, this problem be moved out of your life. And if you have that faith in me, it will be moved. So I want to point out what he says in verse 21. It says, this kind, okay, talking about this demon and this thing, he says, only goes out through fasting and praying. Doesn't that say that in your Bibles? It only comes out through fasting and praying. Well, guess what? Jesus didn't say that. He didn't say that. Many manuscripts do not contain that verse. This is why if you have any kind of a notable Bible, your Bible will have brackets around verse 21. And those brackets mean that That was not in the original text, meaning Jesus did not say that. So fasting was not included for this to happen. That's why when we go to Mark's account of the very same event, Jesus said that this could only happen through prayer. Yes, if they commanded the spirit to come out and it didn't come out, then they were to stop and they were to go pray more and seek the Lord and then go back, because it's all the Lord anyway, right? It's not us. We don't do any of this. We're not capable of doing any of this. He's like, it's not us. He's the only one that can cast out demons. So all we're doing is saying, in the name of Jesus, I command you to come out. All we can do is cast it out in his name. We can't heal anyone. There's no faith healer that's out there. Oh, he's a faith healer. He's the one that's going to heal, like that person's healing. That guy can't do anything, or that woman can't do anything. All we're doing is praying in the name of Jesus. Jesus is the only one that is doing the healing. We can't move any mountains, but God can move every mountain in our lives. That's the point. Yes, they asked the question, why couldn't they cast out the demon? And Jesus gave them the answer. Your faith was too small. You ask a question, here's the answer. Your faith was too small. I wonder if that would be the same answer that we would get for whatever question we had about any prayer that wasn't answered in our life. It's like, well, Lord, why didn't this happen? Why didn't you bail me out here? Why didn't you bring someone to my life? Why didn't you do this? It's like, maybe it was because we didn't really believe. Maybe it's because our faith was puny and small. Which brings up our point, exceedingly grieved. So let's read what happens next here, picking up in verse 22. And while they were gathering together in Galilee, Jesus said to them, "The Son of Man is going to be delivered into the hands of men, and they will kill him, and he will be raised on the third day." And they were deeply grieved, or that word deeply is exceedingly grieved. Well, it's safe to say that the disciples just couldn't understand God's purpose and plan for all of humanity. Jesus told them in chapter 16 that he would suffer and die at the hands of the religious leaders. That's where Peter rebuked the Lord for thinking that. And that was followed by Jesus saying to Peter, "Get behind me, Satan." Now, Peter wasn't Satan, but he was listening to the influence of Satan in his life. For the devil understood that Jesus held the plight of every man and every woman in his hand. For the devil knows that sinful humanity cannot stand in the presence of God, because we have all sinned. For God is holy and he is pure. And we've all sinned. Look, you know, some people are better than others. But when you just go to ask the average person, they'll say, "I'm a good person." But that's not good in God's eyes, because we all do things that are wrong. When you look at God's law, it's 613 laws. And at any given moment, we could be breaking 200 or 300 of those laws, okay? So there's things that we do, motives of our heart, and everything will come out to the Lord. But some people have this ideology that, you know, we don't sin. And it's like, have you ever had children? You don't have to teach children to sin. They do it all on their own. When they're toddlers, it's mine. Give it to me. They'll smack some other kid in the face. It's like, give me the toy. We have to train our children to be good, not to be bad. And sin, as you know, cannot stand in the presence of God or in heaven. That's why God allowed animals to be sacrificed in the Old Testament to cover our sin. See, in the Old Testament, it was like if we were sweeping in a place that had like throw rugs, and instead of getting a dustpan and picking up, you know, what you swept up, you would pick up the edge of the throw rug and you would sweep it under there and put it down again. You're saying like, well, you know, you can't see it. So that's what God allowed in the Old Testament with animals being sacrificed. He said, "I'm going to cover your sin so you can't see it." Okay. But in the New Testament, this is the difference between the blood of God dying on the cross and the blood of animals. When the blood of Jesus died on the cross for you, he says, "I wash your sin away as if you didn't commit it." Now, you did commit it. I committed my sin, you committed your sins, but yet God, when he washes those sins, he takes it away as if we've never done it. That's the difference. That's the cleansing power of the blood of Jesus. But now God himself has come to live as a man in Jesus, and he did it because Adam, the first man and the first woman, had sinned in the Garden of Eden. Meaning, when they ate of the forbidden fruit, it took the original DNA of humanity and they tainted it with sin. That's why the Bible says in Romans 5:12, therefore, just as through one man, talking about Adam and Eve, sin entered into the world and death through sin, so that death spread to all men because all have sinned. But this is when Jesus came, he said this in Romans 5:8. But God demonstrates his own love towards us, and while we are yet sinners, Christ died for us. But the disciples, they didn't get that the death would bring salvation to all who would receive him for thousands of years to come, all the way to you and me right here today. See, they weren't thinking that. All they're thinking is, we're not going to have Jesus with us. We're not going to wake up and he's going to be right there with us. We're not just going to go hang out with him like we have for the last 3 years. But they weren't thinking about you and me that needed salvation 2,000 years from then. But that's what happened. So instead of them rejoicing, the disciples, they were grieved. But the Bible tells us in Jeremiah 31:31, it says, I'm going to bring a new covenant for my people, a new contract, the way I'm going to work with my people. I was working through Moses. Now I'm going to work through my own son. And it's like, so I'm going to have a new covenant. Now, why not the old covenant? Because he tells us in Jeremiah 31:31, because you didn't keep the old covenant. Like, you didn't keep your end of the deal. But he says this in verse 13 of Jeremiah 31. He says, for I will turn their mourning into joy, and I will comfort them and give them a joy for their sorrow. Which gives us our last point, fishing with faith. This is going to be fun. So picking up in verse 24, it says, and when they came to Capernaum, those who collected the 2 drachma tax came to Peter and said, does your teacher not pay the 2 drachma tax? And he said, yes. And when he came into the house, Jesus spoke to him first, saying, why do you think, Simon, from whom do the kings of the earth collect customs and poll tax? From the sons or from strangers? And Peter said, well, from strangers. And Jesus said to him, then the sons are exempt. However, so that you do not offend them, go to the sea and throw in a hook and take the first fish that comes up and open its mouth and you will find a shekel. Take that and give it to them for you and me. Okay, what? Okay, so here we have the religious leaders. They would collect this annual once a year tax for the upkeep of the temple. Okay, now this was legitimate tax that for upkeep of the temple, because if you go back to Exodus chapter 30, verse 13, that's where this was instituted all the way back with Moses' day. Okay. Now, since Jesus was God in the flesh and the temple was there to worship him, he was exempt from that tax. But Jesus doesn't want to cause a ruckus over it. Now, Jesus could have just snapped his fingers and produced a shekel. He could have said, here, Peter, go pay him. He could have snapped his finger and produced 1,000 shekels. He could have, in his hand, snapped his finger and produced a double-double and said, hey, these are not for they're not going to be here for 2,000 years, but you got to taste this thing. It's great, you know. But Jesus would never use his miraculous powers for himself. He always did it for others, okay? So Jesus had a way of making everything, as my wife would say, an adventure. Okay, so he tells Peter to go fishing. And he goes, the first fish you pull up, you don't have to fish all day. It's just like the first fish, okay? The first fish, you're going to go out to the Sea of Galilee, and you're going to go out there, and you're going to put in your hook. Okay, now, Peter normally fished with nets. He was a fisherman. He would go with nets. So he goes, I'm going to take you out of your comfort zone, because I just want you to catch one fish, not a whole net's worth. I wonder what Peter was thinking. I wonder if he thought, you know, I've been fishing my whole life, because that's what he was before Jesus called him to be a fisher of men. He says, I've never caught a fish with money in its mouth. Never. Okay. Maybe Peter thought, what kind of a wild goose chase is this anyway that the Lord is sending me on? This is like total insanity. It's craziness here. But I'm going to go fishing and I'm going to go with a hook. And so he just did what the Lord told him to do. And guess what? He did it by faith. And he caught the one fish and he looked in its mouth and there was a shekel. You know, so somewhere along the line, there was some guy standing on a boat dock or some guy in a boat, and he was sitting there, and a shekel falls out of his pocket, and a fish comes and swallows it. Then the Lord guides that fish over to Peter's hook. I mean, this is only the God could do this. But I mean, how crazy is that? It's just like when I went over to the post office, and there was all that money so we could start the build out on a church. It's like the Lord just does certain things at certain times in your life, and you have to remember those things. I wonder how many times that Peter was up against the wall and just said, I don't know what I'm going to do here. Well, the Lord did provide a shekel in the fish. So if he can do that, he can do this.
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20: 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One says, "Do not answer a fool according to his folly." 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
25: Some people are born with a good sense of direction.
26: 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Did you find the house okay?
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28: Ugh, sorry I'm late. I think my GPS had me driving in circles.
25: 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We need written instructions, and we have them in the Word of God. Do you feel like you're driving around in circles today? Let me suggest you pray Psalm 5, verse 8.
29: Lead me, O Lord, in your righteousness because of my enemies. 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For you bless the righteous, O Lord. You cover him with favor, as with a shield.
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1: And I'm Donna Cruz. Hope and encouragement are a powerful combination, and so are songs and stories. When you put those combos together, you get Keep the Faith. Here's a taste.
2: There's hope in front of me. There's a light. I still see it.
3: Hope is something essential. We need it like we need air. Without hope, we'll suffocate, because it's the very thing that causes us to wake up in the morning and believe that things are going to be better.
4: There's people on the shore that you're headed to that actually need what you know. Whatever storm that we are navigating through, just don't quit, because there will be people that you will actually help with your story.
5: You are still the goodness in my life.
0: The grass is not always greener somewhere else, especially in relationships. Kimberly Beam Holmes has seen it in her own life with the ones she loves. She opens up about it next on Keep the Faith.

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1: I'm Donna Cruz. Relationships break, but some can be fixed. We just don't always think they can. Kimberly Beam Holmes is the CEO of Marriage Helper and spends her life helping marriages on the brink of divorce. She knows what destructive relationship decisions have done to those she loves and offers hope for another road.
2: Several years ago, my dad left my mom for another woman, divorced her, because he thought that happiness was on the other side. And what he found actually was bankruptcy, homelessness, drug and alcohol addiction, and ultimately him becoming a person he did not even know anymore. Ultimately, he ended up going back to my mom and asking her to take him back. If at all possible, the absolute best thing to do for you and for your family is to try and save this marriage. You may feel like you don't know what else to do. 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There is hope, even when it may not feel like it.

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3: My 5-year-old son was diagnosed with kidney cancer, and we were just blown out of the water by that. And I just remember that I'm a nurse, and I had just left the place that I worked for many years, and that had become my second family to me. So I remember one very specific day that I went there, and I would go there to cry because they would cry with me and they allowed me to cry. So I went into one of my doctor's offices, and I remember him telling me, because I'm just crying, could not believe this is happening. And he told me, he said, Irma, all that I can tell you is that what you have given to God, He will take care of it, whether it be in this life or in the next life. And that just gave me such peace, because I didn't dare ask why or how come or let him live, let him die, because I just could not get to that point in my life. I was just so dumbfounded. But that helped me to just see that no matter what happened, what the outcome was, God was going to take care of him. This life is just a practice.

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1: I'm Brandy Lene. They don't carry it at the pharmacy, but laughter is a wonderful prescription for whatever is weighing you down. Maybe too often, though, your cupboard feels empty. Nick Arnett would love to help.
2: Ever eat something out of your fridge that's expired, but you eat it anyway? Because you're too lazy to go to Taco Bell and grab a burrito, so you eat it, okay? But right before you go to sleep, you put the wrapper next to your head. Just in case they find you in a coma. Hello, Rampart One. We have a male victim here. Looks like his baloney has a first name.
1: Nick is a family-friendly comedian and author of the book, Me, We, and Glee.
3: The average child laughs 400 times in one day. Average adult on a good day, 15. 1-5. How did that happen? You were a child once. You laughed a lot. And then what happened? Well, we get a little older. We get to school age and then sit down and shut up. I got this at my house. Wipe that smile off your face. I'll give you something to laugh about, young man. So you learn to have some kind of a face at work and maybe a face at church. Maybe you have three faces, right? Try this. It's so silly, but it works. You can put a pencil in your mouth and clench it, which will give you that naturally smiling motion. That will actually physically make you feel better out there. But lengthwise, okay? Don't put it up and down, okay? Because that would really hurt. And try to think negative thoughts while you're smiling. You can't do it. Lately.

Simply ask yourself one question: what is my next right thing? The truth is, when we have those big decisions to make, rarely is it time right now to make it. Usually we have a little bit of space and maybe we can do one next right thing. And sometimes the next right thing is go take a shower, go to bed, think about it tomorrow. But that question can begin to carry us long term into those big decisions, one step at a time. If there

0: contagious encouragement on Keep the Faith.
1: 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So where does that leave you?
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7: But before you can have the treatment, you've got to believe that it's there. For me, I realized that hope is a verb. It's not passive. You don't wait for it to show up. You remember and you move towards it.

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1: Hey, I'm Keith Stevens. The question isn't whether or not you will face difficult times. It's what you'll do when they're staring you square in the face. As a brain surgeon and veteran of the Iraq War, Dr. Lee Warren is no stranger to trauma. In his latest book, he shares a treatment plan for overcoming any difficulty.
2: The reason I called the book Hope is the First Dose is that I can give you a treatment plan, and I see it every day in my office as a surgeon. You can come into my office and, you know, you've given up on your life because this cancer or this pain syndrome has made you believe that nothing's going to work out for you. And I can tell you that there's a treatment plan. I can tell you, look, drive to the hospital and check yourself in, and we'll put an IV in you. We'll take you back to the operating room, and we'll fix this for you. But before you can have the treatment, you've got to believe that it's there, and you've got to get yourself to the hospital, and you got to submit and sign the consent form and all those things. So I say hope is the first dose because hope is the thing that moves us towards the things that will have to help us to heal and find faith again. For me, I realized that hope is a verb. It's not passive. You don't wait for it to show up. You remember and you move towards it. So those are the two muscles that you can flex to reliably find a way back to that hope. And on a Christian level, hope isn't some magic word. It's actually a decision that we're going to believe that the things that God has said are really true. And then when you lose a child, you need to believe that there's a resurrection and that there is a heaven and that there's going to be a time when you get to see them again. And because of that, we can then remind ourselves of the previous things that God's done. And we can put those together in a way that flexes the muscles that allow us to get up and move again when we're devastated. These

wisdom is something that usually you get over time. You live and you breathe and you experience, you live life, you gather experiences and you gather information and you gather knowledge, and your heart grows from all the people that you know and the experiences you have. And at the end of that, it all kind of comes together as wisdom.

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6: 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A river cuts through a rock, not because of its power, but because of its persistence.

0: principles, God's principles always work. And get this, they work whether you know them or not. Right? You've heard ignorance of the law is no excuse. Well, ignorance of God's principle is no protection from the principle. Just because you don't understand the principle of gravity doesn't mean it's not going to affect your life if you stumble off a cliff. It just will. So why shouldn't we learn God's principles to harness them to create the future that He has for us?
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3: Two verses in Proverbs appear right together, and they seem to contradict one another. One says, "Do not answer a fool according to his folly." And the next verse says, "Answer a fool according to his folly." So which should we do when we hear someone making a fool of himself? Well, it depends on how we answer. If we argue, we become as big a fool as the other. But if we wait for the right opportunity and share a word of wisdom that will help, then we have done the person a favor. We need wisdom from God to know when to answer and when to remain quiet. This is David Jeremiah, encouraging you to get on the road to new life. 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
7: Good morning to you, 5 a.m. I'm Donna Rush with KDAR's Morning Rush. 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

0: See, from that fire within, that's how the fire goes without. John Wesley said, you want to see the pew burn? Set the pulpit on fire, and people will come to watch you burn. Burn with the Holy Spirit of God. John the Baptist even said of Jesus, he will come and he will baptize you with the Holy Spirit and with fire. There should be a burning, a passion, a desire to do things for God.
1: 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Today's message on regaining lost ground is titled, Preparing the Heart to Pray, and is part 4 from the sermon series, The Bible Doesn't Say That. 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
0: The message this morning is on prayer, preparing the heart to pray. When we sing those lyrics, Spirit of the Living God, fall afresh on me, wake me from my slumber, from my sleep. What can happen in the lives of all Christians if we're not careful is we can go from passion and having a fire for God and wanting to do things for God into sleep mode. Lullabies. Go back to sleep, church. That's what the devil loves to do. Go back to sleep. It's wonderful for a three-month-old, but it's terrible by the time we're in our 30s. To sleep when God has called us to awaken. So I want to encourage you this morning to maybe think about that. Has the Spirit of the Living God fallen afresh on you, waken you from your sleep? And we can often see that in worship. I know I mention this sometimes, but those who are awake and want to worship God and have a vibrant relationship versus those who are bored to death. The Spirit of the Living God has not fallen upon them. And because when that happens, you're filled with God's Spirit. In the same way that Paul talks about being filled with alcohol or being filled with God's Spirit. Either one of those spirits is controlling you. When you give over to alcohol, that spirit is controlling you, and your speech is controlled. Your actions are influenced. What's controlling you, Paul says, but be filled with the Spirit of God. So your speech is controlled by the Spirit of God. Your actions are controlled by the Spirit of God. And I would submit to you that most people walking within our churches in America are not filled with the Spirit of God. The Spirit of God has not fallen afresh on them. There's not a vibrant prayer life. There's not a heart of worship. And I'm hoping that can help this morning. So the title is Preparing the Heart to Pray. And as you know, we've been in a series, The Bible Doesn't Say That. Do you ever come across scriptures or you hear people quote scriptures and you say, the Bible doesn't say that? One that's been in the news lately is a doctor who actually performs abortions and thinks he's doing God a favor, and he uses the text of the Good Samaritan. As the Good Samaritan will go around doing good things, he uses that text to support his agenda. And what we're seeing also in America is they'll use scripture such as do not judge, and they want to pass every type of ungodly law under the banner of God is love. Isn't it interesting? They say God is love, but they forget that God is holy, God is righteous, a just judge, and we can't look at certain attributes or certain scriptures. We look at the whole scripture of God. And when it comes on this area of prayer, I was going to use this title, but I changed my mind back to this one. Ask and you will receive sometimes. Because one of the scriptures that people take out of context is ask and you will receive. Come on, brother, just believe it and you will receive it. That's where the name and claim it comes from. Just name it and claim it. Ask and you will receive. Oh, that Lamborghini, it's just months away. I can feel it. If I'm just God, and we start to have a wrong view of God because it's not about what I want, it's really about lining up your prayer life with the heart of God. What does God want? And then as God's heart lines up with your heart and you begin to pray, that prayer takes on power.

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3: Passion, a desire, an unction, anointing to do things for God. But that only comes from the prayer closet. And actually, preaching really comes from the prayer closet. People picture people on computers preparing sermons or sitting in their study writing down things. It really is developed in the prayer closet where God loads the weapon. The hammer is released and the bullet goes out, because what was loaded in the prayer closet comes out in the sermon. At least it should. In the lives of most pastors. So think about that. We're wanting God to move in our state. Do you know the numbers of how many people are leaving California weekly? It's way up there. God, move in our state. And I want to remind people, if it's happening in California, it's coming. It's coming all across the United States. As California goes, so goes the nation. So you can't go run and hide somewhere. We have to stand up and fight and hold our ground. God, change our state, change our nation, change God. Lord, look at what's going on. Is not the culture divide getting worse? Folks, we're talking about murdering children at 9 months, killing elderly people, those with Down syndrome, anti-Israel statements that hate the Jewish nation. Gay marriage is being promoted and pushed. And if you don't believe in it, you are a homophobe and a hater. It's actually... the opposite is true. People cannot shift on this issue. Morality doesn't shift. Morality stays solid. People shift. Morality doesn't. It has nothing to do with a hater. It has to do with a lover. We love people. Nobody's taking me up on this, but I want to offer them a lie detector test. You say I'm a hater, let's take a lie detector test. I'll ask you questions, you ask me questions, you'll find out. See, they smoke screen all of this. So if God is going to move in our culture, if he's going to move in our nation, if he's going to move in your home, in your community, he's going to move in you first. But don't we want God to do things without us? Lord, you change it. I just want to stay comfortable. You deal with it. I just want to stay here. Comfortable Christianity. You won't find that concept taught in the Bible. Comfortable Christianity. Relaxed Christianity. Lazy Christianity. You'll find lukewarm. Is it a good thing? Jesus said, be hot or cold. If you're lukewarm, I will vomit you out of my mouth. And it's just, this battle is really fought in the prayer closet. If you want to have a passion for God, prayer has got to become a priority. A priority. That's something we put on the calendar, something that is important to us. We must prepare the heart to pray. An athlete prepares, correct? Look up what an Olympic athlete does before their Olympics. It's a crazy schedule. They prepare for a medal that fades away and is gone. The farmer prepares. A student prepares at school. Soldiers prepare. How much more should Christians prepare their heart? And for me, I agree with Robert Murray McShane. He said many years ago that I spend most of my time praying, preparing to pray. So do you, I'm sure. You spend most of your time preparing to pray. So what I'm borrowing here are some notes from Al Whittinghill. He's going to speak next weekend. I think you have it as a handout. I grabbed some of the scriptures, and I think it's a wonderful way to get our hearts ready for this. Here's keys to preparation. You need a willing mind, an open heart, and an obedient will. Are those not difficult? A willing mind. What's a willing mind say? Lord, I'm willing to do this. An open heart, Lord, whatever you want to do, and an obedient will. Now, I wish I could do the whole sermon on this topic of obedience, because there's power in simple obedience. I think the reason many prayers are not answered is because we're not obeying God in certain areas. God says, do this. I say, nope, but I'm going to keep praying. God says, do this. Nope, I'm going to keep praying. Lord, why aren't you opening doors? Why isn't this happening? Why aren't you doing this? Go back to what I told you first. Simple obedience. Moses obeyed God. David obeyed. Elisha obeyed. Kings obeyed. Priests obeyed.

prophets obeyed, and God would move on their behalf. What happened when there was disobedience? God would not move. He said, is my ear not heavy that I cannot hear you? Of course I can hear you. Is my hand not short that I cannot save you? But what? Your sins, your iniquities have hid my eyes from you. So I cannot see you. I cannot turn to you and help you. Of course he could. But see, there's something called sin and disobedience that prevents many prayers from being answered. We think God will still answer my prayers even though I'm not obeying him. And I know it's convicting, but it's meant to be, because without this initial first step, it's hard to get prayers answered. It's hard to get into a deep, abiding prayer life without obedience taking place. 1 John 5, and this is the confidence that we have in him. So where's your confidence at? In your friends, in social media, checkbook, retirement, all these things? No, it's this confidence we have in God, that if we ask anything, he hears us according to his will. See what obedience does? Obedience lines you up with God's will. When I obey him, I'm lined up with his will. So as I'm lined up with his will, now my prayers change from self-focus to others' focus. Now it changes from what I want to what I need. So your prayer life lines up with obedience. Does that make sense? The more you obey him, the more you're filled with his spirit, the more your prayers will shift. And then, of course, it goes on to say, we know that he hears us, and whatever we ask, our petitions, our desires that he puts in our hearts, he yearns for us to lay hold of his promises and to fully trust him. This is remarkable, because God yearns for us to lay hold of his promises. Do you know it pleases God? Faith pleases God. The Bible says it's impossible to please God without faith. Faith lays hold of God's promises and believes in God. Lord, your word says this. Your word says this. I trust you. Your word says this. It says that I will not leave you or forsake you. I know you won't. Your word says this. God, your word says you will hear me even if it's 2 a.m. crying out to you. Lord, your word says this, and you hold God to that. You hold his promises. I will never leave you. I will never forsake you. I'm the good shepherd. Though you walk through the valley of the shadow of death, you will fear no evil, because I hold you up with my hand. I will put a table in the front of your enemies. I will give you comfort and joy even when your enemies mock you and laugh you and ridicule you. God, I'm holding you to those promises. That's trust. And what happens when doubt comes in? Uh-oh, I'm doubting what God's going to do. I'm fearful, fear and anxious. That's why the Bible says that God has not even given you as a believer a spirit of fear. That's not of God. Fearing what's going to happen. What? I can't believe this. What am I going to do, Lord? I can't bear this any longer. So trust him. John 15:7, if you abide in me and my words abide in you, you shall ask what you will and it shall be done unto you. See, if I'm abiding in Christ, I'm not going to ask for that Lamborghini. If I'm abiding in Christ and his word, I don't want the 8,000 square foot house in the hills. If I'm abiding in Christ, I don't want my enemies to die. Right? This prayer is of some people, Lord, just kill that person. They've upset me. Just kill them. Just take them. As you're abiding in Christ, that word abide means to live with and to stand with. So he's saying, when you stand with Christ, when you live with Christ, when the word of God is deep down penetrating your heart and you live on that word and you obey that word, your thoughts actually change. You want God thoughts. Here's the interesting thing. You're going to have world thoughts or you're going to have God's thoughts depending on what you feed the most. You will think like the world if you're feeding your mind with the things of the world. If you have the world's music, the world's entertainment, the world's news, the world's outlets, whatever it is, just constantly feeding on the things of the world. That's where your thoughts are going to be. That's why you'll see many people that you'll find divorcing many times is because they were feeding their mind with the things of the world. And they think, oh, the grass is greener on this side of the fence. That's what the world tells me. But guess what's on that other side of the fence? Destruction. Exactly right.
The grass is not greener. It's greener wherever you feed it. So you have this battle inside. So if you're abiding with Christ and the word of God is in your heart, living in your heart, and you're quoting scripture and you're reminding yourself when you're tempted, hey, I know I'm tempted, but no temptation can overtake me. Lord, this is all common to man. God, you're faithful. You're not going to give me more than I can bear. And I'm going to hold on to your promise and I'm going to seek you. And that word begins to penetrate your heart and your prayer life changes. Oh God, would you save my children? God, strengthen my family. When the enemy comes in, when the devourer comes in like a flood, you're going to lift up a standard against him. God, I'm trusting in you. Your word is my weapon. Your word is my shield. And when the devil comes in and taunts with half-truths, you know that, right? You know that the devil knows the scripture a lot better than we do. He'll come in with half a truth. He told Eve, did God really say? And you begin to justify things. Half the truth, but if you have the whole truth in your heart, your prayer life changes. You begin to pray for people, and you're not in a hurry. If you find yourself saying, I don't know what to pray for, it's because you're filled with the world a lot more than the things of God. Because we can talk about the world all day long. I know Christians, they'll say, Shane, I can't pray. It's boring. I don't know what to pray for. But they can quote all the basketball stats you've ever even heard. Oh, did you hear this? And this, I haven't even heard of these names. You know their batting average. You know their earned run average. You know how many games they've missed. How do you know all this? And you have such an interest for this and such a passion for these things. How do you have it? Because that's what you're filled with. No wonder the word of God is boring. No wonder you have no prayer life. Because God says, feed on the word. And it's something that I've noticed about God's word. You know this is true too. The more you feed on it, the hungrier you become. Any chocolate lovers in here? What happens if you just get a little piece? That's all you get. Oh, you just opened the lion's cage on that one, right? I want more, I want more, I want more. Same thing. The more you get into God with worship and prayer and reading his word, the hungrier you become, the more you remove yourself from that, you'll begin to starve to death, spiritually speaking. It's funny, one of the Old Testament, not really funny, but it's even relevant today. One of the prophets said that God said a famine is coming, not a famine of food or water, but of hearing of the word of God. See, that's a true famine. We have elected officials, we have pastors all across our nation. But there's a famine. They're not hearing from the word of God. They're hearing from their own ingenuity and their own pride and arrogance. And think about this, like Al said, what possibilities, what a privilege, what a pressing need to simply obey God, abide in him, and watch your prayer life turn from boring to dynamic, turn from unanswered to answered, turn from irrelevant to very relevant. Because when you're filled with the Spirit of God, prayer is the priority. It's the engine that pushes the vehicle down the street, that being your spiritual vehicle. It's what pushes you. It's your engine. Mark 11 talks about having faith in God. Do not doubt in your heart and your prayers will be answered. See, that is a biblical truth as well. If you have faith in God and you do not doubt in your heart, your prayers will be answered. Now, it does come up, but Shane, how do I know to pray according to God's will? I figured this out the hard way. I'm going to share it with you this morning. You ready for this? Ask him, is this your will? And what will begin to happen is that desire you had for it will begin to fade. The more you seek him, the more you ask for him, Lord, is this your will? That what you thought you needed or wanted, it's not even an issue anymore. But if there's something that's a pressing need, God keeps bringing it back. Pray for this. Lord, is this your will? Because there's something now, like I told you, I was praying about the radio stations a year ago, and I told you there's something I'm praying for. I can't tell you. And then I finally told you once it happened. There's something else I'm praying for that's, it would be even bigger than that, to help people. And it's something I've been praying about. It's been logged in my Bible. It's in my journal, but I'm still praying, Lord, I don't know if this is your will, but the desire doesn't go away. It keeps kind of coming back and coming back. And the scripture jumped out. Just have faith. Do not doubt in your heart and your prayers will be answered. But I still ask God, is this your will? Is this your will? Show me. And God says, I love that heart. I will answer the prayers of that person. So if you don't know, ask. We see couples now, obviously, and you know people dating. Should we get married?
God, is this your will? Shall we get married? Ask him. Ask him. But start with what you do know. If there's not purity, living together, sleeping together, whatever it is, you got to start there before God reveals his other will. Get it right in the first place. Build on the right foundation of purity and holiness. See, now the lifestyle is lining up with God's word. Now you can ask. Because so many people, Lord, I don't know if this is your will. I don't know if your will. Get out of sin and disobedience. Then you can hear better. You ever buy those good earplugs? I'm going to get some when the baby's born. On Saturday nights, be here, right? Just I can't hear anything. Nothing. But see, that's what sin does, hearing God's voice. I can't hear anything. Lord, where are you? Would you take care of this issue? Then you can hear me. No. Would you still answer me? No. Take care of this issue. Let me not give you the wrong impression here. God still hears us when we're in sin. Actually, one of the prayers of the Bible that God always hears is, God, save me, a sinner. So if you don't know Christ, all you have to pray is, God, save me, a sinner. I repent of my sin. But as a believer, you can still, you're struggling. Say, God, I want to hear you. This is a stronghold in my life. I can't break free of this. God, would you help me? Would you give me the strength? Would you show me something? Show me what your will is. I've never seen God let you down. When has God ever let you down when you truly petitioned him and were sincere and asked him? We sing that song, God, you will never fail me. You've never let me down. Though the enemy comes at me, though the enemy's taunt me, God, you are standing like a rock. You will never let me down. Jesus actually said, if you hear my words and do them, you will be like a man who built his house on the rock. And when the rains came, the floods came, and the storm beat upon that house, it did not fall. Why? Because the foundation, the footing, the grounding, the strength was in the rock. That's how powerful obeying God's word is. Every great revival or spiritual awakening in history has come and answered to sincere prayers from believers who have broken, humble, cleansed, and believing hearts.

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And for all the latest on what God is doing with His ministry here, please be sure to follow us on most social media platforms. 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I

0: Regaining Lost Ground was pre-recorded and sponsored by Westside Christian Fellowship. Good morning to you. I'm Donna Rush with KDAR's Morning Rush. If you ever wake up on a Sunday morning and just feel like, oh man, I don't want to get out of this bed this morning. It's just feeling so good. Whatever it is. If you ever need a reason to just turn that around, I want you to think about something. There are some things that can never be recreated, and you might miss something just incredible that's going to happen in your life, and perhaps in the life of someone else in your church that you don't want to miss. Here's a great example. In my church, an 81-year-old man came up to one of our pastors and said, you know what? I've been attending this church now for 40 years. I accepted Jesus as my Savior and been following him for 35 years. I think it's time I get baptized. And my pastor said, yes, it is. Come on. And he got baptized at 81 years of age. Woo! What a great thing to get to celebrate as a church body, as a fellow believer in Jesus Christ as your Lord and Savior. Don't miss those moments. And you know what else? I thought, what a great, great example that it's never too late to follow God's call on your life as long as you have breath in your lungs on this earth. Amen. So courageously and obediently, may each of us take the next step in whatever God is calling us to do.
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0: Thank you, God, for you this morning. I'm Donna Rush with KDAR's Morning Rush. So glad you are here. Let's continue in God's Word with Cherish the Love. 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
12: The Hebrew writer says that Abel's offering was the more excellent sacrifice. And what it does is it illustrates to us the truth, really, of our salvation through faith by God's grace. We can't attain it on our works. We can't attain it on our efforts. We can't bring our offerings to God and expect salvation. We can't bring our offerings to God and expect rewards and blessings. No, we come to God by faith.
11: Those of us familiar with the story of Cain and Abel know that God rejected Cain's offering of produce while receiving Abel's sacrificed lamb. It wasn't that God didn't like veggies, but he knew what's in the heart and that Abel's sacrifice was one of faith. In his message today, Pastor David encourages you to approach God the same way as Abel did, in faith. It's not about your works, but about trusting in the sacrifice of Jesus on the cross. He is the perfect Lamb of God sacrificed for your sins. Now open your Bible to the book of Hebrews chapter 11 as Pastor David begins his message, The Hall of Faith.
12: You can open in your Bibles to Hebrews chapter 11, as we continue in our slow walk through the book of Hebrews chapter 11. But it's a blessed walk. We've begun, of course, Hebrews chapter 11. For those who study the Bible, you know that this is our hall of faith that we find in the Bible. It's the testimonies of those Old Testament saints who have gone before us, and they've been forever enshrined in the book of Hebrews here is a good report, a good witness of faith for us. And as I was studying this week, I actually got a vision in my head, and that vision, you know, many of us have had our encounters with famous people and perhaps some Hall of Famers, and I know I have, and it's always a thrill to come across a sports Hall of Famer because of my love for sports. And, you know, this week, this vision I had was, you know, we're going to be taking my son down to college for his first year coming up here shortly. And apparently the city that he's going to college at, Shaquille O'Neal is a policeman in the off season. And so, you know, the vision in my head is of Woody speeding through town trying to get pulled over so he can get Shaq's autograph or something. I don't know. Maybe a prophetic warning. I don't know. But there you have it. But, you know, I say that because we do all love our heroes, don't we? You know, we admire them. And it is my prayer that as we study God's word this morning and in the next few weeks and we go over these good testimonies of faith, it's my prayer that all of you fall in love with our biblical heroes that we find here in Hebrews chapter 11. These are the ones, the justified of God, who exemplified living faith in their lives to the point of legend status. You know, here they are forever enshrined in one chapter in the Bible. And it's such a great testimony that even the writer of Hebrews, after he's written this chapter, it's amazing because he comes into chapter 12, verses 1 and 2. He says, wherefore, after speaking of all these testimonies, he says, wherefore, seeing we also are compassed about with so great a cloud of witnesses, let us lay aside every weight and the sin which does so easily beset us, and let us run with patience the race that is set before us, looking unto Jesus, the author and finisher of our faith, who for the joy that was set before him endured the cross, despising the shame, and is set down at the right hand of the throne of God. The biblical heroes of Hebrews chapter 11 witness to us by the lives they lived in faith and endurance. They give us, you and I, the standard to duplicate in faith. They give us the hope to persevere persevere in our faith when the race gets tough and when we get tired. And they certainly, as we read these testimonies, these heroes spur us on to live holy lives, free from, as what we just read, the sin that besets us, free from those weights that hold us down from growing in the grace and knowledge of our Lord Jesus Christ, free from the sin of unbelief, not trusting in God's promises. And when we ever come to that place of doubt, I encourage you, go to Hebrews chapter 11 and read about the faithful who have gone before us and given us and shown us the way to a victorious life in our faith in Jesus Christ our Lord. We begin Hebrews 11. The author gave us the definition of faith. In verse 1, he wrote that faith is the substance of things hoped for. And we taught how that word substance is foundation. So faith is the foundation. It's what where our faith starts. Faith is the foundation of things hoped for. What do we hope for? We hope for an eternity with God, don't we? We hope for heaven. And so that's the definition of faith. It's the foundation of things hoped for. It's the foundation of eternity. And then he went on to say it's the evidence of things unseen. And the idea with that word evidence in the Greek, it means conviction. Faith is what's in your heart. Do you truly believe that there is life eternal? Do you believe what the Bible says? Do you truly believe in your heart if you receive Jesus Christ as your Lord and Savior, you will someday be with him in heaven? And of course, if you believe that, you'll live that kind of faith out in your life, and that will be the evidence, the conviction of your heart being played out. And then he said here in verse 2, actually verse 3, as part of the conclusion to the definition, how faith, if you have a strong foundation of what we hope for, eternity, and of course, if we're living it out with conviction, that truth in our lives, he kind of concludes the definition in verse 3 of Hebrews 11, saying that a solid foundation of faith lived with that conviction will give us understanding. Faith will give us understanding in this world. You know, you don't have to go any further, but pick up a paper or turn on the news and you look at what's going on in the world. And, you know, I don't know how anyone without faith can handle this stuff. And they can't. That's why we have, you know, the sin pleasures and what people, you know, the weights that they get bogged down in this world. It's because they just don't live with that faith. But you see, faith will give us understanding. It'll give us understanding. We have the prophetic word of God. We know the end game, don't we? We know what's going to happen when it's all said and done. And so therefore, we have understanding, and that should give us strength as we watch God's sovereign hand move in this world. So we have the definition of faith. Now the author takes us into these wonderful testimonies. They were a good report. They were great witnesses of faith. And we're going to begin by looking at these heroes. Of course, in verse 4, we're going to look at the faith of Abel and his testimony. And it says in Hebrews chapter 11, verse 4, by faith Abel offered unto God a more excellent sacrifice than Cain, by which he obtained witness that it was that he was righteous, God testifying of his gifts, and by it he being dead yet still speaketh. Now it's interesting, as you read this, you find that the first hero of Hebrews chapter 11 comes from the first generation of mankind. It's the first generation removed from Adam and Eve. And as I read that, you know, I would think, gosh, couldn't we see Adam and Eve in there? But, you know, your heart goes out to Adam and Eve, certainly in sympathy, because, of course, we know Adam and Eve, they lived in paradise. You know, their faith was seen. They actually were in the garden. That was faith that was seen. They knew no shame or nakedness. They knew no sin until that fateful day when Eve was deceived and Adam disobeyed. And that's where all that sin nature entered us. But I'm sure that from that point forward, I have a feeling in my heart that Adam and Eve went on living their lives with some anger and bitterness still residing in their heart. As the story goes, one day Adam, he was working with Cain and Abel in the field, and they were little boys at the time, and they were working and sweating and toiling in the soil, and young Abel looked up at Adam, and he, off in the distance he was seeing this big plush garden of trees and just this tropical vegetation, and he looked up at Adam and he said, Dad, how come we can't live over there? For which Adam sighed, and he looked at his son, and he said, "Well, son, you know, we used to live over there until your mother ate us out of house and home." Poor Adam and Eve. They're a wonderful blessing of God. We'll see them in heaven. But they're not, it's interesting, they're not mentioned as the first ones in our Hall of Faith. But Abel is, of the first generation. And I want you to turn with me to Genesis chapter 4. Genesis chapter 4, as we read the account of Cain and Abel here. Genesis chapter 4, as most of you know, Abel from the first generation of God's people. Genesis chapter 4, of course, tells us that he was a shepherd, that he was a keeper of sheep, and his brother Cain, he was a tiller of the ground. He grew fruits and vegetables. And then we're going to pick up reading in Genesis chapter 4, beginning in verse 3. Where it says, "And in the process of time, it came to pass that Cain brought of the fruit of the ground an offering unto the Lord. And Abel, he also brought of the firstlings of his flock and of the fat thereof. And the Lord had respect unto Abel and to his offering. But unto Cain and his offering, he had not respect. And Cain was very wroth, he was angry, and his countenance fell. And the Lord said unto Cain, Why art thou angry, and why is thy countenance fallen? If thou doest well, shalt thou not be accepted? And if thou doest not well, sin lies at the door. And unto thee shall be his desire, and thou shalt rule over him." So here we have the account of Abel's offering, and this is really his faith testimony. Jesus says in Luke chapter 11, verse 57, he describes Abel as one of God's prophets because his sacrifice that we saw here speaks to every generation. So in that sense, he was a prophet. John contrasts Abel's sacrifice by saying that it was a righteous work, while Cain's sacrifice was a wicked work. Now, some scholars see the difference between Cain and Abel here, that Cain's sacrifice was disobedience because he didn't come with a blood sacrifice. I don't fall into that camp because I know when we get into Leviticus and the laws of offerings and stuff, you do find a provision for offerings to be made without blood because people couldn't afford to have the lamb to bring that sacrifice. But it's okay if you see it that way. A lot of scholars do. But what I see this contrast in offerings between Abel and Cain, what it speaks to my heart is that it shows the contrast between the religion of faith and the religion of works. And I believe it speaks loudly to that contrast. You know, most recently, speaking of Hall of Famers, most recently in the Baseball Hall of Fame, the inductees that went in were these baseball legends, Cal Ripken and Tony Gwynn. For you baseball fans, you know they had wonderful careers, long career with great stats. But what's interesting, the guy who didn't get nominated and get elected into the Baseball Hall of Fame this year, who was eligible, is Mark McGwire. And we know Mark McGwire had the stats. He had the longevity of a great career. But the reason he didn't get voted in by the writers is because his witness is tainted. He cheated. They believe he did steroids. He was horrible in front of Congress in his silence, and therefore people didn't vote him in. And I mention that because we see a contrast there. We see two men who went their entire career pretty much on the abilities that God had given them, and we could say they trusted on those gifts, and yet here's another guy who didn't trust in that God-given ability, and we found him cheating, or that's supposedly the testimony. And so we see that contrast also here between Abel and Cain. You know, there we see one with the religion of faith, one coming with his offering of faith to God, and of course Cain coming with his offering of works, of tilling the ground. Now, no doubt, Adam and Eve, they've raised their sons well on God, and they've taught them well. And no doubt Adam and Eve taught both Abel and Cain to worship God. And no doubt they taught them of the brokenness and the need for an atoning sacrifice and that substitutionary atonement sacrifice to come to the offering table with God. And of course, we know that Adam and Eve had a reverence for this substitutionary atonement because they're the ones who had to see the first blood ever shed. Imagine that, when they discovered their sin and God had to shed the blood of that first animal, how shocking that was to Adam and Eve. So no doubt they lived in a reverence and fear and love for God. And I believe they passed that on to Cain and Abel. And both of them realized the need for atonement. And they realized the need that God provided through sacrifice and offering the substitutionary atonement for their sins. Now, we just read in Genesis 4, interesting enough, God accepted Abel's offer. And we know Abel's offer was a lamb that he brought, the first lambs of his first lamb of his flock, unblemished certainly and spotless. And he brought that offer of sacrifice. But it tells us, as we just read, that was accepted by God. But Cain's offering, and I'm sure it was the first fruit offering of what he was tilling of the ground, God did not accept that offering. And we see here the writer of Hebrews, we just read, the Hebrew writer says that Abel's offering was the more excellent sacrifice. And what it does is it illustrates to us the truth, really, of our salvation through faith by God's grace. We can't attain it on our works. We can't attain it on our efforts. We can't bring our offerings to God and expect salvation. We can't bring our offerings to God and expect rewards and blessings. No, we come to God by faith. And that is what pleases God, and that is the more excellent sacrifice that God wants from each and every one of us. Cain, on the other hand, his sacrifice illustrates man's futile attempt to save himself by good works. Man's futile attempt to stay in good standing with God by going through the effort, by showing up in church every Sunday, perhaps giving of tithes, but Monday through Saturday, they don't pick up their Bible, they don't drop to their knees once and pray, and they don't even have a real relationship with God during the week. That is faith by works. That is not faith that God wants from you in pleasing Him. As one scholar put it, it was not the personal excellence of Abel that God looked at in counting him righteous, but the excellence of the sacrifice that he brought and his faith in the sacrifice. It was an excellent sacrifice because of the faith attached to it by Abel, not the sacrifice itself. And that's how it is with us as Christians. We have to understand that. We are not justified and made righteous by our good works. You know that. The Bible speaks clearly about that. We are not that way because we have a good character or we're good people and we do good things and we're kind and we love people. That is not what justifies us and makes us righteous. We are justified and made righteous before God because of the most excellent sacrifice that Jesus Christ made on the cross for each and every one of us. And that is the only thing that justifies us. And that is what makes us righteous. And that is the most excellent sacrifice that God has given to you and I. All we have to do is receive it and recognize it and revere it and honor it and make it holy in our lives. Abel made the case for everyone, for every generation following. He made the case for this excellent sacrifice. And it's because he came and offered because of his love and faith and honor for God. Cain, on the other hand, he came and offered because of duty and self, and he was looking for some reward from God. And I believe the tragedy, the real tragedy in this scene we have here in Genesis chapter 4, the real tragedy is that God actually offered Cain to go back and get the better sacrifice. He actually made him an offer to repent, turn, go get the better sacrifice, come, and you will receive that blessing. It says in Genesis 4:6, the Lord says, "Why are you angry, Cain? If you turn and do what's right, will I not accept it? If you repent and go back and bring a true offering of the heart of faith, then I'm going to accept it." But you see, Cain's response is what was his downfall. He chose not to turn. He chose not to repent. He chose not to bring the right sacrifice to God. And in that, because of his pride, obviously there was some pride there. There was some religious works going on. Because of that, he was ultimately destroyed. And what I find really interesting, and I hadn't been back in this scripture for a long time, what I find really interesting is what we read in Genesis chapter 4, verse 8 there. After this was done, after God offered Cain to make the right sacrifice and he turned it down, in Genesis chapter 4, verse 8, it says, "And Cain talked with Abel, his brother." And then it goes on to say, "And it came to pass." I believe where it says Cain talked with Abel, his brother, I believe Cain went to Abel. And I believe he came to him in anger and bitterness. You know, it was already heavy on his heart. And he came to him and he probably said, "What makes your sacrifice so much better? I came, I did my thing. What makes you more holy and righteous than me? What gives you that privilege and honor?" And again, we see the heart of Cain at this point, rather than turning and repenting and receiving the grace of God, what he did, as the testimony tells us here, sin was lying at his door in that anger and bitterness. And what that sin did is, because he didn't repent, it captured his heart, it apprehended it, and he ended up murdering his own brother. That's what the religion of works will do. You know, it'll blind you to the sin that is encompassed all around you. It'll blind you to the things God is speaking to you about, bringing you into a more holy place with him. If you're in a religion of works rather than faith, you will be blind to these things. And of course, we know that once you let that door open and don't do anything about it, the enemy, the devil, Satan himself will come in and he'll use it to destroy you. That's exactly what happened to Cain. And you know the story. We don't have time to read it here, but he goes off and his life was destroyed. But what's the lesson for you and I? For you and I, we by faith are to believe in Christ's sacrifice. It is his sacrifice that atoned for our sins, the most excellent sacrifice. We don't have to worry about bringing a better sacrifice. We don't have to worry about good works and pleasing God in our efforts and going to church and reading our Bible and praying 2 hours a day and all that good stuff. Christ made that sacrifice for us. We do it by joy. We do it by our love for God. We do it because we want to know him more. And, you know, we just love doing that, those who are truly walking rightly with the Lord. And we have the same contrast in our life today as we saw with Abel and Cain. I'm sure when Abel and Cain were talking together, you know, there was that battle going on, that heat. And you and I, you know, we go through that today, don't we? With friends, family, you know, with people we work with, and we testify that Christ is the most excellent sacrifice. He's the only way. What kind of response do we get? Well, that way's too narrow. You know, what about being a good person? What about good works? What about these things? Why can't you attain heaven in that way? Well, we know what the Bible says. And clearly we see that here in the message between Abel and Cain, it doesn't happen that way. And of course, it costs Abel his life. For us, we may be a reproach to those we witness to family and friends. We may be mocked. We may be ridiculed. But it doesn't matter, because we have the most excellent sacrifice in our hearts. William MacDonald said this. He said, "Self-righteous man hates the truth that he cannot save himself and that he must cast himself on the love and mercy of God." And how true that is. It takes faith to lay your self-righteous life down at the cross of Christ. Faith cost Abel his life. And you look at the contrast between Abel's faith and Cain's religion of works. We know from Cain came that his descendants became the Arab nation. And that's where Muslim faith raised up. And look at how they worship their God today. It's all works. It's all about works. And it's even come to a point with the extreme Muslims that they've got murder in their hearts, don't they? So we say Cain's testimony living in lives today. But we also, as the Bible says here, we also see the faith of Abel. And as we just read back in Hebrews, you can go back to Hebrews chapter 4, the testimony of Abel is that even though he's dead, his faith speaks to each and every one of our hearts today.
11: 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That's all the time we have for today, but we hope you'll join us again right here next time on Cherish the Love with Pastor David Massey.

0: Cherish the Love was pre-recorded and sponsored by Cherish the Love Ministries. Good morning to you. I'm Donna Rush with KDAR's Morning Rush.
1: I hope you love the church and also your personal church that is part of the whole church, the body of Jesus' followers. I absolutely adore my church. The opportunity to lift up the name of Jesus in song together with my fellow brothers and sisters in Christ. It is a piece of heaven, like all the saints singing holy, holy, holy. I mean, that's just one thing. And fellowship, it's because of relationships I've made in the church. I get to do things like hike with a sister in Christ, like I did yesterday. Yeah, my friend Tony and I. You know, I have someone to confide in, and she and me, and we can pray for one another. That's such a blessing. There is too much to even begin to state in the little time I have right now, how important it is for you to have a taste of heaven on earth by being an active part of a Bible-teaching, Bible-believing, evangelistic church where you can grow in your faith, you can serve the church, you can have the impact on the community for God Almighty. Be a part of God's plan and get back to church if you're not already. And if you don't have one, ask a friend who you know loves Jesus and ask if you can go with them. They will be thrilled. Amen.
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4: The notion that human beings have particular right to life, liberty, pursuit of happiness, basic things that don't actually require anything from somebody else, that is a uniquely American thing. 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And we've always seen that. Scott Turner, the HUD secretary, former NFL player, used to play for the Chargers, former Texas state legislator. He also has been an associate pastor at Prestonwood Baptist Church in Texas, and he often speaks about his faith in Jesus Christ. 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
0: If you're just joining us this morning, welcome to 98.3 The Word. I'm Donna Rush with KDAR's Morning Rush. Let's just get our morning fueled up with God's Word today with Alistair Begg on Truth for Life. 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

0: Raising children is a challenge. We face both our children's natural resistance to authority and pressure from a culture that prizes autonomy. But God gives us grace as parents to meet the challenge. And today on Truth for Life, we'll learn why godly discipline is more loving than hands-off, rule-free parenting. Alistair Begg is teaching from Colossians chapter 3.
1: Well, let me say a word or two about the responsibility of the parents. Parents are to bring their children up in the nurture and admonition of the Lord. But how can children be expected to know their boundaries if their parents are clueless? How can they be expected to know what they're supposed to do or what they're not supposed to do if their parents are neglectful of their responsibilities, clear responsibilities as delineated in the Bible? And whatever decision Christian parents make about the ongoing education of their children, and there are many within our congregation that adopt all kinds of approaches, and we understand and recognize that. But whatever that decision is, one thing is true of every mom and dad in the congregation, and that is that they are responsible for the instruction of their children in the Word of God. It is their responsibility. The task is to be exercised by the parents in the face of all of the challenges of a world that doesn't agree. The insinuations of the evil one that come to us and say, you know, you shouldn't listen to all this stuff. It's old-fashioned. The Bible, if somebody had written the Bible at this point, they would never have included this. That's the kind of thing you hear. Or they'll say, but you need to be a pragmatic person. You just need to be as realistic as you can. And frankly, this doesn't work. Or you have them saying, you know, what you really need is self-help in this. You don't need Bible help. You don't need the Spirit's help. Psychology will be of far more help to you than theology. And at the heart of all of those kind of insinuations, which come ultimately from the evil one, at the heart of it all is the undermining of the Word of God. The design of the evil one is to get God's people to live their lives paying scant attention to the truth of the Bible, being prepared to affirm its authority, as we said at the end last time, being prepared to say we believe it entirely, and then to do absolutely nothing with it when it comes to the issues that we're dealing with now. Instruction begins at home. It has to do with creating a climate in which our children recognize that we are depending on the Bible and depending on the help of the Holy Spirit to try and do our level best to raise them according to the structures and definitions of the Bible, that we are, on our best days, sinful as well. I guarantee you that the child nurtured by a biblical view of the origin of life will enjoy in life a security that can never be experienced by the youngster schooled, for example, in evolutionary theory. How happy the son who can say, when I was a boy in my father's house, still tender and an only child of my mother, he taught me and said, lay hold of my words with all your heart, keep my commands, and you will live. So the responsibility of the parents is essentially twofold. It is first of all that, the instruction of their children, and then the disciplining of their children. Here's where it gets challenging, isn't it? Disciplining our children, according to the Bible, is not an option. And doing it in the way that God says, is absolutely essential. The social and political climate is one in which the rights of the child have been set out in such a way as to severely limit the potential of parental jurisdiction, the exercise of discipline. Old files from my drawer go way back, actually. 1996, the Supreme Court of Italy declares all punishment by parents of children as unlawful. The judgment states that the very expression correction of children expresses a view of child rearing that is both culturally anachronistic, historically outdated, and should in fact be redefined. Now, what's happening here, you see, is the question is, does the creator of the universe know what he's talking about when he says this is how it works, or does he not? But as soon as you've removed the creator, then you have no one to whom you have to defer. You know, if God is dead, as Dostoevsky said, if God is dead, then all things are permissible. You know, all the bets are off. So this is not just a sort of cultural challenge.

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3: And about that. You can't throw the entire thing out on the basis of the fact that people made a complete mess of the guidelines. No. Because the exercise of discipline is motivated by love. It's motivated by love. It's a love that seeks to prevent our children from reaching the end of their lives in a sorry state. And finding that the reason they end up in that sorry state is because they hated discipline, they spurned correction, they paid no attention to their parents. And of course, the Bible is very clear. Solomon is very clear. He who spares the rod hates his son, but he who loves him is careful to discipline him. It is only irresponsible parenting that leaves children to fend for themselves. When the writer of Hebrews picks the principle of disciplining of children up, he applies it to the nature of the work of God within our lives. He says, if you had earthly parents, you know you were disciplined by them for your good. This, and they do this because this is how God treats you. He disciplines you for your good. All discipline in the moment is painful, but later on it yields the peaceable fruit of righteousness. But if what you want is peace at any cost now, you can't expect the peaceable fruit of righteousness then. The first comes the pain, and then comes the pleasure. So the challenge is huge. I must say, now as a grandfather, you live this thing at least twice. You live with your own mistakes and disappointments and chaos, and then you watch as your children try their journey. And you have to stand back and go, bite your tongue, and say, no, that's not good. You say, yeah, it's a tough one. But listen, when parents do not establish this framework out of the gate, the challenge becomes greater with every birthday. I guarantee you. They are not all of a sudden going to roll over in their bed and go, you know what? Yeah, I love you, and I'll do everything you say. No. The foolishness that is bound up in the heart of a child, which expresses itself in rebellion, will take more than words to dislodge. Now, how do I know that? Because the Bible says that. So, taking the responsibility seriously, it's tied to the lordship of Christ, and therefore it falls to the children to also take this seriously. Let's say a word or two under this third heading. Proverbs again, listen to your father who gave you life, and do not despise your mother when she's old. I take it actually that Paul assumes that children were present when this letter was read, certainly when the letter would have been referenced in the context of house gatherings and so on. It's worth noting in passing that age-based education within the framework of the church is a relatively new phenomenon. It's not a bad idea, but it is a different idea. And when you read in the Old Testament, you find that families were together under the instruction of God's word. For example, in Chronicles, where Jehaziel has the responsibility of delivering the Lord, the word, it says, all Judah stood before the Lord, their little ones, their wives, their children. And classically, when Ezra is invited to bring out the book and speak from it, he brought the law before the assembly, both men and women, and all who could understand. Now, this is of great importance because our children are sensible. They're bright. They're capable of understanding, and they are capable of understanding the clear instructions of the Bible, and whether we as parents are actually embracing them, engaging with them, and being prepared to do what it says.

0: instruction along these lines for children is not in the small print. It's not as if it's away at the end of something, hidden away. For example, when Moses is addressing the people in Leviticus 19, it says, "And the Lord spoke to Moses, saying, speak to all the congregation of the people of Israel and say to them, you shall be holy, for I, the Lord your God, am holy. Full stop, next sentence, every one of you shall revere his mother and his father." That's the first thing. Say to Israel, you are to be a different kind of people in the world. Every one of you shall revere his mother and his father. Now, it's not an absence of clarity, I say to you again. It is the duty of children, or as you say, the duty. It is the duty of children to honor, respect, and obey their parents, to submit to their correction, to accept their instruction. My son, give me your heart and let your eyes observe my ways. Give me your heart and let your eyes observe my ways. There's the rub for some of us. For their eyes observe our ways, and our ways are at cross purposes to the instruction. I wonder if you ever had one of your kids say to you, I don't think you love me. And then they said to you, because you never discipline me. That's why I know you don't love me. They don't say, because you didn't give me things. Now, we must draw this to a close, and we need to say a couple of things importantly. First of all, we recognize that parents are not infallible. Parents are not infallible, but the Word of God is infallible. So we are simply standing in between God himself and our children, in the way that I am standing in between God himself and you as this congregation. For I will give an answer to God for all the words that I have spoken to you, formally and informally. That's what the Bible says. Step up if you'd like this challenge. But it falls to you as a dad. It falls to you as a mom. And it falls to you as a boy or a girl. The Bible is really clear. When we get letters, and we get hundreds of letters from prisoners, it is a traceable fact that many of them, when they tell us their story, say that they find themselves incarcerated now as a result of decisions that they made along the journey of their lives, which began with contempt of parental authority and discipline. Children, obey your parents in everything. Everything, does that mean if they tell you to go steal things from Target, you're supposed to? Clearly not. Obedience is only in such things that concur with the law of God. Who is sufficient for these things? My heart goes out to our young families. It does. Those of us who have been around a little while understand this. I mean, this is Friday, August the 13th from Scotland. The latest piece from the Scottish government. Children as young as 4 will be allowed to change their name and gender at school without their parents' consent under new guidelines issued by the Scottish government. So you can send your children into an alien environment and they can do whatever they jolly well please there. You don't have to be contacted about it. They will come home and tell you, and their teachers will reinforce it for you. Can it possibly be? Children, what a gift. And they are a gift. Let's remind ourselves of that. Let's remind ourselves that our children are only loaned to us for a little while. They say, well, I can tell you're getting old now. You call it a little while. Because 0 to 5 seems like eternity. Yeah, but 5 to 18 is a moment in time. Let's remind ourselves that they're cute, but they're also corrupt. That they're lovely, but that they're lost. They're estranged from the womb. They go astray from birth, speaking lies, which is, of course, a problem, isn't it? Unless, of course, you're reading the Sunday Review on January the 5th, 2018. Is your child lying to you? That's good. Why do some children start lying at an earlier age than others? What separates them from their more honest peers? The short answer is they're smarter. It comes down to the Bible again, doesn't it? The Bible says this is a problem. Some crazy psychologist says this is actually the answer. So they need God's law to show them where they're wrong, to show them that they can't climb up a ladder to God's acceptance, to show them that they are in need of God's grace, to help them understand that when they make a hash of it, when they stumble and fall on their face, there's more grace in Jesus than there is sin in their little hearts. And we finish this up acknowledging that we live in a culture that is increasingly corrupt. We live in an environment, big church, that is in many ways in danger of becoming entirely compromised in these things. And that is why our children are confused. For confused they are. And that's why I say to you, if the parents don't get it, if the parents are clueless, you're going to live with confused children. There's no possibility of it being otherwise. And that's why we need the clarity of the Bible. Last week, in the people that I met, there was a fellow from California, big tall man, a basketball coach apparently, and his 12-year-old son. So I said to him, I said, hey, I said, I used to be 12. He looked at me like, oh, really? I said, yeah, it was 57 years ago. And the father said, is there something that you would say to him as a 12-year-old boy? So because I had just been preaching along these lines, yeah, I said to him, I said, yeah, keep your story simple. Keep your story simple. Look entirely to Jesus. The guy said, is that it? I said, that's it. It's fascinating, isn't it? That from the birth narratives, you've got this long period of silence. And then Jesus reappears at the age of 12. He's in the temple. He's in discussion with the people. He's really missing from his family retinue. They search for him. They find him. You remember that encounter. It's described for us there. And it says then, that he went down with Mary and Joseph and was submissive to them. And he increased in wisdom and in stature and in favor with God and with man. The lady who wrote Once in Royal David's City captured something of this when in about verse 3 of that, having introduced us to Jesus and his birth, she writes, for he is our childhood pattern. Day by day, like us, he grew. He was little, weak, and helpless. Tears and smiles like us he knew. And he feeleth for our sadness, and he shareth in our gladness. In short order, young people, Jesus, who is for you, as you trust in him, the author and finisher of your faith, he understands better than you can ever know what it is to be an obedient son.
1: 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He'll return in just a few minutes to close today's program. We hope you have been benefiting from this series titled The Christian Family. As we're learning, parents are responsible for training children in the truth of Scripture. And to do this well, it's important to know God, know His Word, and to be able to teach and apply the lessons from Scripture in a clear and understandable way. The book we're recommending to you today will help you do that. It's titled, How to Teach Kids Theology, Deep Truths for Growing Faith. It's written for families, but it's being used by Christian school teachers and children's ministry leaders as well. And instead of focusing on Bible stories, this is a book that guides you to teach your children the deeper understanding of who God is and what He's done. As the authors point out, we can't teach kids kitty-cat theology and expect them to have lion-like resolve. For their resolve to be great, they will need to be shown that God is great. And this comes by teaching good theology to kids, a knowledge of God that is true. 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
0: Father, steer us away from any thoughts of moralism, or pulling up our socks. We all know we need to do better, but we all know that all day, every day, we're entirely dependent on the work of your Spirit. Forgive us for our failures. Forgive us, Lord, for listening to the chatter of a surrounding culture rather than listening to the voice of you who created the children. Help us as boys and girls who are present in under the sound of my voice right now to realize what an adventure it is to live in the light of God's Word, to trust in Jesus as Savior, to submit and live for Him, and in so doing, to obey our mothers and fathers. Thank you, Lord Jesus Christ, for your example of humility and servanthood. And in your name we pray, amen.
1: I'm Bob Lapine. None of us are perfect parents. Tomorrow we'll learn how to address some of the most common mistakes well-meaning parents can make. The Bible teaching of Alistair Begg is furnished by Truth for Life, where the learning is for living.
2: Today's pre-recorded program was sponsored by Truth for Life. I'm Donna Rush with KDAR's Morning Rush. My youngest daughter, Faith, her love language is gifts. It doesn't have to be anything big. It's just, it could be anything, just like a little card or something, you know, but it just makes her think, oh, you thought of me. You know, it's just that kind of thing. That's what her love language is, gifts. But because of that, let me tell you, she's a really great gift giver. She's a very thoughtful gift giver. And for Mother's Day, she gave me this really sweet box of Bible verses. And they're scripture cards for just inspiration and kind of reflection and to help you in your faith walk and all of that stuff. And it's in several categories, categories of faith, hope, comfort, and love. And so there's different verses and cards in each one. So I thought I would just draw one here. What should I do? We were just talking about, let's do a faith card. How about, since her name is Faith? Let's do a faith card. I'm going to draw one here and see what verse we get. Here's a good one that we can all take to heart today. And it says, be still and know that I am God. That's from Psalm 46:10. That's coming from the faith box here on Faith. Yeah, how hard is it sometimes for us to just be still, get quiet, and just know that God is God and we are not? Yeah, we don't have to take over. We don't have to, we can be patient with Him. Not be impatient, just know it's God's timing, right? Listen to His promises, get into His Word. So thank you to my faith for this great little gift that I'm now getting to share with you.
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4: 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What I'm saying is they're not going to tax the rich. And we're going to put something on the ballot. We'll probably vote for it, where we're going to have this massive 5% billionaire tax. It'll put a lot of money in the coffers of California for 1 year. 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
2: 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Amen. I'm Donna Rush with KDAR's Morning Rush. 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
14: Father, we thank you for another opportunity to study your word. We ask your blessings on our time together. We pray that it's fruitful. We pray that it's bountiful. We pray that there is abundant life imparted. In one sense, I'm preparing to give a tithe. I am putting the word in the hearts of people. I'm putting the word on the internet. I'm putting tithemi, the Greek for that. I'm putting it before the people. And so I pray that you honor that tithe and let that tithe make a connection with the treasury in heaven, so that when people have a need for that word or a need for this blessing, that it would be at their disposal, that you would open up the floodgates of heaven and pour out a blessing for them. We commit this time to you. Have your way, we pray in Jesus' name. Amen. Welcome back to Touch My Life. This is Pastor Cherry, and we are studying the book of Joshua. We're in Joshua 6, verse 17, and we're going through the conquest. Today, we're going to learn about removal. How do you get rid of stuff that should no longer be there? So I want to go to the text now. Let's go to Joshua chapter 6. I want to begin at verse 17. Probably need to change to the NIV version there. So I want to kind of come back to this. The city and all that is in it are to be devoted. This is after they have already conquered, the walls came down. And so God is giving them instruction here. The city and all that is in it are to be devoted to the Lord or consecrated to the Lord. We talked about that last week in terms of being designated for destruction. Only Rahab, the prostitute, the harlot, and all who are with her in her house shall be spared, because she hid the spies we sent. But keep away from the devoted things, the destructive things, the things that are to be devoted to destruction. So stay away from the things that are supposed to be devoted, meaning things also like the silver, the gold, and the brass that was devoted to the temple, nor the goods, spoils that they would get from taking over the city. Stay away from those, so that you will not bring about your own destruction by taking any of them. Be careful how you deal with the conquest, because there will be certain things delineated for certain things, and that you can actually destroy your life at a time when you should be celebrating because you had a very positive conquest. So you don't want to bring about your own destruction by taking any of them, by connecting with something that you're not supposed to. Otherwise, you will make the camp of Israel liable to destruction and bring trouble on it. So not only do you bring about your own destruction, but you will also bring about the destruction or the liability of the camp of Israel, those around you as well. Verse 19, all the silver and gold and the articles of bronze and iron are sacred to the Lord and must go into his treasury. Silver and the gold and the articles of bronze and iron are sacred to the Lord and must go into his treasury. So those are earmarked or designated for the treasury of God, which would be in his temple. Verse 20, when the trumpet sounded, the people shouted in the sound of the trumpet, at the sound of the trumpet. When the people gave a loud shout, the wall collapsed. So every man charged straight in and they took the city. They devoted the city to the Lord. And that's that term again, the devoted things. They devoted the city to the Lord. In other words, portions of the destruction. It was very clearly delineated. Silver, gold, and brass goes to the treasury. Everything in there were to be killed. The women, the children, the men, the animals, the spoils was supposed to be destroyed. And when the sword of every living thing in it, men, women, young and old, cattle, sheep, and donkeys. 22, Joshua said to the two men who spied out the land, go into the prostitute's house and bring her out and all who belong to her in accordance with your oath to her. Now it's talking about Rahab. 23, so the young men who had done the spying went in and brought out Rahab, her father, and mother and brothers and all who belonged to her. They brought out her entire family and put them in a place outside the camp of Israel. 24. Then they burned the whole city and everything in it. But they put the silver and gold and the articles of bronze and iron into the treasury of the Lord's house. talked about that a little bit Sunday, the treasury of the Lord. The treasury was a place where you store the goods to serve a purpose. 25, but Joshua spared Rahab the prostitute with her family and all who belonged to her because she hid the men Joshua had sent as spies to Jericho, and she lives among the Israelites to this day. So remember, Rahab saved the spies when the king was looking for them to destroy them and to kill them. She hid them in her house and cut a deal with them and said, look, when you come back to take this city, remember me and my family, save us and let us come over to your land. And so that is what Joshua is honoring. 26, at that time, Joshua pronounced this solemn oath. Cursed before the Lord is the man who undertakes to rebuild this city, Jericho. At the cost of his firstborn son, he will lay its foundations. At the cost of his youngest, he will set up its gates. So this is how profoundly intricate this destruction was supposed to be. A curse was made. Joshua pronounced a curse on Jericho. He said, cursed before the Lord is the man who undertakes to rebuild the city. Anybody who tries to rebuild what God tore down, he said, it will be at the cost of his firstborn son when he lays its foundations, and at the cost of his youngest will he set up his gates. In other words, if anybody tries to rebuild what God has torn down, it will cost them the lives of their children, their firstborn, and the cost of his youngest will be set up at his gates. This actually occurred. You can study this later. It's actually in 1 Kings. I forget the chapter number, but it occurs about 500 years later. Somebody did actually try to rebuild Jericho, and their children, his kids were killed. It was, I think it was around Ahab, the time of Ahab, and his kids were killed for trying to rebuild the city. So I want you to see the profundity where God is saying, don't get entangled. Back up in here in 17, he says, the city and all that is in it are devoted to the Lord, only Rahab, but keep away from the devoted things so you will not bring about your own destruction. Don't get connected with this. This is a teardown. This is a total teardown of what God is trying to bring you into. He is replacing a system. He is replacing a structure. He is replacing an economy with what we talked about last week, new ownership, which means you have to be able to come into this conquest making decisions, and you cannot be entangled in the cares or repairing or fixing anything that was there. You have to tear it completely down. That is done. That is over. God is done with it. And he's going to build something new. There is a reference to Jericho in the New Testament, but that new Jericho is not in the same place of the old Jericho. This was a beautiful city and it served its purpose. There are other references. You can find those in the New Testament. In fact, that might be part of your homework for next week. Just check the references in the New Testament for Jericho. See if you can find it in the New Testament and then see if you can see any differences in the new Jericho versus the old Jericho in the Old Testament. Now, let me go back to verse 27 is the last verse. So the Lord was with Joshua and his fame spread throughout all the land. The Lord was with Joshua and his fame spread throughout the land. So now there becomes some notoriety. All right, so let's go back. I want to kind of break this down a little bit, just give you some insight on some things I think they're going to be practical. There are three words that I want to discuss tonight. Three words I want to break down for you. The first one is extrication. The second one is extermination. And the third one is exoneration. The first one is extrication. The second one is extermination. And the third one is exoneration. So very clear, a point of removal, of exchange, of complete and utter destruction. So when we talk about extrication, all right, so we're talking about the conquest. We're talking about We're talking about bringing over yourself into the land. We're talking about coming over into this place. We're talking about coming over into this area. And so you're going to have to learn how to deal with what I call extrication. Now, the first point after verse 17 said that he went in and he extracted, and that's where we get the term from, he extracted Rahab. He took out Rahab. He took out his mother, her mother, the father, everybody who was with them, took that first, right? So the extrication occurs. They go in, they take the city, pull out what God has made an agreement or an arrangement with. There is a sense of preservation. So anything that is supposed to be preserved, get that taken care of. Make sure you bring that over so there are no casualties. You want to make sure that you get that over. Now, the importance of this is, the importance of the extrication is Rahab's story is a reminder that this conquest isn't about being perfect. Watch this. This conquest is not about being perfect. It's about being obedient. It's not about being perfect. It's about being obedient. So this story reminds us that even though we fail, God's grace is there to pardon us. So when we talk about extraction, when we talk about our extrication, we talk about pulling things out. We're saying that God is willing to preserve things that really shouldn't have been preserved. Now, Rahab was a harlot. She was a prostitute. She really had no graces. She wasn't a Hebrew. She wasn't a Jew. She didn't really have the right to bear part of this promise. But it's a lesson to teach us that in God's extrication, in our transitions and in our conquest, God still has the power to preserve the good in us. I like that. That even though there will be casualties, there will be death, there will be destruction, there will be pain, there will be hurt, there will be the loss of friendships, there will be loss of possible great financial gain. God is saying in the extrication of it, he is able to preserve the good. And the good is not, again, remember, he's not preserving the good because you've been perfect. He's preserving the good because you've been obedient. He helped Rahab because Rahab was obedient at hiding the two spies when they came to spy out the land. Rahab had a record. She had a rap sheet. She was not in God's graces in the sense of being righteous and upright. But a harlot, a prostitute who believed God, who chose to trust him, God said, I'll preserve some good in your life and make sure you're okay. So I don't want you to think that, and again, you know, when we go through the Jordan, when we're crossing over and we're going through our drama and trying to get over there, when we leave Egypt and wander in the wilderness and go through our whole self-esteem issues and go through our problems, you don't feel like there's much left to you. But this is important to understand that God is saying to you that we don't deserve what we have conquered, but God has given us what we've conquered by his grace. By the grace of God, we have overcome. We don't deserve what we have conquered, but by the grace of God, we have overcome. Does that make sense? Are you tracking with that? Extrication is the first one. And so God began to make sure that he preserved the good on that. Now let's go to the extermination. Now, at the same time, while God is preserving through extrication, taking out Rahab and her family, making sure he honors his covenant and his promise and agreement with them, he says, let's deal with extermination. I remember a long time ago, my mother, we had our house exterminated. And you put that big old tent over it, and so we was getting it exterminated because we were trying to get rid of bugs, termites, or little friends, critters, or something like that. I don't know. But we had to put a tent over it and gas it, put a chemical in the house to kill everything. In other words, anything living inside, it was going to die. So I think God is saying, here's what I'm saying, with extermination, listen, and if you look at the tent, if you see one of those extermination tents, it has clamps on it, on the corners, so that none of the fumes get out. It has to be safely controlling the chemical, which means that the person who puts up the tent has to have a commitment to destruction. It is a commitment to destruction for anything that would hinder God's call on your life. So while God is at one sense extricating and preserving things that he remains and sees of value in your life, despite your history and your record, he sees that you have value, that you have a gift and you can still be used. He says, at the same time, I'm releasing a chemical. I'm releasing something in you that is more like a drive, an energy, a spirit inside of you that is committed to the destruction of anything that would hinder your journey. Now, where do I get that from? I get that from verse 18 in chapter 6, where he says, do not have anything to do with the things that are devoted to God. In other words, anything that is designed for destruction, stay away from it, because it is a potency that will destroy even, listen, God, listen, the thing that God has put inside of you, listen, it is so powerful that it has the power to destroy your enemy, but if you don't respond properly, the very same gift can destroy you. Ah, you're going to miss it. You're going to miss it. While God gave you the power to go over into the land and take it over, that same power and anointing, or that gift, watch this, here it is, I'm going to make it clear. You could become cocky. You could become arrogant. You could become conceited with it. And the same thing that tore down the walls can actually begin to tear you down. The Bible says, before a haughty spirit is a fall. So anybody who has an elevated spirit or attitude, a prideful person, God will bring them down. So be careful, be careful. And we'll talk about this in a minute, that the very thing that God has allowed you to use to get to where you are is the same thing that can actually be used contrary wise to tear you down. All right. So there is the extrication while God is preserving, but there's also the release for an extermination where he's killing everything in sight. And we saw that in verse 19, verse 20. He said, kill the men, kill the women, kill the livestock, kill everything. Take care of the silver, the gold, and the brass that goes in the temple. Nothing goes to you. Be careful how you handle this, because while I'm preserving, I'm also getting rid of. And so with the getting rid of, you might start thinking, yeah, like, well, I don't sin as much no more. Oh, I'm a little suchy much. I'm this and that. And that very attitude could be the very thing that begins to tear you down. The third E. So I want you to be clear with extermination. Make a commitment to destruction. That's what I want you to remember. Make a commitment to destruction. Paul said it like this. He said, I die daily. He said in another place, he says, I buffet my flesh so that I won't be disqualified. He says, I struggle. He says, I beat my flesh down. I keep it buffeted. I destroy it. I beat it down so that it doesn't get out of control. He said, whether I was in the body or out of the body, I don't know. He said, therefore was given unto me a thorn in the flesh so that I would not be puffed up beyond measure, so that I wouldn't become conceited in myself. God put a thorn in my flesh and caused me to stay humble. Do you get what I'm saying? And so sometimes our limp, sometimes our pain, sometimes our trouble, sometimes our relationship, sometimes our bad job situation, sometimes our family dysfunction is that little thing that keeps us from going overboard. Sometimes God has to leave something that reminds us, if but not for the grace of God, yeah, you could be an arrogant something. You might begin to think that you are God. Oh, does the story sound familiar with Lucifer, the angel who decided he was going to take over the heavens and become a god himself, got kicked out and got demoted down to earth because he got too high on himself. And so when you start living in the life of conquest, when you start living in the life of victory, when God starts giving you the land, oh yeah, it's easy to start getting pompous and ostentatious and arrogant. It's easy to do it. When I began in ministry, oh, trust me. Oh yes. And that's why God says a person in ministry should not be a novice. A person who does great ministry should not be laid hands on quickly, because young people in the ministry do not know how to handle the anointing and the power. We misuse it, we abuse it, we miscounsel, we misdirect it, and I've done it. I'm guilty as charged. I have spoken too soon. I have been too arrogant. I have thought I was too much. I have said things at the wrong time. I've misguided couples. I have told people to do things that I shouldn't have because I was stuck on the letter of the law and not the spirit of the law. And I was legalistic, and I was making people do things or encouraging people to do things that the spirit of God was not telling them to do, and I was miscalculating. So my point is, make sure that you have a commitment to destruction and realize that sometimes God leaves something, leaves a little limp. He leaves a little crippled area in your life to keep you humble. Is that helpful? Is this helping you at all? The third E, let me help you with this. The third one is, I feel something. I feel, man.
15: PC was about to take off. I had to cut him off. He was going to get into the third E, which is exoneration. We learned about extrication, extermination. Now we've got to get to exoneration. Do you know how to remove things from your life that shouldn't be there? Are you not vocal enough to make demands, to begin to say you have to go? Or do you just perpetuate the problem and create an enabling type scenario because you haven't established your voice strong enough to be able to speak to the things that impact your life? That's the thing. It's your life. It's your promised land. It's your destiny. God is calling you to be a remover. Well, tune in next time. Until then, may God continue to touch your life.
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2: 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I'm Donna Rush with KDAR's Morning Rush. Friendships. I'm Donna Rush. I was just thinking about friendships and how truly so thankful I am to the Lord for the friends that He has sent my way. Truly, most of them really, well, the three I'm thinking about, Michelle and Tony and Kristen, I really met through being involved in church. So if you go to church, but you don't feel like that you have those close relationships for any reason, I just encourage you to maybe find a ministry to serve in. It can be, you know, as a greeter, maybe in your music ministry or volunteer in the nursery or in a Sunday school classroom or maybe even work the parking lot. You know, whatever it is that helps you truly get to know others on a personal level as you're serving the Lord, or maybe join a small group. That's a great way. One of my friends, Kristen, she was leading a small group that I joined. That's a great way. You know, and if you don't have a church, well, boy, that is just step one. You know, find that church home where you can grow in your relationships. You can grow in your relationship with the Lord. And you can learn to truly serve Him. 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And if you don't have that in your life, we do have a list of directories on our website, kkla.com. 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
2: 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Amen. I'm Donna Rush with KDAR's Morning Rush. 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
19: If you looked up the word life in Heaven's Thesaurus, one of the first synonyms you'd find would be this one, pain. Yes, life has broken bones, bitter losses, and enemies you never saw coming. Today on Insight for Living, Chuck Swindoll points to Esther chapter 3, where a trusted official named Haman nursed an old grudge until it became a blueprint for genocide. Here's the point. Unchecked evil grows. and the only power strong enough to stop it is the grace of Jesus Christ. Beginning with Esther 3, verse 5, Chuck titled his message, An Evil Interlude.
20: When Haman saw that Mordecai neither bowed down nor paid homage to him, Haman was filled with rage, and he disdained to lay hands on Mordecai alone, for they had told him who the people of Mordecai were. Therefore, Haman sought to destroy all the Jews. Wait a minute. In Haman's mind is a learned trait. I hate the Jews. And he realized if he could ever be placed into power and ever have an opportunity to do something about it, he would not stop with one who wouldn't bow. He would exterminate the race. I have circled in my Bible, Haman sought to destroy all the Jews. Because you see, that's the way evil is. It grows in an exaggerated manner. He's not satisfied simply to kill Mordecai or to make his life miserable. Now he must kill the people of Mordecai. The plan for extermination unfolds rather quickly. The mind is very creative when it is spurred on by evil. Imagination runs creatively when evil is behind it. Watch. In the first month, which is the month Nisan, in the 12th year of King Ahasuerus, Pur, that is, the lot. We'll read later of the Feast of Purim. Purim is the plural of Pur. Lots. We'll read of that later. Lots were cast before Haman from day to day and from month to month until the 12th month, that is, the month Adar. We would read verse 7. In the first month, that is January, lots were cast, and they were cast through the month of December. Then Haman said to King Ahasuerus, I've got an answer. There is a certain people scattered and dispersed among the peoples in all the provinces of your kingdom. Their laws are different from those of other people, and they do not observe the king's laws. So it is not in the king's interest to let them remain. That's nothing more than extermination talk. And he's telling the king what the king wants to hear. He doesn't tell him the whole story. He doesn't mention the prejudice and the grudge, the long-standing anti-Semitism that goes back to his Amalekite roots. Doesn't mention that. What's this about lots and casting lots and months and days and all of that? In a book, unfortunately, that's now out of print, Ray Stedman, The Queen and I, on Esther, I find these words. What a strange procedure. But the casting of lots to determine a lucky day on which to do something was common practice in Oriental kingdoms. It is very similar to the practice today of shooting dice in order to select a propitious day for some activity. When the record says they cast it month after month till the 12th month, it doesn't mean they shook dice for a whole year in front of Haman. It means that every cast made stood for a different day. A cast was made for each day of the calendar, and if a propitious number, we might say, an evil omen, or some sense of significance aroused by the throwing of the dice, turned up that day was regarded as a lucky day. Thus, they went through 365 casts before they found the lucky day. When they found it, it was in the 12th month called the month of Adar. The whole process made it possible for Haman to go to the king and say, look, if you really want good luck in your life, if you want fortune to smile on you, there's only one way to do it. Get rid of these people. And the king bought it hook, line, and sinker. He loved the idea. Of course, it appealed to his conceit. Verse 9, if it's pleasing to the king, let it be decreed that they be destroyed. Did you hear what I read? Let's kill all these people. Let's finish them off. When you are in a closed setting and you have a prejudiced counselor And those are the only people that are giving you information, you come up with plans that are destructive. All the more reason to live an accountable life and to include in your circle people who are strong enough to tell you no, unwise, not good, too far. The king had none of that. And he said, let it be decreed that they be destroyed, and I will pay 10,000 talents of silver. Are you ready for how much silver that is? 375 tons. That's a lot of loot. Where would Haman get it?

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3: And just finish them off. Now, again, before all of our thoughts turn to those few notorious people we could name, let's not get far from home. Are you nursing a grudge? You have a face on your dartboard. You have a soul, an organization, former mate, former pastor, a church, a boss, a coach, someone that you revered and trusted who used you and or abused you. You have someone who has made it hard for you. And whatever the intricacies of the encounter, they're now gone. They're past. But you are determined to hold on to them. And someday, I'll get back. You say, well, Chuck, I'm a Christian. I know. Some of you who say that are. You think you still haven't the old nature? When you give vent to your old nature, can you not lust as you once lusted? Can you not be as selfish as you have ever been selfish in your life? Can't you be as vile with your lips? You know you can. And so could I. This nursing, this lingering grudge, this refusal to forgive grows and grows. It's silent. Oh, it's so quiet. You read nothing of Haman before chapter 3. He's not even in the picture. He's an adult by the time we meet him. But he comes ready to pounce. It is his moment. Life and pain are synonymous. You cannot escape the pain. If you're not careful, you will carry out the most heinous of sins. These are days of treacherous, terrible criminal cases in the courts. We read of night slashers, night stalkers, and homosexual killings. And we read of a man whose background now includes apparently over 60 murders of the worst kind, the kind I couldn't even read to a child. We watch them as they smile through their court proceedings, and we think, what an animal. And true. But that same animal nature resides in me and resides in you. It is there. It is wicked. It is vile. And were it not for the very presence and grace and deliverance of Jesus Christ, it would consume us and we would kill and not give it that much worry. How absolutely powerless we are to solve our own problem of evil. We're not the power of Christ given to us in daily doses, literally moment by moment doses. My grudge, my lack of forgiveness could grow to a grudge and grow to such thoughts as would shock you, and yours would shock me. There's no waiting. The plan is all set. Scribes are poised to write in whatever language for whatever province. Verse 12, scribes were summoned on the 13th day of the first month. He wrote it on the first month, and he let them live in the misery of it for 12. If he had his way about it, he would have them tortured, waiting those 11 long months for the gallows to be built and the graves to be dug. It was written just as Haman commanded to the king's satraps. He had thought this through. To the

0: governors who were over each province, to the princes of each people, according to the script, each people according to its language. Whatever language, he had the scribe ready to write it. And it was written in the name of King Ahasuerus. Here, give it to me. And he sealed it with his ring, every one of them, all 127 provinces. Let it be sent. And he had the runners there to take it. The couriers were ready. Verse 13, letters were sent by couriers to all the king's provinces. Look at the way he puts it, to destroy, to kill, to annihilate all the Jews. You haven't misread this or misheard it. Young and old, women and children. How dare they do that to Agag? I'll teach them a lesson. A copy of the edict was to be issued as law in every province, was published to all the people so that they should be ready for this day. Look at the incredible irony of the last verse. The couriers went out impelled by the king's command while the decree was issued in Susa, the capital. That's where Haman and the king lived. And look at the scene. And while the king and Haman sat down to drink, the city of Susa was in confusion. Yes, it can be planned. Such murderous things can be planned. And all the while, you can sip your booze and could care less. That's the way it is with evil. I draw three very valuable lessons from three major characters of this story. First from Mordecai, and then from Haman, and then the king himself. From Mordecai, I learned this. Always remember that there will be someone who will resent your independent devotion to the Lord. That's how it all started. Why don't you bow down to Haman, the prime minister? I am a Jew. My devotion to my Lord is such that I dare not do that. There will always be someone who will resent your independent devotion to the Lord. It will weaken your will if you forget that. Expect it. I've seen it in the military. I've seen it in neighborhoods. I've seen it in ministry. There will be resentment if your devotion to the Lord is too independent and you don't play those political games. Second, Haman. Never underestimate the diabolical nature of revenge. Listen to this. Never underestimate the diabolical nature of revenge. Don't underestimate your own ability to connive and get back. It'll poison your life if you do. Many, many a divorcee lives today consumed in the poison of an unforgiving spirit. Third, from the king. Never overestimate the value of your own importance. Some wise counselor should have come up alongside Ahasuerus and said to him, "What is this you're allowing? It isn't worth it. Not even you are that important." It'll blind your mind if you do. There is an evil interlude in the lives of every one of us. Every one of us. You know, the Jews have never forgotten Haman. They're reminded of it at the Feast of Purim every year. Listen. During the dramatic reading of the book of Esther in a Jewish synagogue at the Feast of Purim, the congregation will be found taking the part of a chorus and exclaiming at every mention of the name of Haman, "May his name be blotted out! May his name be blotted out. Let the name of the ungodly perish." While boys with mallets pound stones and bits of wood on which that odious name is written. Did you know that? While the congregation is answering in antiphonal voice, "Let the name of the ungodly perish, may his name be blotted out," little boys are pounding on pieces of stone and wood that read, "Haman, Haman." He is to them the personification of vanity and cruelty. What do you do with all this? I think some of you are hearing this kind of teaching for the very first time in your life. For the first time, something from the Bible has grabbed your attention. And you may even be astounded that it's spoken so directly to where you live. First of all, let me say that you are in the company of other people who understand those kind of feelings. It's happened to all of us. At one time or another in every one of our lives, we have been shocked with the relevance of Scripture. It has cut like a hot knife through butter right into our hearts. And I want to warn you that if you don't do something about your grudge and your plan for revenge, either you will be eaten alive by it and do that which is horrible, or it'll take your life. You'll be turned over to torturers, internal torturers. And not even the finest counselor in the world can free you. At the risk of sounding simplistic yet again, I want to tell you that it is for this very reason that there once came a day that God invaded this polluted earth. It was for this very reason that we were not able to help ourselves, that the Lord Jesus helped us and let nails be driven into his hands and into his feet, and that vertical post lifted and dropped into a hole as he hung and died on a cross, so that whoever would believe in him would never perish in their own grudge and sin and evil and revenge. But somehow, in some wonderful way, God says that the blood that came from his body is like an internal detergent that will wash away your sins. Isn't that great? No words I could give you or anyone could give you will do that. But the blood of Christ will. What can wash away my sin? Nothing but the blood of Jesus. What can make me whole again? Nothing but his blood. We must bow our heads. Close your eyes, please. Let the blood wash away your sins. Let it make you whole again. You can't escape the evil. It's there. I can't even promise you that after giving your life to Jesus Christ, there will never be another thought of revenge. But then you'll have some built-in controls that will keep you, just like it keeps others around you who know the Lord Jesus, from carrying out the wishes of a wicked old nature. Right where you're sitting, you can experience the beginning of a transformation. You don't have to do a thing physically. Sometimes it helps if you do that, but for this decision, it's deep. And it's personal. A simple prayer will do something like this in all sincerity. Heavenly Father, I live with this evil in me, and I cannot conquer it. I believe that Jesus died and he rose from the grave, and I believe that his death paid the penalty for my sins. And I take him into my life now. Thank you, Lord, for coming into my life. After making this decision, you'll need to grow, to begin a process of growth in the spiritual life. And that's what a church is all about. That's what Christian fellowship is all about. Being accountable. Father, thank you for your grace that sees beyond our deepest need. Thank you for meeting us where we are, for talking straight to us in terms that even we can understand, for pulling from this tiny entry out of an ancient scroll named Esther a story as relevant as today's grudge. and feelings of revenge. I pray that you would clear our hearts of all malice. Give us the ability to give that pain to you and resist all attempts at getting even, while you, through your power, deal with this unsolvable problem for us. Thank you in advance for doing miraculous things through us and even in spite of us. In the good name of our God and the great name of our Lord Jesus, we pray these things. Amen.
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2: 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I'm Donna Rush with KDAR's Morning Rush here on 98.3 FM, The Word. You know, when we pour into children the truth of God's Word, it's the most important part of passing on a legacy that we could do, a legacy of faith in their children and their children's children. I mean, think about that. Maybe you don't have children, but you know what? You have people in your life you have influence on, right? Neighbors, friends, people in your small group, perhaps the ministries you support in your church that pour into people's lives in other countries who've never even heard the name of Jesus. Ministries that provide maybe water to villages in Jesus' name, or ministries that support children in the foster system, or those who have aged out of the foster system. There's a lot of those around. And they mentor and introduce those young people to the love of Jesus. Maybe it's where you volunteer in Jesus' name. That's what it means to create legacy. Not what we may ever see right now in our lifetime, but what will carry on long after we are gone. Legacy. Maybe think about small and big things that we do each and every day as a believer in Jesus that may have an impact in ways that we will never know until perhaps when we get to heaven. Maybe we'll get to find out. Here's just some great singing from the children's group at my church that I thought that you might enjoy.

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4: 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I'm Donna Rush with KDAR's Morning Rush. 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
7: Welcome to Pathway to Victory with author and pastor, Dr. Robert Jeffress. Aside from Jesus Christ, no man has overcome more challenges in his life than Joseph. Yet Joseph emerged from his trials a victor, refusing to let his circumstances drag him down and hold him back. Today on Pathway to Victory, Dr. Robert Jeffress shows us how we too can embrace a victor mindset. But first, let's take a moment to hear some important ministry updates.
5: Thanks, David, and welcome again to Pathway to Victory. I'm pleased you joined us for another message in my Courageous series. In today's study, I'm going to present survival tip number 4. I want to help you understand how to cultivate a healthy mindset so that you don't slip into a common trap. It's a temptation every Christian faces, but most of us won't admit to it. When life gets hard, when the culture turns hostile, when the pressure mounts, we start acting like victims. That's a dangerous pitfall, because a victim mentality doesn't just steal your joy. It paralyzes your progress. You can't move forward in your walk with God when you're licking your wounds. Take it from me. I've made that mistake before. The alternative is found in God's plan, to face every challenge with the boldness and determination that God intended. And that's the gist of my book called Courageous, 10 Strategies for Thriving in a Hostile World. I'm going to send you a copy when you become a new Pathway partner or make a generous one-time donation. Plus, when you respond today, I'll be sure to include a collection of courageous encouragement cards that you can either carry with you or display in a visible place at home. Let me show you how to transform yourself from a victim mentality to a victor's mentality. At the end of the program, we'll explain how to get in touch with Pathway to Victory. But right now, let's turn our attention to 1 John chapter 5. I've titled my message, Survival Tip Number 4, Develop a Victor, Not a Victim Mindset.
6: The ship was doomed. Everybody knew it, but there was nothing they could do about it. For the past year, the Endurance had been home to the captain and the 27 crew members on a voyage from England to Antarctica. The vessel had sailed 12,000 miles and then pushed through pack ice for more than 1,000 more miles. But now it was entombed in Antarctic ice, less than 100 miles from its intended destination. The currents under the frozen sea pushed and pulled against the wooden hull, slowly crushing it. Everyone on board took what supplies they could and abandoned ship, casting their lot to the same ice that held the Endurance in its frozen grip. As they watched the sides of their ship cave in from the pressure and heard the large timbers snap, the men had become resigned to what they believed was their inevitable fate, death. But their leader had a different mindset. Optimism, he would often say, is true moral courage. And if there was one thing that was true about Ernest Shackleton, it was that he was an optimist. Although Shackleton did not succeed in his mission to cross Antarctica on foot, he did save the lives of all 27 crew members. Years later, one of the men called him the greatest leader that has ever come on God's earth, bar none. He wrote, "When you are in a hopeless situation, when there seems no way out, get on your knees and pray for a Shackleton." Ernest Shackleton realized an important truth. Our attitude is key to our survival when faced with a threatening situation. And that's what we're going to talk about. You know, Ernest Shackleton had a vocabulary that didn't have room for words like quit, give up, fail, or surrender. No, he had developed the attitude of a victor rather than a victim. Like the Apostle Paul, who said in Romans 8:31, if God is for us, who can be against us? That's the attitude of a victor. And today, as we continue our series, Courageous, we're looking at the 10 survival tips that allow us not only to survive, but to actually thrive in this hostile environment we are living in. And we're going to look at that fourth survival tip today. Those who are courageous learn how to develop a victor rather than a victim mindset. The Bible has a word for a victor mindset. The Bible calls it an overcomer. I want you to take your Bibles and turn to 1 John chapter 5 for just a moment. The mark of an overcomer is obedience to our Heavenly Father. Look at 1 John chapter 5. He writes these words as he senses that things are about to get more difficult for Christians. Look at what he says in verse 3. For this is the love of God, that we keep his commandments. And his commandments are not burdensome. For whatever is born of God overcomes the world. And this is the victory that has overcome the world, our faith. And who is the one who overcomes the world? But he who believes that Jesus is the Son of God. I want you to see several things about this passage. First of all, this idea of being an overcomer doesn't refer to a special class of super spiritual Christians that only some attain to. No, overcomers should be the norm for every Christian. And notice he says, for God's commandments are not burdensome. Don't let Satan deceive you. We're deceived so many times by the evil one into thinking, oh, God's commandments are so hard to follow. And if I follow them, oh, it's going to be such a burden. And I'm going to be robbed of any fun and any joy in life by following God's commandments. No, God's commandments are not burdensome. Keeping them is the key to experiencing eternal life, the abundant life God has planned for us. God wants you and me to develop that overcomer, that victor mindset. And one of the best models of how to do that is found in the Old Testament story of a man named Joseph. We find his story beginning in Genesis chapter 37. And in the few minutes we have today, I want you to notice three sources of adversity that came into Joseph's life that have probably or will probably come into your life as well. First of all, Joseph was faced with overcoming the unloving actions from family members. We find his story beginning in Genesis 37. Look at verses 3 and 4. Now Israel, that is Joseph's father Jacob, loved Joseph more than all his sons, because he was the son of his old age. And so he made him a varicolored tunic. And his brothers saw that their father loved him more than all his brothers. And so they hated him and could not speak to him on friendly terms. That's the way it was for Joseph. And yet in Genesis 39:2, it says, and the Lord was with Joseph. You find that continually throughout Joseph's life. No matter what comes his way, the Lord was with him. There's something about unloving actions from family members that cut us and cut us deeply. But it doesn't undo Joseph. Next, we see him overcoming undeserved accusations from others. Joseph was sold as a slave. He ended up in Egypt, where he was sold to a man whose name was Potiphar. You remember Potiphar was the captain of the bodyguard for Pharaoh. He had a very high position. And Joseph distinguished himself by his diligent work in Potiphar's house. Potiphar noticed it, and he promoted him to be in charge of all of Potiphar's household. Everything was under Joseph's control. The only thing off limits to Joseph was Mrs. Potiphar. Unfortunately, Mrs. Potiphar never got the memo because she didn't realize Joseph was off limits to her. And so she immediately started to seduce Joseph. Day after day, she would try to seduce him. On one occasion, she said to him, lie with me, which in Hebrew means have sex with me. And remember his reply in Genesis 39:9, how could I do such an evil thing and sin against God? Whew. Joseph made it out of that one. He never had to suffer that again, right? Wrong. The Bible says that Mrs. Potiphar came to Joseph day after day after day. That's how temptation comes. And finally, on one day, when all the other servants were out of the house, she was alone with Joseph. And she grabbed him by the shoulder and she said, lie with me. How did Joseph respond? He said, Ms. Potiphar, I sense you have some great unmet need in your life, and I'd like to pray for you right now. Can we just pray together here? No, he knew that situation was too hot for his Hebrew hormones to handle. And so he did the most spiritual thing he could do. He ran as fast as he could in the opposite direction. In fact, he left so quickly, she was left with just a piece of his garment in her hand. And then the time of reckoning came. Mr. Potiphar came home. Notice what happened. Verse 17 of Genesis 39. Then she spoke to Potiphar with these words. The Hebrew slave whom you brought to us came into me to make sport of me. And it happened as I raised my voice and screamed that he left his garment beside me and fled outside. Now it came about when Potiphar heard the words of his wife, which she spoke to him, saying, this is what your slave did to me. that he refused to believe his wife and believed Joseph and said, Joseph, because you have not sinned against me or against God, I'm going to promote you to the highest position in my whole household, and half of my kingdom belongs to you. Does your Bible say that? No. When the accusation came, this is what your slave did to me, the Bible says, and Potiphar's anger burned. In fact, it burned so hot that he ended up throwing Joseph into prison. Joseph experienced negative consequences for doing what was right, not what was wrong. And he had to overcome that unfair accusation that changed his life completely coming from Potiphar. And that led to a third source of difficulty in his life, overcoming unfair neglect by his own friends. Joseph goes to prison. He didn't know at the time he would spend 2 full years there. But he thought probably, at least at first, God's going to get me out of here. This is an unjust sentence. God is a God of justice. Surely he's not going to allow me to languish in this prison. And sure enough, not long after he was thrown into prison, 2 new people came to prison as well. And they both came from Pharaoh's household. One was the cupbearer and one was the baker. Remember, the cupbearer had a very prestigious job. His job was to taste the wine before the king drank it. If assassins had poisoned it to kill the Pharaoh, the cupbearer was the first to know it. He was a trusted servant of Pharaoh. And the baker, well, was in charge of baking bread. So for some reason, both men had displeased Pharaoh. So they get thrown into prison. And they make friends with Joseph. And they, one night, had a bad dream. And they came to Joseph and they said, Joseph, we've heard that you're able to interpret dreams. Can you help us? Joseph says, sure. What's the dream? The cupbearer says, well, my dream was that I was squeezing grapes into the king's chalice, Pharaoh's chalice. What does that mean? And Joseph said, oh, that's easy. It means in 3 days you're going to be released from prison and restored to your position. The baker raises his hand and says, oh, I've got one. Can you do mine next? Interpret my dream? Joseph said, yeah, what was your dream? He said, well, my dream I had last night was there were these baskets of bread and birds came to eat the bread. Joseph frowned and said, sorry to tell you, that means in 3 days you're going to be executed. And sure enough, 3 days later, the baker was executed. The cupbearer was released from prison and sent back to Pharaoh's palace. But before he left, Joseph said to the cupbearer, I only ask that you do one thing. When you get out and you're in front of Pharaoh, don't forget me. Remind Pharaoh about me and how I've been unfairly accused. The cupbearer says, you don't have to worry about that. After all you've done for me, how could I ever forget you? I'm sure that night, Joseph began packing his belongings together because he knew by the next day he was going to be released. The next day comes and goes, no word. A week passes, nothing. A month, not a word, not even a postcard from the cupbearer. A year passes, Joseph realizes he's been forgotten, forsaken, forever. He was forgotten, he was neglected unfairly by a friend. But interestingly, 2 full years passed when on a day that began like any other day, the soldiers came, they put their key in the lock, unlocked the prison door and said, Pharaoh wants to see you today. How did that happen? Joseph thought he had been forgotten by God, forgotten by the cupbearer. But what Joseph didn't realize was God was doing something over here that Joseph couldn't even see. He was doing something in Pharaoh's heart. And he sent Pharaoh a disturbing dream, and nobody could interpret the dream. And the cupbearer remembered, there's a guy I knew in prison one time who knows how to interpret dreams. You remember the rest of the story? Pharaoh was so impressed with Joseph that he promoted him to prime minister of all of Egypt. That's how God works. Joseph was an overcomer who was able to overcome adverse circumstances instead of becoming a victim. Now, some of you might be saying, well, My story really doesn't parallel Joseph's, but I bet you've been on the receiving end of some of the problems Joseph experienced. You've been on the receiving end of unloving actions by a family member. You know what it's like to be unfairly accused by people of a wrongdoing of which you're not guilty. You know what it's like to experience undeserved neglect by people you've worked for and helped so much. How do you overcome those situations? In a word, it's through tenacity. Overcomers are people who are tenacious. How do you develop that kind of attitude of persistence? I want you to notice again from 1 John chapter 5, three ways that we become victors instead of victims. Number one, victors keep God's commandments. They keep God's commandments. Remember, John said, who is it that is an overcomer? It is he who believes. And who is it that believes? The one who keeps God's commandments. It didn't matter what situation Joseph was in. He was dedicated to keeping God's commandments. Remember his words to Mrs. Potiphar in Genesis 39:9. How then could I do this great evil and sin against God? Secondly, victors glorify God in their lives. They glorify God in their lives. That word glorify means to shine the spotlight on God. Victors are people who realize that we are here for one purpose, not to bring glory to ourselves, not to direct people's attention toward us, but to direct people's attention toward God. And it didn't matter where Joseph was, whether he was in the pit, whether he was in prison for 2 years, or whether he was prime minister of Egypt. In every situation, Joseph tried to bring glory to God. God recognized that in Joseph, and that's why he honored Joseph's life. Victors obey God's commandments. They glorify God with their lives. And finally, victors trust in God's purposes. Victors believe that God is always working on their behalf, even though in the darkness they can't always see what God is up to. And that's true about your life right now. You may feel like you've been forgotten by others, by God himself, forsaken, that God doesn't know where you are. He knows exactly where you are. He knows exactly what's going on in your life. Romans 8:28 says, and we know that God causes all things to work together for good to those who love God and those who are called according to his purpose. But don't miss the next verse, Romans 8:29, for whom God foreknew, he predestined to be conformed to the image of his son. You know, everything that's going on in your life right now with your family, with your health, with your job, with your finances, God is using all of it for his purpose in your life. And that is to make you like Jesus Christ. Somebody once asked a gifted sculptor how it was he was able to chisel a lifelike image of a lion out of a slab of marble. He said, that's very easy. I take the slab of marble, I take the hammer and chisel, and I chisel away everything that doesn't look like a lion in that marble slab. You know, that's what God is doing in your life right now. He's taking his hammer, he's taking the chisel of difficult circumstances, and he's removing everything in your life and my life that doesn't look like Jesus Christ so that we become like him and experience the abundant life that he experienced. That was true of Joseph. He trusted in God's purpose. Perhaps the greatest illustration of that was in the climactic verse of Joseph's story. Remember in Genesis chapter 50, Joseph is reunited with his brothers. His brothers, who years earlier had sold him into slavery and left him for dead. And when they realized Joseph was alive, they trembled in fear, knowing that the prime minister of Egypt, their brother, had the authority to put them to death. But remember his words of kindness to them, Genesis 50, 20. He said to his brothers, and as for you, you meant it for evil, but God used it for good, to bring about this present circumstance, to preserve many people alive.
8: Joseph was honest. He said to his brothers, what you did to me was wrong. But guess what? I serve a God who's bigger than you are. God was able to take your worst intentions and use them for good. Praise be to God. That's the attitude of a victor. A victor doesn't feel like that he's the victim of adverse circumstances and adverse people. He believes in a God who's working out his purpose in our life. Victors obey God's commandments. Victors glorify God in their lives. Victors trust in the purpose of God.
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7: 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I'm David J. Mullins, inviting you to join us Tuesday for Survival Tip Number 5, Trust Your Training, right here on Pathway to Victory. 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The Apostle Paul sailed these waters, walked these streets, and the church was never the same.
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4: 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I'm Donna Rush with KDAR's Morning Rush. Good morning to you. I'm Donna Rush. Here's just a reminder, I think, for all of us to maybe even say out loud when we know we just need to. And it's this: God is God and I am not. You know, in reality, think about it. Aren't you glad God is on the throne and knows what He is doing? I mean, He sees the whole picture from beginning to end. And we've often only just focused on what we can see right now. So just as a reminder, we just got to know that God loves us. He wants what's best for us for His glory, not always for our comfort. You know, that's the hard part, right? Sometimes we just want to be comfortable. You know, it's like a child who's sick and doesn't want to take their medicine, you know, but when they do, they're better. You know, just know that God never leaves us. We go through everything on this earth with God, the Holy Spirit inside us as believers in Jesus Christ as our Lord and Savior, right? That Holy Spirit, God, the Holy Spirit is inside us to comfort us, to lead and to guide us, to give us wisdom. Our responsibility is just to call on Him to listen and to obey. Yeah, we're going to make mistakes. And once again, thank you, Lord, for your unimaginable grace. Amen.
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13: This is Seth Leibson for townhall.com. Recently, a professor of politics at Princeton wrote an op-ed pointing out how many of his students and students at other colleges simply are unfamiliar with the Ten Commandments. He writes, quote, "They lack religious literacy and their ignorance of religious ideas means they struggle to understand a wide array of Western art, literature, and philosophy," close quote. "They also wouldn't understand a great deal of history, never mind political philosophy, from Marx to Rousseau, or recognize lines from Shakespeare to our founding, to Frederick Douglass, to Lincoln, to Martin Luther King Jr." This is what the late Richard John Newhouse worried about decades ago. An America with an increasingly naked public square, bare of any religiosity or recognition of religious faith or culture. What Newhouse feared is now nearly complete, when students at major universities are now illiterate in the cornerstone of Western civilization. Many states right now are debating posting the Ten Commandments in K-12 classrooms. This wouldn't be a parochial decision. It would, rather, constitute necessary basic and remedial education. I'm Seth Leibs.
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16: 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There's nothing like the morning coming when you've been up all night.
15: 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I'm David Jay, thanking you for joining us today as we listen, learn, and are challenged by God's Word, the Bible. What do you do when heaven feels silent? When you've prayed, believed, even begged, and still nothing changes? When the person you love isn't healed? When the worst actually happens? When it feels like evil is winning? Where is God in all of that? This May, Pastor Jack Hibbs' featured resource is Why Doesn't God Answer My Prayers by Erwin Lutzer. 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In our journey to develop a lifestyle that's usable by God, despair can sometimes overtake us. But when all seems lost, we can cry out to God, who can save us. You see, our deep discouragement or hopelessness can actually be used by God to grow us spiritually. Despair drives us toward Jesus, and when we realize that we can't fix things on our own, it creates a dependency on the Lord instead of ourselves. So today, Pastor Jack teaches us that despair can settle us in for life. In other words, it's all about deciding to be with Jesus. In any circumstance or any dilemma, it's safer to be with the Lord than anyone else in spite of our fears. Now, with his message called Disciplines of Despair, here's pastor and Bible teacher Jack Hibbs.
16: Despair opens us up to his ways. You can't see him rescue unless you're in trouble. Notice, we're all going to be in trouble. The Bible says we were all experiencing and we shall experience tribulations and difficulties in this life. That's going to happen. It's happened. It's happening. But he will deliver us his way. But you'll never know his mighty hand being stretched out to grab you unless you're in that pit of despair. And it's a strange thing in the Christian life. When things are going too smooth, let me back up. This is my personal thinking. Lord, things have been kind of smooth. Are we okay? I mean, come on, God, give me some hardship, will you? Bring it down. I need to know that I'm yours. He said, Jack, you don't mean that, do you? Listen, if we just walked on water, we'd be light as a feather. We'd be so shallow, we had no character. We'd have no character whatsoever. We would have no depth. There would be no stability to our lives because it's been so smooth. But when you go through a storm and you're filled with despair and you cry out, Lord, save me, and his arm stretched out rescues you. Whoa. Why did you doubt? Sorry. It's not in my notes tonight, but this is bonus points. Years ago, you can read about it online, and I'll probably mess it up because it's about the 20, 30-year-old study. I think it was University of the Sequoias up in Northern California. Not sure, it doesn't matter. A university psychology department took the San Francisco wharf rat, and they did a study on him. They took the San Francisco wharf rat, and they put him in an aquarium, a bunch of them, and they were swimming around, and they drowned. They pulled them out and revived them, brought them back, recovered them, warmed them up, fed them, got them all happy, and 2 days later put them back in the aquarium again and let them drown again. Pulled them out after they drowned and revived them, and they did that over and over and over again. You know why? Because the first time they put the wharf rat in the water, it swam for 15 minutes, and then it drowned. And they rescued it and revived it, put him back in the water. He swam for 30 minutes, and then he drowned. Pulled him out of the water, revived him, put him back in the water. He swam for an hour and a half. Drowned, picked him up, put him out. That stinking rat wound up learning how to tread water for 3 hours before he drowned. Say, what's the point? If a rat can be taught hope, can't a human being, can't we, the children of God, believe? Oh, Lord, listen, you say, what's your point? If a rat can learn that his mighty hand will come, his outstretched arm will deliver me from this, then what about us who can say tonight, everything he's delivered us from thus up till now, huh? Has he not delivered us? Will he not deliver us? Yes. Well, watch this. If a rat can learn that, why can't we learn that? We're so funny. Because when the news comes, even though he's delivered us in the past, see, we don't, listen to the fine print. Even though he's delivered us in the past, will he deliver us now? Jesus says, why are you doubting? Why are you doubting? And then, because I know what's in the back of your head. I can feel it from here. It's, oh yeah, but what if I'm going to die? Are you a Christian? Yes. So how do you think you're going to get to heaven? How do you go? I just thought I'd like live forever and never have to deal with that. You're gonna die, man. You're gonna die. Before you do, you're gonna pay taxes, apparently. A lot of them. And then after you die, you still have to pay taxes now. But you'll be in heaven. So

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3: Jesus rescued him and then spanked him and put him in the corner of the boat and said, "You sit there." Oh, no. No way. Those are awesome words. You know what Jesus is telling Peter? This is so cool. He's telling Peter, look at this. "Oh, ye of little faith, why did you doubt?" Jesus is telling Peter, you know what? Good move, dude. That was awesome. Peter, you rock. Got your eyes off me, saw how big the waves were, freaked you out, okay? Here's the cool thing, Peter. You learned a huge lesson tonight on the water. Your faith just grew big time. Good job. Jesus is not rebuking him. Jesus is saying, "Hey, man, do you see? You don't need to have little faith. Look at you. That's awesome. Believe. It's going to be great. You learned a big lesson." In the midst of your despair right now, what is it? Think in your mind. Write that thing that's despairing to you. It's your desperation. Jesus is saying, "Hey, you know what? This is the only thing in your life right now where you and I we're working on this, and I'm going to bring you through this. And when we're done, you will never be tore up by that again." What are you afraid of tonight? Today, Lisa was, tonight, right before I came down here, she was reaching over to something outside, and she thought she got a spider on her. It was hilarious. I wish I would have had a camera, because she was doing this freaky dance, man. It's like spider dance. Get it off me. What are you afraid of? I hate snakes. What are you afraid of? God says, "Hey, that thing, I'm going to work with that in your life. Lord, I have a tendency to be afraid of this, or I'm scared of the other thing, or I've got this fear that someday someone's going to walk up and they're going to say, or someone's going to do." And the Lord says, "I'm going to work on that." Yes. "Oh, ye of little faith, listen, don't be afraid anymore. Don't doubt. I'm going to work on that." Psalm 130, verse 1 says, out of the depths, imagine this, his emotion and his spiritual pressure. He says, "Out of the depths I cried to you, O Lord, O Lord, hear my voice." The psalmist cries, "Let your ears be attentive to my cry for mercy. If you, O Lord, keep a record of sins, O Lord, who could stand?" Boy, is that not true. Imagine that. Oh, pause right there. Keep it up on the screen. Imagine Peter steps out and he starts sinking. And if the Lord did not have mercy and only kept record of our sins, imagine that for a moment. Peter, are you sinking? It's because you're a sinner. Almost down, Peter. Almost underwater. It's because you're a sinner. He didn't do that. Who could stand? But with you there is forgiveness. Therefore, you are feared, or the word is awed. You put us in awe. I wait for the Lord. My soul waits, and in his word I put my hope. There's your answer, everybody. My soul waits for the Lord more than watchmen who wait for the morning. More than watchmen who wait for the morning. There's nothing like the morning coming when you've been up all night. Man, I remember I took the pastors out. And we got together, I think we got to the church at like, like 7, 8 o'clock in the evening. And we drove around the town, the city all night, the city, like we live in a city. We drove around the town, drove around all the schools, parked out in front of the schools and prayed for them. Prayed for the schools, prayed for the teachers, drove around our community, drove all over. Walked around, drove around. And when it was like about 3 and 4 in the morning, it's like, okay, somebody pray loud. And we got out of the cars and we walked up to the top of the hill in Chino Hills where the big oak tree's at, the oak of Mamre, that gigantic

0: Oak of Abraham's up there. And we got up there and it was cold and we're sitting there and the morning began to come. And you know, you're so tired and we're just talking about stuff. And I told the guys, I took my kids up here when we were just moved to Chino Hills. We stretched out our hands over these hills in the valley and we said, Lord, deliver them into our hands for your glory. In 1986 or 1886, well, I don't know. So we're talking about that and we stood in the same exact spot. And we did the same thing as the sun began to rise. And as soon as the sun came up, everything changes. It's like, all right, yeah, all right, you know. Why? Hope, new mercies. Despair evaporates when you set your eyes on the Son of His righteousness. He's amazing.
1: 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And now, let's get back to today's message. Once again, here's Pastor Jack.
0: And so also this. It's very clear that as Peter began to sink, he cried out. The word cry here is that he cried out for his life. His life was coming to an end. And Jesus says, why did you doubt? I love the confidence of Jesus. And I love the reality of the Bible. You guys, we're almost done, kind of. So listen. You need to grab onto this. I know this sounds nutty, but I spend a lot of time in airplanes, which I hate. Have you ever seen them when they say, right before you take off, they point to the exits? You follow the lights and it's still this stuff. And then they'll say stuff like this. In the event of a water landing, oh boy, sounds great, doesn't it? In the event of a water landing, they'll tell you, your life jacket will deploy automatically. And they'll tell you that upon entering the water, the strobe light will automatically illuminate on your shoulder. It's like, gosh, that sounds great. Can we do that? Upon entering the water, your life jacket will automatically inflate. And there'll be a light that goes off. Sharks, here. I'm sure it means to a shark, hey, eat at Joe's. Hey, look, Bob, there's another guy in the water. Anyway, I hope you don't have a flight tomorrow morning to Hawaii or something, but leaving for Honolulu, you know. But imagine, in the event of life's difficulty, when you enter the water, Jesus, the lifesaver, will appear immediately. And the light of the world will illuminate and rescue you. But I always get a kick of how those flight attendants are so confident. In the event of a water landing, you put your seatbelt on, and you just duck your head. When we impact, it's going to be great. And they're just so... And the Christian should be like that in this world. Hey, you know what? When the moment of death comes, and you're going to die, okay, all you need to do is call out to the Lord. And remember all the things that He's promised you. And He'll show up for you. You know what I'm saying? Man, we trust in the craziest thing. Oh, man, I feel better. I got my life jacket on. You're going down, man. And then the Bible says, I will be with you. Yea, I will uphold you. I will put you in upon a firm rock, and I'll see you through. Neither death nor life nor any created thing will be able to just separate you from the love of God. And we're like, oh, no, can we believe that? I don't know. What do you think? But we have our life jacket on in the airplane. It's unbelievable. Finally, this, despair settles us in for life. Well, you say, what? You act like it's a positive thing. Despair settles us in for life. No, it means this, that despair causes you to make a decision. The darker, the more dangerous, the greater the sink rate of you and your dilemma, the greater God comes through. When our daughter was 8 months old, the pediatric hematologist told us she's got 50% chance of life. 50% chance she's going to live or die. Only God knows. And we waited for that night. What do you do when those moments hit? Man, Lisa and I prayed, and then realized, you know what? She belongs to Him anyway. Have you ever come to that point? Your house belongs to God. Your husband belongs to God. Your wife belongs to God. Your kids belong to God. Everything you have belongs to God. And when we wake up to that reality, it's like, you know what? It all belongs to him. She belongs to him. If she lives or dies, he gave her to us for 8 months. Think about that. When you decide to be with Jesus rather than go down in a sinking boat, and we tend not to venture out of things, we find ourselves glued to the seat because of fear or because of the unknown, or doesn't make sense to get out of a good boat, as we talked about before. And in the end, listen to this. You know what's embarrassing? In the end, everybody was saved. They all got to the shore in the end. But Peter's the only guy who could say, "Hey, James, want to touch these feet?" They walked on water. Only Peter could say that. How was it, Peter? How was it? It was awesome. It was so cool. Only Peter can say that. Do you understand that, you guys? Only Peter could tell you what it's like to walk on water. He listened to Jesus and stepped out of the boat. For the rest of his life, people could have said to Peter, "What? I want to ask you something about that. How was it?" Think about it. He got the chance to boast in the Lord. And when God calls you to step out in something, you ought to step out. In the end, they all made it to the shore, but only Peter could tell the story. Your moment of despair, you're going to get out of it, you're going to make it, and you're going to be able to tell a story. It settles us in for life. I got a picture today emailed. I want you to see it. It's about security. This is the cutest picture. You know what that is? That's a porcupine. That's a baby porcupine. Now watch this. He has no idea. Apparently he thinks that his quills are painful, but they're not. They're like hair right now. He doesn't have to defend himself. He's got a big mama to take care of him, but he doesn't know that. So he's a cute little guy. Now watch as he gets a little bit more. He's thinking, "I'm going to be protected. I'm going to protect myself." Next slide. Look at this. I'm kind of okay. What's he doing? He's going inside. He's a porcupine. Isn't he cute? You put a little hot sauce on him. He's so cute. Next slide. There he is. What's he thinking? I'm safe in here. Ain't going to get me now. I'm all right. People hiding out like that in fear. I'm okay. I'm just hiding out. I'll live like this. You can't live like that. He can't walk anywhere. He can't eat anything. He can't do nothing. He can't go anywhere. He can't do anything. He can't walk. He can't nothing. He can roll, but who's going to push him? Huh? Look, people, listen, get out of your despair. Call upon the name of the Lord. Watch what happens. Call upon him. Despair settles us in for life, and that is, it causes us to come to the reality of grabbing God's word and saying, "You know what? I am going to stand upon the rock. God's promises will never fail, and I'm going to choose now to believe that. And I'm going to tell my soul, get up and stand upon this truth." My friend, you grab a Bible verse tonight that ministers to your heart and your despair, and you stand on it, and you watch what happens. Father, we thank you for your truth and for your word. And right now, while we're here now, every one of us have got a need. And despair sometimes walks down our street. Sometimes it stands out in front of our house. Sometimes it starts to make its way up the driveway. And that would be terror enough. And sometimes it knocks on the door. Sometimes it creeps through the window. All because we have let it, Lord, be so powerful. We've allowed it to be that big. We've allowed the waves to become so big and the shadow so dark that we've gotten our eyes off of you. And we're asking you, Father, in Jesus' name, as a church, as a people, and as a person, as an individual tonight, that in the name of Jesus, we pray now for the filling of your baptism, power of your spirit in our lives. Lord, come upon us with your great wisdom, your great power, and your outstretched arm. And Lord, that you'd pick us up from the miry pit. And Lord, that you'd set us firm upon the rock. And tonight, we would leave this place saying, "I will follow the Lord. I will believe his word. I will be strong in our Lord Most High." Father, we thank you now. While our heads are bowed and our eyes are closed, tonight, if you're not a Christian and you're going through it, you're in the pit of despair and you are going through it in life, you need to right now pray right where you're at. You need to say, Lord, I'm asking you now to take control of my life, to take control of my despair. I'm asking you, Jesus, to save me from my sins and from my decisions and from my life. And I'm asking you, Lord, to come in and be the great victor, the king of my life. Jesus, I believe tonight that you died on the cross and rose again from the grave, just as the Bible says, and I give you my life. And you tell him that right now, right where you're at. You make a decision for Jesus. Nobody needs to hold your hand. Nobody needs to burp you or somehow coddle you right now. You know what you need, and you know you need him. Father, bless them now, we pray. And all God's people said, amen.
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5: It's just so good to start our day with some wise words of wisdom, isn't it? 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
6: I think in our Christianity, we have to keep it about two things. It's about Jesus and people. If you look at what the word's about, it's about Jesus and people. Jesus didn't die for the Bible. So let's not whack them over the head with the Bible. Let's love them into a relationship with an awesome Savior.
5: I love that. Love people into a relationship with God, our Savior, Jesus Christ. Yes, we can share the love of Jesus through God's Word, perfectly balanced with love, with truth, and with God's grace. Sharing that while we were yet sinners, God gave us His Son, Jesus, who willingly went to the cross for us, took our penalty for our sins, and then rose again, defeating death on your behalf, on my behalf. Woo! And now He sits right there at the right hand of God the Father, right now intervening on our behalf. We can go to Him in prayer. How great is that? What a great way, what great words of wisdom to just start off each and every morning. Amen. What love. We have access to God Almighty through Jesus Christ. If you've never asked Jesus to be your Lord and Savior, oh, my dear friend, do that today. Amen.
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4: I'm Donna Rush with KDAR's Morning Rush. So glad you are here this morning. Let's just dive on into God's Word as Dr. J. Vernon McGee takes us on our five-year journey through the Bible. 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

0: Welcome to Through the Bible. I'm so glad that you're here for another great adventure in God's Word. Now, in this study, Dr. J. Vernon McGee is going to tell us about how Abraham entertained angels without even knowing it. And we'll also see that the lush, well-watered plain where Lot lived was not all that he had hoped it would be. I'm Steve Schwetz, and I'll hold the doors of the Bible bus open while you climb aboard and find your seat. And while we get settled, let's listen to Dr. McGee share some insights about marriage.
1: I have a little bit of, I don't suppose you'd call it a poem, but someone has refined the statement that Matthew Henry made concerning the creation of Eve. And since we're talking now about Sarah, the wife of Abraham, why, I think it's proper to read this at this particular time. Will you listen? Not from his head, that she might rule over him, not from his feet, that she might trample on him, but from his side, that she might be equal to him, from under his arm, that he might protect her, and from under his heart, that he might love her. And that, may I say, is the true marriage relationship as given in the creation of Eve. And now we see it exemplified in the life of Sarah.
0: As Dr. McGee has said before, all great truths of the Bible are relevant in Genesis. And the more time that we spend in this book, the more that makes sense, doesn't it? Before we pray for our study, I want to note that the free notes and outlines that Dr. McGee will discuss in just a moment are available immediately in our app or over at ttb.org. Just look for our digital book, Briefing the Bible, or call 1-800-65-BIBLE if you'd rather have it sent by mail. Let's pray. Heavenly Father, thank you for the light of your word, and would you open the eyes of those who are in darkness so that they'll understand and respond in faith to your grace and mercy? Make each one of us strong in the power of your might and by your Holy Spirit. In Jesus' name we pray. Amen. We're off to Genesis 18 on Through the Bible with Dr. J. Vernon McGee.
1: Now, if you have the notes and outlines that we send out, follow along with us. We're in the 18th chapter of the book of Genesis. And as we said last time, as we entered this chapter, it seems that chapter 18 and 19 are rather detached from the story of Abraham. You wonder why it's put in here. But it actually is very important in many ways, which we'll have to reserve for a later date to talk about. But we find in chapter 18, we're with Abraham, and we see here a picture of what a blessed Christian life could be. And then in chapter 19, you can see actually when we go down to Sodom and join Lot down there, what a blasted Christian life is. And unfortunately, we have today both kinds among Christians. There are those today that have made really shipwreck of their lives. They have gotten entirely out of the will of God. And I wouldn't even suggest for a moment they've lost their salvation, but they sure lost everything else. And as Paul says, that they are saved so as by fire. Now, will you notice that we are with Abraham and he's entertaining guests. We left off last time with Abraham having prepared a sumptuous bounty. He took a little calf, his servant killed it and prepared it, and the chef cooked it up. And they had veal steaks, or veal roast, I imagine, and all the trimmings that went with it. They had, we are told here, butter and milk. My, it was a real feast. And these three guests, Abraham entertains. And then we find that these guests are royal guests. Later on, we'll find out in the New Testament that it's suggested to us that some have entertained angels unawares. That was Abraham. He didn't know who he was really entertaining. Now, will you notice verse 9? And they said unto him, where is Sarah thy wife? And he said, behold, in the tent. It wasn't proper in that day, and as you know, even in the East today, for the wife to come out and be the one to entertain. It's especially when there were three male guests there. And now they ask about her. They make inquiry. And he said, I will certainly return unto thee according to the time of life, and lo, Sarah, thy wife, shall have a son. And Sarah heard it in the tent door which was behind him. Now, Sarah had her ear to keyhole, I think, and she has been listening in. And they discover now, both Abraham and Sarah, that they are entertaining angels unaware. Now, Abraham and Sarah were old, verse 11, and stricken in age, and it ceased to be with Sarah after the manner of women. Therefore, Sarah laughed within herself, saying, after I'm waxed old, shall I have pleasure, my Lord being old also? That is it possible that I'll have a son? And she laughs. Now, what kind of laughter is this? Well, I think this is the laughter that's just too good to be true. That's all. And again, may I remind you that I'm sure most of us have had experiences like that also. God has been so good to us, and on a certain occasion we just laughed, as Abraham did. And then something happened that is just too good to be true. Just too good to be true. And that was the way Sarah laughed. But it frightened her, because the Lord said unto Abraham, wherefore did Sarah laugh, saying, shall I of a surety bear a child which am old? Is anything too hard for the Lord? This is just something too good to be true. It just can't happen to me. Is anything too hard for the Lord? At the time appointed, I'll return unto thee according to the time of life, and Sarah shall have a son. Then Sarah denied, saying, I laugh not, for she was afraid. And he said, nay, but thou didst laugh. She couldn't avoid the truth here, and she certainly is rather evasive. And now will you notice verse 16? And the man rose up from thence and looked toward Sodom, and Abraham went with them to bring them on the way. In other words, Abraham didn't have a front gate, so he walked out with them a little farther than the front gate to bid them goodbye. And as they walked out where Abraham lived, you could look down at Sodom and Gomorrah. I know that when we were in that land, it was amazing to me on a clear day how far you could see. That is, you can see from Jerusalem to Bethlehem, and from the ruins of old Samaria, you can see to Jerusalem. And you can see the Mediterranean Sea, and you can see the Sea of Galilee, and you can see Mount Hermon most any place. Tremendous. Now, the thing that is taking place here, Abraham walks out a ways with these guests, and they see Sodom and Gomorrah, the great resorts of that day. And it must have been a very delightful place to be, a beautiful place. Now, will you notice? The Lord said, shall I hide from Abraham that thing which I do? Now, up to this point, the Lord has not revealed to Abraham what he's going to do with Sodom and Gomorrah. He's going to destroy them. Shall he hide from Abraham that thing which I do? And will you notice the reason now God's not going to hide it from Abraham? Verse 18, seeing that Abraham shall surely become a great and mighty nation, and all the nations of the earth shall be blessed in him. Now, Abraham's going to have a tremendous influence. He's going to influence multitudes of people, and succeeding generations will be influenced by him. And that's true right here today on this radio. We're talking about Abraham. He's influencing all of us, friends. We can't avoid it. Now, God says, I better not hide it from him, because he'll get a wrong impression of me. Verse 19, for I know him, that he will command his children and his household after him, and they shall keep the way of the Lord. And this man Abraham, by the way, had discipline in his household to do justice and judgment, that the Lord may bring upon Abraham that which he hath spoken of him. Now, he said, I better tell Abraham. And the Lord said, because the cry of Sodom and Gomorrah is great, and because their sin is very grievous, I'll go down now and see whether they've done altogether according to the cry of it, which has come unto me, and if not, I will know. In other words, God is saying now to Abraham, Abraham, I know the situation there, but I'm going down to investigate. And God never does anything hurriedly or hastily. And I'm going to destroy the city. It's a good thing God told Abraham this, because Abraham would have got a wrong impression of God, and that is that God was rather dictatorial, vindictive, and that he was one that apparently showed no mercy at all or consideration of those that were his. Abraham would have really had a distorted and warped view of God. And so what happened was that God lets him know now what he's going to do. And Abraham has a time now to turn this over in his mind. And it's a good thing God told him, because he did have a wrong idea of God and of Sodom and Gomorrah. He was wrong about many things. And that's one of the reasons that God is telling us as much as he tells us. A lot of things that he doesn't tell us, but he's told us enough. Though a man be a fool and a wayfaring man, he needn't err therein. Now will you notice what happened? The men turned their faces from thence and went toward Sodom, but Abraham stood yet before the Lord. Abraham is now waiting before the Lord. And Abraham drew near and said, wilt thou also destroy the righteous with the wicked? Now, what was the first thing that entered his mind? The first thing entered his mind, of course, was Lot. He'd rescued him once. Now he's in danger down there. And he's wondering, I think he'd wondered about Lot and his relationship to God many times. But he at least believes he's a saved man. And he's asking God, what about the righteous? And after all, Abraham, I think, would have told you that there were many people he thought in the city of Sodom that were saved. And he couldn't understand God wanting to destroy, or that he would destroy the righteous with the wicked. What a picture we have here. He says, peradventure there be 50 righteous within the city. Wilt thou also destroy and not spare the place for the 50 righteous that are therein? Now Abraham begins with 50. He says to the Lord, Lord, suppose there are 50 righteous down there in Sodom. Would you destroy the city if there were 50 righteous? And you know that it's quite interesting. Will you notice this? He keeps on. That be far from thee to do after this manner, to slay the righteous with the wicked, and that the righteous should be as the wicked, that be far from thee. Listen to him. Shall not the judge of all the earth do right? And may I say that's still a question that many people ask. Shall not the judge of all the earth do right? And there's an answer to it. The rest of the Bible testifies to the fact that the judge of all the earth always does right. Now, whatever God does is right. And if you don't think he's right, the trouble is not with God. The trouble is with you and your thinking. You're thinking wrong. You don't have all the facts. You do not know all of the details. If you did, you'd know that the judge of all the earth does right. We are wrong. He's right. And the Lord said, if I find in Sodom 50 righteous within the city, then I will spare all the place for their sakes. And Abraham thought that over. And Abraham answered and said, behold, now I've taken upon me to speak unto the Lord, which am but dust and ashes. Peradventure, there shall lack 5 of the 50 righteous. In other words, he says, if there are 45 there, would you destroy the city for 45? And God told him, if I find there 45, I'll not destroy it. And this makes the man a little bit bold. And he said unto him again, he says, suppose there are 40. And the very interesting thing is God says, I won't destroy it for 40. And Abraham keeps on bringing him down. He says, how about 30? And God says, well, if there are 30 there, I still won't do it. And he says, suppose that there are 20 there, I'll not destroy it. And, well, Abraham's overwhelmed now, and he takes another plunge. He says, suppose there are 10 there. Would you destroy it if there are 10? God says, if there are 10 righteous in the city, I won't destroy it. And we're told at this point, and the Lord went his way as soon as he had left communion with Abraham, and Abraham returned to his place. Now the question arises, why didn't he come on down below 10? I'll tell you why. At this point, he's afraid Lot is lost, and this disturbs him a great deal, so he's not going to come down any farther. But he could have come down, friends, to 1. He could have said, Lord, if there's 1 in that city that's righteous, would you destroy the city? And you know what God would have said? If there's 1 that's righteous in that city, I'm going to get him out of that city because I wouldn't destroy it if there's 1 righteous there. And you tell me, you say, how do you know that's the way it had been? Because that's the way it worked out. There was 1 righteous man there. Abraham didn't believe it, but God knew him. That was Lot. And God said, get out of the city. And God says, I can't destroy it till you are out. Did you know the tribulation, the great tribulation period, can't come as long as the church is in the world? Just can't come, friend. Because Christ bore our judgment. And the great tribulation is part of the judgment that is coming. And that's the reason that the church can't go. This is a picture of it. This is a glorious picture, if you please. And believe me, as we're going to see, Sodom and Gomorrah are a picture of the world. And what a picture. And what a condition the world's in today, very much like Sodom and Gomorrah. And that does not mean, friends, the Lord's going to come tomorrow, because I don't know and no one else knows, but he could come tomorrow. And this certainly would be in keeping with the condition and the carrying out of the picture that is here. Now, that is blessed fellowship with God. It's a picture of blessed Christian fellowship here with God. Now the picture changes. We live up yonder at Hebron on the plains of Mamre where Abraham dwelt. And now we go down to the city of Sodom where Lot dwells. Now I'm turning now to chapter 19 here. And as I do, I'm reading verse 1. And there came 2 angels to Sodom at even, and Lot sat in the gate of Sodom, and Lot, seeing them, rose up to meet them, and he bowed himself with his face toward the ground. Now these 2 angels visit Lot in Sodom, and they announce judgment. They warn Lot to escape, and we find in this chapter Lot leaves Sodom with his wife and 2 daughters. Then we have the destruction of Sodom and Gomorrah, and Lot's wife turns to a pillar of salt. And then we have Lot's awful sin. We'll hit high points here, but so far we are dealing with the verses as we go along, and we'll stay with that. Now you have that which is the blasted life. And don't forget it, this man Lot happens to be a righteous man. Hard to believe it. If I had only this record, I wouldn't believe it. But you see, Simon Peter, in his epistle, he talked about that righteous man vexed his righteous soul. Now, he lived in Sodom, but he never was happy down there. You see, Lot was a tragic day for him when he moved to Sodom. He lost his family. In fact, the matter is he lost all of them. When you look at the total picture, and it's tragic. Many a man today may be a saved man, but by his life and where he goes, where he lives, he loses his family, loses his influence, and loses his testimony. Now, I know Christians like that. I've been a pastor, and I have, in course of time, talk to some of the children of some of the leaders of the churches I've served. Hasn't been too long ago that the son of a leader of the church that I served said all he was doing was waiting for his dad to die in order to repudiate everything. He thought the whole thing was phony, that the Christian life was, and all he could see was hypocrisy and everything. All he was doing, of course, was telling about his home. What a phony his dad must be. And he's lost his son. He's lost his influence, I can assure you, in other places. But I wouldn't question his salvation. I think the man trusts Christ. But by his life, it's rather a phony sort of a life. Poor Lot, how tragic this is. Now let's look at this. And this is a sordid chapter. We get two of them in the book of Genesis that are really sordid. This is one of them. Now I'll read on, verse 2. And he said, Behold now, my lords, turn in, I pray you, into your servant's house, tarry all night, and wash your feet. These men must have had dirty feet. And, of course, if you'd walk from the plains of Mamre down to Sodom with just nothing on but sandals, your feet would need washing also. But again, I call your attention to the custom of that day, which was practiced by those that extended hospitality to strangers. And he says to them, Ye shall rise up early and go on your ways. Now Lot was sitting in the gate of Sodom, and I can't let that go by without calling attention to the fact that the ones who sat in the gate of a city were the judges. Now this man Lot not only had moved to Sodom, but he got into politics down there, and here he is, a petty judge sitting in the gate. But he's a hospitable man. When these strangers came in, he invited them to his home, and they came in. And they, at first, though, were reluctant. They said, Nay, but we'll abide in the street all night. We'll just stay outside. We don't want to inconvenience you. And they did this for a purpose, of course. He pressed upon them greatly, and they turned in unto him and entered into his house. And he made them a feast, and did bake unleavened bread, and they did eat. Now these men have another feast. They had a feast with Abraham. They now have a feast with Lot. And they brought out something here. They said, we'll stay on the street, sleep in the park. And Lot says, don't do that in Sodom. It's dangerous. Your life wouldn't be worth anything if you did a thing like that. And friends, may I say that maybe Los Angeles ought to change its name to Sodom. It wouldn't be safe for you to sleep on the streets of Los Angeles. In fact, it's not safe to be on the streets of Los Angeles at night. There are many women who live alone. They won't come out to church at night or any program at night. One dear saint of God told me, she said, I just locked my door at Brother McGee and I do not open that door until the next morning at daylight. Says it's not safe in my neighborhood to even walk. Well, the days of Sodom and Gomorrah again, and practically for the same reason. And so they bring this out. Lot says, no, man, don't stay on the street. Wouldn't be safe for you. And he pressed upon them, and then they came in. Now notice this awful thing, verse 4. But before they lay down, the men of the city, even the men of Sodom, compassed the house round both old and young, all the people from every quarter. And they called unto Lot and said unto him, Where are the men which came into thee this night? Bring them out unto us that we may know them. May I say this is a sickening scene. To me, this reveals the degradation of this city, the city of Sodom. And this is the name that's been put on that sin from that day to this, Sodom. Now, there was no attempt made, apparently, in the city of Sodom to have a church for this crowd and tell them that they're all right in spite of the fact that they practice this thing. May I say to you that the Word of God is specific on this, and you can't tone it down. This is an awful sin. Now we're going to see what happened at the home of Lot in the city of Sodom that night. We'll have to wait till next time. Until then, may God richly bless you, my beloved.
0: Well, like Lot, we live in a world filled with darkness. But in Psalm 34, King David offers hope. He says, "The eyes of the Lord are on the righteous, and his ears are open to their cry. The face of the Lord is against those who do evil." So as the Lord watches over us, let's be full of faith and prayerful for those who need a Savior. 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I'm Steve Schwetz, and I'll meet you back here next time as the Bible Bus rolls along.

0: Our story on the Bible Bus today is just one step in a five-year journey through the entire Word of God. Come along for the ride, and you'll study both the Old Testament and New Testament, discovering God's great redemption story. Is this your story, too?
1: Through the Bible with Dr. J. Vernon McGee was pre-recorded and sponsored by Through the Bible Incorporated. I'm Donna Rush with KDAR's Morning Rush. I'm Donna Rush with SoCal's Morning Rush. You know, each week, my pastor, Pastor Sean, always emails out a newsletter to those of us that attend their Calvary Community Church in Westlake Village, and it's called our 3-2-1 Update. And it's three things to know about, two things to pray about, and one thing to think about. And I like this one thing that he sent to think about. He says, in a year full of fearful voices and panicked people, let's keep our eyes on Jesus and make much of him by embracing the Jesus way. And I thought about, okay, so how would we put that, the Jesus way to embrace? And I thought about this passage in the book of Matthew chapter 22, when Jesus was being asked, you know, by the Pharisee, which is the greatest commandment of the law, teacher, he said. And Jesus replied, love the Lord your God with all your heart and with all your soul and with all your mind. This is the first and greatest commandment. And the second is like it. Love your neighbor as yourself. Wow. So make much of him by embracing the Jesus way. Amen.
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1: So glad you are here for KDAR's Morning Rush. I'm Donna Rush. It is 9 a.m. That means it's time for us to check in with Seculo about some of those issues affecting our freedoms and more. 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
9: 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We have phone lines open for you at 1-800-684-3110. And the man who never seems to go away, James Comey, now revealing his plans. And a lot of it is to say, hold on tight, because 2028 is only a couple years away as he predicts what a future presidency may hold. We're going to get into that and so much more again on today's show. So I want you to be a part of it by either getting in the comments right now on YouTube or maybe joining us on Rumble. Maybe you're on Facebook, wherever it may be live. 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You can watch us on YouTube, on Rumble, on ACLJ.org, or on Facebook. We're always trying to get this show out to as many people as we can and to many different platforms. But join us live. It's a lot more fun. 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Again, that is at ACLJ.org or on YouTube where I am right now looking at all the comments coming in. Let me know if you're in, where you're watching from. Will Haynes is joining us right now. And, of course, again, we're talking about James Comey as he makes his plan and says it's time. We're also going to move a little bit and talk throughout the show about some of the stuff happening on the world stage, whether it happened in China, whether what's going on in Iran. Again, the clock is ticking, President Trump said, in terms of the ceasefire. So we're going to get into all that. But let's kick it off, as we said, with a little conversation. Will, that happened with James Comey over the weekend.
11: That's right. James Comey was on Meet the Press. As you said, he never seems to go away. He's trying to get as much attention as possible. This is the indicted James Comey for that Instagram post that said 8647, that was taken as a threat against the President of the United States. But here's what he had to say. And when you have the whole context of who James Comey is and everything he did as the FBI director, it's a little unsettling when you hear this. And this is just yesterday on Meet the Press. Let's play Bite 4.
12: If you're bragging about forcing out career prosecutors and agents because the president doesn't like a lawful investigation they conducted, something is seriously broken at the top. But I have great confidence in the people down below who are just trying to hang on. And I'm urging them, hang on 2.5 years, and then we can rebuild these institutions. But we need good people in those roles. America does.
11: Once again, he says, hold on, emerging them 2.5 years, and then we can rebuild these institutions. We're going to get into some of the history of that, what the FBI under James Comey looked like and what he wants to rebuild to, because I have a feeling most of you watching this aren't looking for a return of the Comey era FBI and the shenanigans that we saw that came out of the FBI under his leadership. But, I mean, just hearing that he also uses the term, we can rebuild it. What is he looking for? What is he angling for with that? We'll get into some of that discussion and hypothesizing in the next segment as well. But join us and call us. What do you think he meant by rebuild the FBI? 1-800-684-3110.
9: James Comey's only 65 years old. He could have a big future in front of him if he wanted. Are the American people ready for maybe a rebuilt FBI by James Comey, maybe a CIA, or maybe, just saying, a presidential run? You never know what could happen. He's still qualified as of right now to be able to make that run. Pretty much anybody can. What do you think? Could that actually be in the cards? And do you see the American people falling for it? Now, again, American politics, as we know, goes back and forth all the time. He may be right that in 2.5 years, you could have someone much further on the other side. Look what's happening in New York. Look what's happening all over the country right now. I want to hear from you about it. 1-800-684-3110 to have your voice heard on the air today. That's again, 684-3110. And if you're watching, you can get your comments in also on YouTube or on Rumble. 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I always like to say that. And right off the top, great time to do it. 1-800-684-3110. 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
9: Welcome back to Seculo. Phone lines are open, as I said, at 1-800-684-3110. Great time to call. We're going to reset. We're discussing, though. You may be seeing the headline right now. A lot of you are just joining us, and we always know that. The first segment of the show, if we're talking about our social media followers, those that watch us, whether on Facebook or maybe you watch us on YouTube or Rumble, a lot of times everyone tunes in the second segment, so we always have to kind of reset. So people ask that. They're like, Logan, you always repeat yourself after the first segment. Well, we know a lot of people rush in, but then a big, you know, jump in within 5 minutes of starting. So we got to restart and really talk about

0: Remember Smokey the Bear? His correct name is Smokey Bear, a fictional spokesperson for the U.S. Forest Service. It's a only you can prevent forest fires. Yeah, fires can start by one careless person. But when it comes to the fire of revival, that fire can start with one person who does care. And today on A New Beginning, Pastor Greg Laurie helps us be that kind of person who lets God use them to share the love of Christ in a world that needs that message.
1: Turn in your Bibles to the book of Nehemiah. We're going to start a brand new series, and the title of this series will be From Rubble to Revival. And the title of my message is Revival Starts Here. So, I've told you this story before, but maybe some of you haven't heard it, about a woman who was walking down the beach here in Southern California. She saw something embedded in the sand, and she reached down and brushed the sand off it, and it turned out to be a lamp, and a genie appears. This is a true story, as I often say when telling genie jokes. And so the genie says, "Oh, Master, I will grant you one wish." So this woman literally pulls a map of the Middle East out. She says, "You know what, genie? If I only have one wish, I'm going to go big. I'm going to ask for peace in the Middle East. They're always having conflict in that part of the world. I want peace." And then she thought about it for a moment and thought, well, wait, if it's only one wish, let's go even bigger. I want global peace. I want peace all around the world, genie. That's my wish. The genie says, "Are you insane? I can't grant a wish like that. That's too big. Come up with something else." She said, "Well, I've always wanted to find a good man. You know, a man that would smother me with affection and tell me how beautiful I am, a man that would help me with housework, a man that would actually pick up after himself, that would not sit on the couch and watch sports all day long, just a nurturing, loving, caring guy. That's what I want, genie. I want one good man." The genie said, "Let me see that map again." Okay, so kind of a put-down joke for men. Okay, so some things seem impossible, but with God, all things are possible, right? And our nation is a mess right now, as you all know. We have continuing violent crime on the rise. We have families falling apart. It seems like the very foundation of our nation is crumbling. And of course, we want to see America strong again. Yes, we want to see America prosperous again. Yes, we want to see America great again. But more importantly, I want to see America godly again. That's the key. And that's only going to happen as a result of a spiritual awakening, or what we often call a revival. So the book of Nehemiah is about a man named Nehemiah that played a key role in rebuilding the walls of Jerusalem. But it's not just about rebuilding the walls of a city. It's about restoring a nation's heart to God. Effectively, the book of Nehemiah is a blueprint for what happens when people cry out to God, confess their sins, and return to Him with all of their hearts. And so it's a good book to look at because God has given us a template for revival that we often quote. And it's 2 Chronicles 7:14, which was given initially or originally to Israel, but in principle it applies to any nation, including ours, when God says, "If my people, which are called by my name, will humble themselves and pray and seek my face and turn from their wicked ways," God promises, "then it will hear from heaven, forgive their sin, and heal their land." So we want to see our land healed, and God tells us what we need to do. So revival starts with us. That's why I'm calling this series From Rubble to Revival. But before we dive in, we need a little history lesson so we can understand what's going on in Israel as we enter into this story. So at this point, Israel has been a nation under the leadership of kings like Saul and David. Saul was the first king. He was rejected, replaced by David, who was the greatest king in the history of Israel. David was followed by his son and successor, Solomon. And during this 40-year reign, it thrived. These were the glory days of Israel and the glory days of Jerusalem. So God promised Israel. He says, look, if you obey me and walk with me, I will continue to bless you. But if you disobey me and turn from me, I will scatter you to the ends of the earth. And it really started with Solomon. He didn't take the sage advice of his father on his deathbed, who said, Solomon, my son, know the God of your father and serve him with an undivided heart. Soon Solomon's heart began to go astray, and he turned to immorality and even open idolatry, and it went from bad to worse. So when Solomon died, the kingdom split in two. The northern tribes were ruled by a guy named Jeroboam, and the southern tribes by Rehoboam. And both tribes turned to idols and false gods. So the northern kingdom fell first, and they were taken captive by the Assyrians. The people of the northern kingdom were absorbed into the various cultures of the world. But the southern kingdom fell later as they were sent into exile to Babylon. Babylon at this point was a powerful world power. And so they took control of the Jews. Why Babylon? Well, Babylon was idol central. So effectively God said, you guys want idols? I'm sending you to Babylon for 70 years. Let's see how that works out for you. And that's exactly where Israel finds himself. And so while they were in Babylon, God still was at work. He raised up Daniel as a prophet. You remember the story of Daniel and how he spoke boldly to the kings Nebuchadnezzar and his grandson Belshazzar. And an amazing thing happened. Nebuchadnezzar actually became a believer. It's the most radical conversion in the Old Testament. Completely unexpected. A world leader becomes a believer in the Lord God of Israel. But his grandson, as I mentioned, Belshazzar, didn't follow the advice of old grandpa. And he went his own way. And you remember the story of the writing on the wall that happened with Belshazzar as he was going out of his way to worship the false gods of his people. And God wrote on the wall, your days are numbered and your kingdom is divided. And along comes Cyrus and the Medo-Persian forces, and they conquer Babylon. And now Cyrus is ruling. And Cyrus tells the Jews they can go home again. So in 536 BC, the first wave of Jews returns to Judah under a man named Zerubbabel. Now, I know some of you are going, oh, this is boring. Greg, where are the jokes? We need jokes. Okay, I got a joke for you. Ready? Knock, knock. Ach. God bless you. Okay, one more. Knock, knock. Boo. You don't have to cry about it. Okay, so there's your jokes. Now let's go back to the story. Why should we study history? Well, because history is his story, speaking of God. We can learn so much from the past, for the present, and for the future. And Malcolm Muggeridge once said, quote, all new news is old news happening to new people. So there's a lot to learn as we study history, especially biblical history.
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1: You know, I've heard people describe a trip to Israel as seeing the Bible actually come to life. Hey, everybody, Greg Laurie. And I've been to Israel many times, and I've led a lot of tours, and I have to say that's absolutely true. Listen, when you're walking on the same stones that Jesus himself walked on, well, that's something that's enriching to your faith. It's not just a travel experience. It actually energizes and enhances your study of the Bible. 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It's a vacation with a purpose, and we're going to be taking a tour of Israel April 6 to 15, 2027. 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
0: Step right into biblical history. 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Well, we're opening the book of Nehemiah in Pastor Greg's current study series called Rubble to Revival. Let's continue.
1: So we have the first wave of Jews returning to Israel under Zerubbabel, and they have a good start. And then Ezra enters the scene. Ezra is a priest that turns the people to God, but he found problems. So the first wave comes and they don't really get the job done. Ezra now comes after Zerubbabel, and he sees that the Jewish people have intermarried with the other people living in the land, and it's caused a breakdown and a compromise. And this can happen today, of course, you know, intermarriage. Now, God is not against interracial marriage, but he is very against interfaith marriage. So let me say a word to you if you're single and you're thinking you'd like to get married one day. You never want to marry someone who is not a Christian. And not that only, but someone who is godly, who is a real follower of Christ. That's what you want to look for above all other things in that person that you may end up spending the rest of your life with. Hopefully you will. And so when you marry a non-believer, let me take it a step further. When you even engage romantically with a non-believer, you're not going to pull them up. They're going to pull you down. Oh, no, I'm doing missionary dating, you might say. But here's the problem. The Bible says, don't be unequally yoked together with non-believers, for what fellowship does light have with darkness, or righteousness with unrighteousness? You see, the problem is they're going to pull you down far more often than you're going to pull them up. I could illustrate it if I pick someone from out there and I said, come up here and see if I can pull you on the stage. Now, despite my massive strength, even someone relatively small could yank me off the stage. And the reason for that is because I'm 72 and very feeble. No, that's not the reason. No, the reason is because you have gravity on your side, you see. So when you have a relationship with a believer and a non-believer, it's far easier for you to go backwards than for them to go forward. So you want to look for a godly person. Well, that's not what they were doing. They'd intermarried. And now soon the Israelites are worshiping this false god. So Ezra calls them out. He tells them to repent. And they did. And they start rebuilding the walls of the Jewish temple because everything was lying in shambles. And walls really mattered back in these days. I don't think we understand how important walls were. The walls of the city is where the elders would meet. It's where justice was meted out. The walls of a city in ancient times were the center of power. Now, we have a lot of talk today about our border and having a secure border and how important it is to have a secure border. And by the way, that's biblical because in Acts 17:26, it says, from one man he made all the nations that they should inhabit the whole earth and marked out their appointed times in history and the boundaries of their land. So a nation needs secure borders. A nation needs to protect itself. And Israel needed that as well. But their walls were down and their borders were broken. And ungodly influence was coming and it was getting worse and worse. And their problem was growing greater. And by the time Nehemiah enters the scene, it's just a complete disaster. The once proud, strong walls that surrounded God's city of Jerusalem are now lying in rubble and ruin. And so Nehemiah is such an interesting person for God to choose because Nehemiah wasn't an architect. He wasn't a builder, nor was he a priest or a prophet. He was a different guy altogether. But what he was he was available. He was available to God. And as I've often said, God is not looking for ability as much as he's looking for availability. He's just looking for someone, well, like you, to say, Lord, here I am. I'll do whatever you want me to do. I want to be an influence in my sphere of influence. I want to make a difference in the place you've called me to. So Nehemiah was called to a very unique position. He was called the cupbearer of the king. Cupbearer means he tried the food before the king ate it because people would want to poison kings back in those days. So he'd try the food. So your job could end really quickly. One bad meal, party's over. And, you died? Well, I need a new cupbearer. But the fact of the matter is, because you would be around the king every time he ate, you soon would have the king's ear. You would be advising the king. Bottom line, this was a really cushy job. Not a job that you wanted to miss. But despite this luxurious life Nehemiah was living, he was a Jew, and he had a heart for his fellow Jews, and he wanted to do something about helping them. He wanted to be with them. In fact, he wanted to be with them and their struggles even more than he wanted to be in the luxuries and the comforts of the palace. Reminds us of Moses, who, of course, was adopted into the Pharaoh's home, and some believe he was being groomed to become the next Pharaoh of Egypt. But we read, Moses chose to suffer affliction with the people of God rather than to enjoy the pleasures of sin for a season. So, of course, Moses ultimately led the Israelites out of Egypt into the promised land. But Nehemiah, it's similar. He's thinking, what can I do to help the Jews? What can I do to help God's people? Because I want to do something. I care. I want to be with God's people. Is that how you feel? Are you glad you're in church right now? That's good. We should look forward to going to church. Like the psalmist said, I was glad when they said unto me, let us go to the house of the Lord. Not I was mad when they said, oh, church again? Or I was sad, oh, no. No, you should be glad. You should be joyful. And when you're living a godly life, you will want to be with godly people.

0: good insights from our study of Nehemiah today here on A New Beginning. Pastor Greg Laurie is presenting an encouraging message called Revival Starts Here. And there's more to come as this lesson continues. 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And then, Pastor Greg, I know you had a further word you wanted to share.
1: So as you've been listening today, maybe you've thought to yourself, man, I wish I had this relationship with God that is being talked about. Well, you can. He's only a prayer away. You see, becoming a Christian, it doesn't take years. It doesn't take months. It doesn't take weeks. It doesn't even take hours. It can happen in a moment. That's how it happened for me. I just heard the gospel, and all of a sudden I realized this is all true. And maybe you've realized that as well. Let me ask you, would you like Jesus Christ to come into your life? Would you like him to forgive you of your sin? Would you like this relationship with God we've been talking about today? If so, why don't you just pray a simple prayer with me? Say this to God, Lord Jesus, I know that I'm a sinner, but I know that you're the Savior who died on the cross for my sin and rose again from the dead. Jesus, I turn from my sin and I choose to follow you from this moment forward as my Savior and Lord, as my God and friend. Thank you for hearing this prayer. And I ask this in Jesus' name. Amen. Hey, did you just pray that prayer? If so, I want to send you at no charge what we call a New Believer's Bible. Here's Dave to tell you more. And let me just say, congratulations. You've made the right decision.
0: Yeah, that's right. And listen, to help you begin to live this new life, this life where you're at peace with God and can begin to enjoy the peace of God, let us send you Pastor Greg's New Believer's Bible. 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Well, Pastor Greg, in your new book called Am I Doing This Right, you write about friendship dying in marriage.
1: Yeah.
0: What's one simple friendship habit that you and Kathy still do together? I know it's not jigsaw puzzles.
1: Well, Kathy loves jigsaw puzzles, and yeah. I'm mystified by that.
0: Yeah.
1: Like if you walk into a hotel lobby or someone's home,
0: yeah,
1: and there's a pieces of a puzzle at a table, she'll immediately go there and start assembling it. I'll walk right by. I could care less.
0: She's just drawn to it, huh?
1: She just likes puzzles.
0: Yeah.
1: It's a good thing. But, you know, but we have different interests, but we just spend a lot of time together, Dave. You know, every morning, obviously, we have coffee, we have breakfast together. But then as we're out and about doing what we do, we're in constant communication. We have dinner together every night. But, you know, I like to just be with my wife. She is my most valued counselor. She always has an interesting perspective on things. And so I think it's just, you know, really, what is marriage all about in the very beginning? God said it's not good that man should be alone. And so the Lord brought woman to him. So it's really about companionship, first and foremost. Yes, there's love, and yes, there's sex, and yes, there's children, and all the beautiful things that come as a part of that marriage. But the thing that really is at the very basis of it is friendship. And friends love each other, and friends like to be around each other. And I've heard that the number one reason people get divorced is deficient communication. So when there's a communication breakdown, it affects everything in the marriage. So I would just say, spend time together, take walks together, explore things together, take an interest in what she wants. Girls, take an interest in what your husband wants. And you know, the best thing you can do for your family is have a strong marriage.
0: Mm.
1: You know, sometimes, strangely, even in a family the children can become more important than the spouse. And you say, no, it's all about the children. Actually, it starts with the man and wife. The best thing you can do for your kids is to love their mother or love their father. That gives them a sense of security, because I know kids that are adults who had their parents divorced later in life, and it affects them even as adults. It's just something wonderful for the kid to know, even if they're an adult kid now and even have their own family, they just know mom and dad are together and they're having dinner at home right now. And that's sort of like your foundation that you built your life on, your family foundation. So don't let anything undermine that for the sake of your children and your grandchildren. Put your spouse first, keep your marriage strong, and then you'll be a better mother and a better father, as well as a better husband or a better wife. These are simple principles, and there's a lot more like it in this new book, Am I Doing This Right? 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So if you just send a little, you'll get your copy of this book. Some can maybe send a little bit more. 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So order your copy of Am I Doing This Right? And we'll get it to you as quickly as possible.
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2: A New Beginning was sponsored by Harvest Christian Fellowship and was pre-recorded. Is there a pathway to true joy in life? Well, knowing Jesus as your Lord and Savior is essential to knowing true joy, of course. And I'm not talking about temporary happiness that's based on life circumstances up and down, right? No, I'm talking about joy. And Grace Lynn, just got to speak with her, and she's the director of the FECC Children's Academy in Cerritos. And I just loved wisdom that she shared about joy that she says began with her dad.
3: 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That is the name that my father gave to me, and he was also a pastor. 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And I think through many years of serving the Lord, with all these, I actually experienced the joy and the blessings from the Lord.
2: 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Amen.
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13: Everybody in the world is captive, okay? 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
15: For over four decades, Melva Givens had an old nickel tucked away in her closet. She died assuming that the coin from 1913 was nothing more than a family heirloom. It wasn't until her children had it appraised that the truth was discovered. Only five of those 1913 Liberty Head nickels were ever minted. Turns out that old coin was worth nearly $3.1 million. Melva was sitting on a gold mine most of her life, and she didn't know it. Well, odds are you don't have a hidden treasure like that in your home, but if you're a Christian, you have access to far greater wealth. Are you taking advantage of riches beyond your imagination, or are you missing out on your spiritual treasure? Find out as John MacArthur continues his study called Richer Than You Think. Now here's John with the lesson.
13: Let's look together at Ephesians chapter 1. Ephesians chapter 1. And we're looking at verses 6 to 10, discussing the theme of redemption as Paul speaks of it in this section. I remember some years ago when my wife used to collect blue chip stamps and green stamps, that every once in a while she'd hand me a pile of books and say we were going to the redemption center to redeem our stamps. And frequently she has coupons which she takes to be redeemed. And we talk a lot about redemption, and the word redeemed is not an uncommon word in our vocabulary, but I'm quite confident that the mass of humanity that uses the word doesn't understand its theological implications. The word redeemed and the word redemption is really a very, very vital part of the very core of Christianity. And so we look at the concept of redemption. Now let me give you a definition so that you'll understand its meaning, and then a comparison so that you can see its meaning in contrast to some other terms, and then we'll look at the text itself. First of all, what is redemption? Here's a theological definition. Redemption is an act of God by which He Himself pays as a ransom the price for sin which has outraged His holiness. Okay? Now, that's a theological definition. Hang on, I'll give it to you again. Redemption is an act of God by which He Himself pays as a ransom the price of human sin which has outraged his holiness. That's redemption. Basically, it's simply this: deliverance by the payment of a price. It is simply deliverance by the payment of a price. Now, two words in the New Testament are used in the Greek language for the word redemption. The first one is agorazo. Sometimes you have ex agorazo. And the last part of the word, agora, we have a little town out here called Agora, simply means marketplace. What ex agorazo means, what agorazo means is to buy out of the marketplace. To buy out of the marketplace. To purchase something. To buy something to make it yours. But there is another word, and perhaps even a stronger word, and that is the word that is used here, and is the word lutrao. And we also have the word apolutrosis, which we translate redemption. Now that means to pay a price to free somebody from bondage. Okay? Now you might look at it this way. In those days, in this part of the world, there were slaves in the Roman Empire. Buying and selling slaves was a common thing. They did it just like they bought and sold animals. But from time to time, you may desire to purchase a slave for the purpose of setting him free. Let's say someone you thought very highly of, or someone you loved very dearly, or someone that you cared about was a slave. You could go to the owner of that slave and say, I'll give X numbers of dollars for this slave. You purchase the slave and you set him free. Say, I've just purchased your freedom. You're no longer a slave. Go free. That is lutrao. To buy somebody to set him free. And that is essentially what is the word right here. In whom we have apolutrosis, in whom we have the purchase which sets us free. Redemption, then, is the deliverance by the payment of a price. Now, I want you to hang on to that. Now, let me tell you something further. I'll give you a little more theology. Everybody in the world is captive, okay? Everybody that comes into the world is a captive, the Bible says. We are slaves. No man is free. Every person in the world is a slave in their sinful state. And to whom are they slaves? Who is the captor? Who is the captor of every man? Listen to this. John 8:34 says men are slaves to sin. Romans 6:17 says men are servants to sin. Romans 7:14, sold under sin. Romans 8:21, in bondage to corruption. Who then or what then is the captor of men? Sin. Sin. So, sin is the captor that holds men. Now, sin demands a price to be paid to release its victim. What is that price? The price or the wages of sin is what? Death. The price of sin is death. So in order to purchase sinners from the grasp of sin, there must be death. Without, says Hebrews 9:22, the shedding of blood, which is simply a term for death, without death there is no remission of what? Sins. The soul that sinneth, Old Testament says, it shall die. All right? The wages or the price of sin is death. But Jesus redeemed us. What does it mean? He paid the price of sin to free the slave, to set him free. That's the whole point of redemption. That is exactly what he did. He paid the price to set us free. In Galatians chapter 5, in verse 1, it says, for freedom, Christ has set us free. Therefore, stand fast and be not entangled again with the yoke of bondage. For freedom, Christ has set us free. In Galatians 1:4, who gave himself, the Lord Jesus Christ, verse 3 says, who gave himself for our sins, that he might deliver us from this present evil age. In other words, Christ has delivered us from evil, delivered us from the yoke of bondage, delivered us, if you look at it in the terms of Colossians 1:13, he has delivered us from the power of darkness and translated us into the kingdom of his dear Son. If you look at Romans chapter 6, essentially the very same thought is in verse 18. It says, being then made free from sin, ye became the servants of righteousness. Free from the evil age, free from corruption, free from the yoke of bondage, free from sin, by paying the price that sin demanded. That's redemption. In Galatians again, chapter 3 and verse 13, it says, Christ has redeemed us from the curse of the law by being made a curse for us. In Hebrews, and this is a great word on this, 2:14, for as much then

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3: Vocabulary. They had to do with legal things in the Roman world, a legal background. Let me share them with you, and then I'll show you how they differ. The first one is dikaiosis. Now, dikaiosis is a word that means acquittal. It means acquittal in the court. When somebody was acquitted of a crime, we translate it in the Bible, justification. Justification. Somebody is justified. All right? There's a second word. Aphasis. That word means to cancel a debt. To cancel a debt. Sometimes there would be a lawsuit or something. It would be wrangling in the court, and there would be a judgment that would say, you don't owe that man anything. The debt is canceled or whatever. Retribution has been made. The price is paid. There's the canceling of the debt. Aphasis, in its legal sense, means to cancel a debt. We translate it in the Bible. Are you ready? Forgiveness. Forgiveness. The third word is weathesia. And that is a word that means, in legalese, it means in the Greek world, adoption. Like a family would go to court to adopt a child. Now, the Bible really uses it to speak of sonship. Sonship. Becoming a son of God. And then there is the word katalasso, which legally means reconciliation. Sometimes people go to court for a divorce and they will be reconciled. Or sometimes two fighting factions will be brought into a suit and there will be reconciliation brought about. Now, it means in a courtroom reconciliation, and that's exactly the way we translate it in the Bible. Paul talks about being reconciled to God. The fifth word is apolutrosis. It means to redeem, to purchase, to set free, and it is translated redemption. Now listen, and I'll show you the distinction in these words. In justification, the sinner stands before God accused, but he is declared righteous. In justification, he stands before God accused, but he is declared righteous. In forgiveness, the second word, the sinner stands before God as a debtor and receives a cancellation of his debt. In adoption, the sinner stands before God as a stranger, but he is made a what? Son. In reconciliation, the sinner stands before God as an enemy, but he is made a friend. In redemption, the sinner stands before God as a slave, and he is receiving his freedom. You see, all of those terms speak of the wondrous miracle of salvation. All of those things, justification, forgiveness, adoption, reconciliation, and redemption, are provided because Jesus paid the price. Do you understand that? We are accused, but he bore our punishment so we can be set free. We are debtors. He paid our debt. We are strangers, but he is a son, and we are in him made sons. We are enemies, but he is the friend, and we in him are friends of God. We are slaves, but he has bought our freedom. You see, all of those terms are different facets of the magnificent diamond of the doctrine of salvation. And so, redemption is just one way to view the meaning of salvation. He bought us from the slavery of sin. Now let's look at this as it unfolds in our text. We see five aspects of redemption as Paul speaks. First of all, the Redeemer. Let's look together at verse 6. Grace would be the antecedent. Grace through which he hath made us accepted in the Beloved One, in whom we have redemption. Who then is our Redeemer? In whom do we have redemption?

0: the beloved one. That's what he says. We have been accepted in the beloved one. You see, because we are in Christ, because by faith we are made one with Jesus, because we are his body, because we are Christ in the world, we therefore are acceptable to God in him. And it is in him that we have redemption. There's only one Redeemer, beloved, and that's the beloved one. And the reason we can be called the beloved of God is because we are in the beloved one. He is the one in whom we have redemption. You know, the term beloved was God's special name for his son. We don't have to worry about who the beloved here is. It's obvious. Who is the beloved one? Listen to God himself speak and tell you in Mark 1:11, this is my what? Beloved son. And him I am what? Well pleased. Again, God said, this is my beloved son. Hear ye him. Colossians chapter 1 says that we have been translated from the kingdom of darkness into the kingdom of his dear son. It's the same concept. Christ is the beloved of God. Christ is the beloved one. And as the beloved of God, he is the recipient of all that God has to give out of his love. And the only way that we can ever receive it is as we are in the beloved one, you see. Actually, you want to get technical, there's only one individual in the entire universe, as far as we're concerned, from our vantage point, who is the recipient of all the goodness of God, and that is Christ, and we, as we are in Christ, and only as we are in Christ, become able to receive those good things. Thou art my beloved Son. So Christ is the beloved of the Father. It is by him, because it is in him, that we are redeemed. We are one with him. You see, the Son is accepted by the Father. And if the Son is accepted by the Father and we are in the Son, we are accepted by the Father. Incredible thought. Think of it this way. Christ wants us to have every good thing. And the Father loves the Son. And since the Father loves the Son, the Father will grant to the Son of his love the thing the Son desires. And the thing the Son desires is that we have every good thing. And so they are ours in him. And that's why verse 3 says, blessed be the God and Father of our Lord Jesus Christ, who hath blessed us with all spiritual blessings in the heavenlies. And then what's the last two words? In Christ, you see. Because we are in him, we are accepted. Because we are in him, we are blessed. Apart from us, dear ones, God blesses us for Christ's sake, you see, because we're in him. Someone once wrote, near, so very near to God, nearer I couldn't be. For in the person of his Son, I'm just as near as he. Dear, so very dear to God, dearer I couldn't be, for in the person of his Son, I'm just as dear as he. He's right. There's no difference. We, in him, are accepted. Look at the word accepted. Literally, it's the word graced, and it would read this way. By grace, we have been graced. He graced us, is what the Greek says. He graced us. It's like dunking us in a big vat of grace. We've been graced. We could say to each other, instead of, now, since we've lost the term born again, we don't know what it means anymore. We might start saying, have you been graced? That's the idea. Grace by which he graced us. So God can say of every Christian, listen to this. God can say of every Christian, this is my beloved Son in whom I am well pleased. Isn't that great? You say, you mean me? You mean you, me? Yes. In Christ. This is my beloved Son in whom I'm well pleased. You see, Christ paid the price, bought us out, made us one with himself. He is the Redeemer, and there is no other Redeemer, only he. Second, not only do we see the Redeemer, but the redeemed. Who are the redeemed? Who are? Well, it's very, very clear. It's the us and the we. The us of verse 6 and the we of verse 7. Us accepted, we have redemption. You say, yeah, that's good. That's a pronoun, but what's the antecedent? Who's the us and who's the we? Oh, I want you to meet the redeemed. Boy, they are really something. Let me introduce them to you. Are you ready? Turn with me to chapter 2, verse 1. Here's the us and the we. And you, oh, by the way, it's the us and the we and the you. And you, who were dead in trespasses and sins. That's the first thing about the us and the we and the you. We're rotten sinners. Just want to get that clear at the beginning. And here's some more about us, verse 2. In which in time past you walked according to the course of this world, according to the prince of the power of the air, the spirit that works in the children of disobedience. That's Satan. So far, the us, the we, and the you are dead in trespasses and sin, walking according to the course of the world, according to the prince of the power of the air, who's Satan, the one who works in the children of disobedience. Beyond that, they happen to be guided by the lust of the flesh, the desires of the mind and the flesh, and are by nature the children of wrath. That's the us and the we and the you. Not a real scintillating group, frankly. In case you need a further definition, you could look down at verse 11. We are the heathen. Some of the Bibles translate it Gentiles, heathen. And then you could look at verse 12, what it says, we are without Christ, aliens from the commonwealth of Israel, strangers from the covenants of promise, having no hope and without God in the world. That's the us, the we, and the you. If that isn't enough to give you the point, look at verse 17 of chapter 4. 17 chapter 4 says that we are the ones who walk in the vanity of our minds. Verse 18 says, having the understanding darkened, alienated from the life of God through the ignorance that is in them because of the blindness of their heart, past feeling, given themselves over to lasciviousness to work all uncleanness with greediness. That's us, folks. There we are. The lewd, the greedy, the blind, the ignorant, the alienated, the darkened, the vain, strangers, no hope, without God, on and on, evil, following Satan. That's us. Nice bunch. Wouldn't you like to hang around them? That's us. The redeemed. God has chosen to redeem sinners. That's the point. Titus 2:14, who gave himself for us, now watch, that he might redeem us from all iniquity. We are the iniquitous. That's who we are. That he might purify unto himself a people of his own, zealous of good works. He has redeemed sinners, people. Jesus said, I am not come to call the righteous, but what? Sinners to repentance. You see, it's not until a person recognizes his sin that he seeks to be bought out of the slave market. And that he offers himself to Jesus to receive the gift. The redeemed are the we, the us, and the you, the sinners. Incredible. Unbelievable. You mean God should have looked around the world and picked out some really good people? Well, it would have had a problem. There weren't any. Because the Bible says all have what? Sinned and come short of God's glory. So he redeemed sinners. We are the chosen of God. We who've responded by faith to that elective purpose of God in the time before the world began, we are the ones accepted in the Father's love. We are the ones who, because we are in Christ, are said to be the sons of God in whom he is well pleased.
1: 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Now for the entire Grace to You staff, I'm Phil Johnson. Thanks for making this broadcast part of your day. And join us again tomorrow as John MacArthur continues showing you the amazing inheritance that's yours in Christ. It's another 30 minutes of unleashing God's truth, one verse at a time, on Grace to You.
2: 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Where do we find salvation? Who gives us salvation? It's a pretty deep question, isn't it? Well, the answer is here in Acts 4:12, and it leads to a question, which is, do you believe this to be true? Because if you're a follower of Jesus, the answer is yes. And maybe if you're not, or maybe you're someone struggling with your faith, or you're curious, I believe the answer is yes. Acts 4:12 says, salvation is found in no one else, for there is no other name under heaven given to mankind by which we must be saved. And that's talking about Jesus, that portion of Acts, Jesus' followers, after he is resurrected, are preaching, speaking the good news, and that's what they say. And that's a question that we have to ask. Do you believe that to be true? And if the answer is yes, then put your faith in Jesus. Amen.
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5: The bigger issue we're talking about is, why are regular people unable to get out of this path that we're on? 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
19: Walking in step with Him, there is peace, there is tranquility, there is contentment, there is joy, there is satisfaction, troubles, heartaches, trials, burdens, yes, but beneath all that, I'm learning how to trust Him, getting insight, seeing things I've never seen before, no different way to help somebody. 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You cannot lose walking in step with Him.
20: Do you have that kind of peace, tranquility, and joy that Dr. Stanley just mentioned? 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Today on In Touch, the teaching ministry of Dr. Charles Stanley, you'll be challenged to make a practice of aligning your life with Christ's life. Here's Dr. Stanley's message to lay the groundwork for walking in step with God.
19: Have you noticed if you're walking with someone rather briskly, and you're walking in step with each other, it seems to be easier to walk, more freely, more pleasurably. There's just something about walking in step, and then somebody gets out of step, and just psychologically, something just happens on the inside of you. Well, the same thing is true when you're now talking about walking with God, walking with the Lord Jesus Christ. Walking with Him, in step with Him, is one thing. Out of step is something entirely different. And I want you to turn to the fourth chapter of Ephesians, and this is where I want us to begin in this message. And I want us just to read those first three verses of that chapter. And while you're turning there, the first three chapters of Ephesians is all about what God has done for us in our salvation experience, and then the awesome spiritual treasures that are ours as a result of that. Then when he comes to the fourth chapter, he talks about how we're to live. How we're to live on the basis of two things, who we are and what we have. Who we are followers of Jesus Christ, and what we have is we have Him living on the inside of us, living His life in and through us. And throughout Paul's epistles, he's reminding us that we're in Christ and He's in us and He's working and living His life out through us. And so when he begins his fourth chapter, this is the reason he says, therefore, based on those first two things, therefore I, the prisoner of the Lord, implore you, plead with you to walk in a manner worthy of the calling with which you've been called, with all humility and gentleness, with patience, showing tolerance. Now, that doesn't mean just tolerating somebody. It means making allowances for their mistakes and so forth, for one another in love, being diligent to preserve the unity of the Spirit in the bond of peace. Now, a lot of things we could say about the rest of that passage, but what I want us to look at primarily is this whole issue of walking in step with God. Now, we talk about walking with Him, and we say, well, I know He's walking with me because He says He'll never leave me nor forsake me. It's one thing for me to be saved. It's something else for me to walk in obedience to the Lord, in step with Him, which is what that's all about, and in a relationship with Him that makes it possible for me to enjoy life. God did not mean for us not to enjoy life. That is, righteousness and holiness doesn't mean you stop enjoying life. Righteousness and holiness and obedience, those three together make up the key to living a life that is enjoyable and is fruitful and so forth. So, in light of that, I want us to notice two or three things. And the first one, I want to clarify this whole meaning of the idea of walk. For example, when Paul uses that word, here's what it means. It means to walk about. Peripateo is a Greek word, which means to walk about. And what he's talking about is the way we live our life. And so when he says in this passage here, he says, I implore you to walk about, that is, to walk in a manner that is worthy of the calling with which you've been called, so that our lifestyle, this is what he's talking about, how do we live our life? And if I should ask you this morning, is your lifestyle one in which you are daily walking in step with the Lord as He gives you guidance and leadership in your life? Are you out of step with Him? That is, who are you in step with? So when he talks about walking here, he's talking about your lifestyle. And he says many things about walking here. But I want you to notice that first of all. And then notice what he says here when he says, in keeping with the calling with which you've been called. Now somebody says, well, God's never called me. I'm not a preacher. I'm not this. I'm not that. That's not what he's talking about. The truth is, all of us have been called. You wouldn't be sitting here, more than likely, if you were not. And there are really four calls that God issues to every person. And the first call is the call to salvation. And that's what He's doing in a person's life when they get under conviction. They don't know what's happening in their life and can't figure it all out and so forth. So He's calling them to salvation. The second calling, once they're saved, is a call to sanctification, which means to live a godly life. It is something that happens once and for all at salvation. That is, He sets us apart as a child of God for the purpose of God. And secondly, it is a cleansing process that goes on continually. And the third calling is a call to service. There's nowhere in the Bible that God says, well, now that you're saved, relax. But He talks about our serving Him. So the third call is a call to service. The fourth call is a call to accountability. And that is not only accountability in this life, but accountability of the judgment. So we all have those four calls. So I want to ask you this morning, have you heard the call to be saved and surrendered to Him? Secondly, have you heard the call to sanctification, and that is to live a godly life? You say, I haven't heard that. Then you weren't listening, because that began the moment you were saved. The third call is a call to service. You say, I haven't heard that one either. You haven't been listening. There's no such thing as God calling a believer to sit down and do nothing for the kingdom of God, when the way He gets the gospel to the world is through us. And the call to accountability, that's the call most folks don't want to think about. Accountability, that's way out yonder in the future somewhere. The truth is, you and I are accountable to Him every single day of our life for all of our words and actions and deeds. And so when He says in this passage, when He says, therefore, I, the prisoner of the Lord, speaking there because He is in prison, He says, implore you to walk in a manner worthy of the calling with which you've been called. That is, when you look at who called you, Jesus Christ, the Son of God. When you look at who called you, God, the Creator and our Father, when you look at who called you the Lord of life, when you look at who called you the Jesus who lives inside of every single one of His children, think about this. He says, I implore you to walk in a manner that's worthy of that. And He says that in different ways in other epistles also, walking in a manner worthy. What He's simply saying is this, that here is God's standard over here. This is His standard. This is who He is. Let's just put it who He is. And then here's who we are. What He's saying is, I want you to live in such a way that it's all balanced. Not that Jesus is here and you're out yonder in left field somewhere, but walk in a manner worthy. That is, you look like who you say you are. You and I look like who we say we are, who we claim to be. So let's think about that for a moment. Who are you? The Bible says that once you're saved, you are a child of God. And that you and I are representatives of His. We're ambassadors of Jesus Christ on this earth. And when He says here in this passage that we're to walk in a manner that is worthy of who we are, then think about what we do. We represent Him. We're His ambassadors. We speak for Him. That is, He's left us here. in order to do what? To live out in this life a life, listen, that look, watch this, that looks like his. You say, oh, I can never look like Jesus. We're not talking about physical. We're talking about something that's far more impressive, far more powerful than a human physical fleshly body. We are to walk in such a manner that our character, conversation, and conduct is so much like his that somebody can't miss him who lives inside of us. Living the Christian life, and you hear me say this often, is serious business. We're ambassadors of the Son of God. We represent the Lord Jesus Christ. And when he says, I implore you to walk that way, he says it's essential, it's who we are. And if you'll think about this, we are an extension of his life. He's in heaven. We are exhibitions of his love when we love other people. We're demonstrations of his power when God works through your life and my life in the life of someone else. So we are very important in the eyes of God. And it's not a matter of prideful importance. It's a matter of submission to his will and allowing him to live and work within us. So in order for all that to happen, you and I have to learn how to walk in step with him. It's easy just to walk around. But to walk in step with someone, you keep cadence with them and so forth. And there is something, and the next time you take a walk, your husband or wife or friend, and you all take a little brisk walk, you just remember, when you're walking in cadence with the other person, it's easier. When you are here and they're back there somewhere, it's a whole different story. So I would ask you this morning, that being true, how is your walk with the Lord Jesus Christ? Could you say, man, I'm in a mess. I'm stumbling all over the place. I don't know where I am. I think sometimes I'm running in God's backyard and I'm up here. I don't know where I am in life. Well, I want you to listen carefully because I'm going to help you if you let me. I want to show you how you can walk in step with the Lord Jesus Christ. And it's pleasant and it's wonderful. It's exciting. And you know, once you start walking in step with him, you will never be satisfied walking out of step with him. Because the truth is, all of us this morning are walking in one of two ways. I'm in step or I'm out of step. And so only you can decide that. And it's not for someone else to tell you what that's all about as far as your personal life's concerned. So let's think about what does that kind of walk look like? And as Paul says, when you walk in step with him, your life is going to look different. In fact, he says in the 6th chapter of Romans, he said, once you and I trust Jesus as our Savior, we begin to do what? To walk in newness of life, not like we used to walk. We're not walking in step with the ones we used to walk in step with. It's a new kind of life. And somewhere along the way, I think a lot of believers have forgotten the fact that it's a new kind of life. What makes it so new is this, that now it's not God up yonder and me down here doing the best I can. It's Jesus living on the inside of us through the Holy Spirit and doing what? He's the one who's living it out through us. You say, well, if he's going to do it, I don't have any responsibility. Oh, yes, I do. I have the responsibility to believe what he says, trust what he says, his promises, and to obey him. So the big question is, this is what I want to spend the rest of the time on. What do I have to do to walk in step with the Lord? Now, I could give you a lot of sentences and explain this, that, and that, and so forth. I'm only going to give you 6 words. 6 words, all it takes. Now, is it easy? I didn't say that. I said it was just 6 words. If you and I will practice these 6 words, we will walk, listen, in harmony, in concert with, in a way that you and I can say, sure, I'm in step with God. I'm not arguing with him. Don't have things in my life that shouldn't be there. But I want to just lay these out for you to think about, if you will. And the first word is surrender. Now, this is where, for most people, it all begins and stops because they don't want to surrender themselves to God. But this is the first step. That is, if I'm going to walk in step with the Lord Jesus Christ, I must surrender my life to him. That settles the issue. That now I acknowledge that, listen, that he's the one who's giving the direction about which way we're going. When he says to the left, we go to the left. When he says to the right, we go to the right. In step with him means, listen, I'm following him. Now, following him doesn't mean he's out yonder somewhere, but he and I are walking in step with each other. But before I can do that, I have to surrender my will to him, my desires to him. It's what he wants. Now, he's the one who's leading. So it comes to a matter of surrender. And when you think about, well, what am I going to surrender? Well, it's not a matter of what you're going to surrender. It's Listen, the biggest problem we have is not things, it's self. Self-will. What is it I must surrender to him? I must surrender my rights to myself and say, now, I'm going to walk a godly life. And in order to do that, Lord, here's my life. So the first one is surrender. Now, that's pretty evident. Now, the second word is sensitivity. Now, why do we say sensitivity? Very important. How are we going to walk in step with him if we don't listen to him? And I hear people, not too often, but and Christians who've been Christians a long time, well, I don't think I've ever heard God speak. Well, I can tell you right now, if you never hear God speak and you never hear him give you any direction for your life, then you're not walking in step with him. You can't walk in step with the Lord Jesus Christ and never listen to him. Somebody says, well, I'm trying to do the best I can. Did you know that the Bible never says do that? The Bible never says do the best you can. The Bible says we're to trust him. We're to rely upon him. We're to lean upon him. I must learn to listen to God. And the one thing that I prayed most about my children when they were very, very small, the one thing I prayed, the one specific thing I prayed above all else, trusting God to make get them saved early in life, is to teach them how to listen to God. I can remember when both of them, when I realized that both of them knew how to listen to God. Both times, it was in two separate times, but both times we were praying. I was praying with Beck one time, Andy the other time, and when they started praying, I remember exactly where I was and where they were. I can remember thinking, God, he knows and she knows how to listen to you. What greater lesson can you teach your children? And yet we as parents oftentimes, we don't know how to listen to them. And so if you don't know how to listen to them, how are you going to walk in step with them? Because watch this. He gives direction. In other words, God doesn't say, report for duty. We report for duty and get direction. You have to learn to listen to him. And I wonder if you know how to listen to him. You say, well, I just come to church and I listen to the pastor preach and I think that's all that's needed. And so I just go from there. Well, let me tell you why that won't work. I can remember, I used to be in the Air Force ROTC when I was in college. And at some point in that period of time, we had lots of drills and so forth. And one of them was to march the rest of the company around the field. And so it came my time and I'm going along doing fantastic. And all of a sudden, something gets my attention. And the moment it got my attention, I got out of step. And I had to bring everything to a halt. It was very embarrassing to me. Because here's everybody else walking in step. I get out of step, and they get confused. And I think about how many times have I been out of step. Because something got my attention, listen, that wasn't in the pathway in which Jesus may be leading me. And ask yourself the question, how many times have you been drawn away, or something came along and got your attention, next thing you know, you head in another direction. You can't even believe you went in that direction. Got out of step. We get on our kids because we say, you're not listening. And the truth is we do the same. You cannot walk in step with God until you learn to listen to him. You say, well, is that difficult? No. Can you do it instantaneously? Probably not, if you never have. But I'll tell you one thing. If you say to him, God, I want to learn how to listen to you. I want to hear you. I want you to speak to my heart. When you submit your will to the Lord Jesus Christ, and you submit your will on the basis that you want to hear God, not so you can get what you want, but so you can do what he wants you to do. God's going to speak to your heart. And you've heard me say this before. I remember a gentleman in his 70s who called. I called him back the next day, and I'll never forget what he said. He said, I've been listening to you all these years and learned this, that, and other, and so forth. And he said, but yesterday, I believe God told me to call you. And so we got in a conversation and, you know, I mentioned to him what we'd been doing and so forth and been praying for a building and finally told him I'd found one that cost $2 million and I said, it cost $2,700,000. I said, but I believe I can buy it for $2 million. He said, you think you can buy it for $2 million? I said, yes. He said, I can handle that and wrote us a check for $2 million. Now, that wasn't the important thing to me. The important thing is just what he said. He said, you know, I'm 70, whatever it might be. He said, for the first time in my life, yesterday I knew that God had spoken to me. And I think about how many people who are Christians who can't put their finger on a time when they can say, I know that God spoke to my heart and told me what to do at this point in my life. You're going to walk with Him and walk in step with Him, you have to learn to listen. You say, well, how do I do that? First of all, you got to want to. Secondly, you got to feel like that you need to. And then you might check yourself out and ask yourself the question, why do I want to do it? And I think about what Jesus said in the 8th chapter of John. This 8th chapter is a fantastic chapter about what's going on in his life. And he says, for example, the 28th verse. So Jesus said, when you lift up the Son of Man, then you'll know that I'm in He, and I do nothing. Listen, I do nothing on my own initiative, but I speak the things the Father taught me. And He who sent me is with me. He has not left me alone, for I always do the things that are pleasing to Him. You know why? Because He listened to the Father. The only way for us to walk in step with Him is to listen to Him and learn His ways.
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20: 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What can believers expect when they're walking in step with the Lord? Here's a moment with Charles Stanley.
19: Now let's think for a moment of some of the things you can expect when you begin to walk in step with Him. First of all, you get to know Him better and more intimately. Most people know Jesus as a biblical character, just like some of the other characters in the Scripture. You'll get to know Him better. What do I mean by that? You'll get to know Him in an intimate way, that He's a personal friend, that He's with you all the time, that He has the best in mind for you. You will begin to understand who He is in a way that you've never known before. You'll begin to see things from His perspective. That is, you'll see good where you've not seen good. You'll see evil where maybe you've not seen evil. You'll see things that you've never even thought were important in your life, and all of a sudden, they become very important from His perspective. You'll go where you would never choose to go. Because you see, some people have the idea that if you walk with the Lord, it's just going to be ease, comfort, and pleasure, and prosperity. No, and sometimes you hear people talk about that. It's not true. It wasn't true in his life. It wasn't true in the Apostle Paul's life. It's not going to be true in our life. The Scripture says, "For you have been called for this purpose, since Christ also suffered for you, leaving you an example for you to follow in His steps. When we walk in step with Him, He will lead us to go into those places that do what? That deepen that intimacy, that grow us up and mature us spiritually, and that make us the men and women He created us to be.
20: Visit us at intouch.org to learn more about aligning yourself to the principles and purposes of God. 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
2: 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There's more next here on 98.3 FM, The Word. And there will be more up ahead in just a moment, but I'm Daniel with you. I do something occasionally called a screen time check where I let you know how much screen time I'm averaging on my phone throughout the week. We'll do that at some point coming up in the near future. I'm not stalling, by the way, but this is also equally as interesting to me personally, even though it doesn't quite affect me in the same way. I want to do a timer check because I was thinking this week, and I mentioned it at some point, I have a lot of timers that I have set up both for work and for making sure that I wake up. How many do I have? So you're ready? I'm going to count how many. Maybe you have this many too. We have 1, 2, 3, 4, 5, 6, 7, 8, 9, 10, 11, 12, 13, 14, 15, 16, close to 20. Maybe 20 timers throughout the rest of my... I was going to say through the rest of my day. No, this is just until around the afternoon. Oh, boy. Is that too much? It might be. But you know what? I'm usually on time for things, so guess it works out.
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1: The debate on health care, it's a privilege because if we were to use the term right as it applies to the Constitution, and if government should provide something to the population because it's a right, then it would make sense that the government would have to provide every citizen a firearm because of the Second Amendment. Because that's a right. But I don't think the government's going to do that. So I think we're using the term incorrectly. 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But at the end of the day, health care is extremely expensive. And we need to find a way to provide health care more efficiently at a better cost. Because right now, health care is kind of broken in a lot of ways.
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1: The woman's uncleanness and suffering and isolation and blockage from worship were all removed the moment that Jesus touched her. Guys, whatever you're going through in this life, it doesn't mean that all your trials will go away. If anything, they may increase. But the difference is you'll never walk through a trial alone ever again. You'll never be alone. He will never leave you nor forsake you. He will write your name in the Lamb's Book of Life. His Holy Spirit will come to live inside of you. You'll be a new creation in Christ. And whatever goes on in your life, you'll never have to go through it without the Lord.
0: In the days of the Pharisees, worshiping God directly correlated to one's cleanliness. If someone was terminally ill, they were barred from entering the temple. In today's message, Pastor Dave teaches that since so many weren't allowed by the religious leaders to go be with God, he came down to be with them. No matter what you're going through, nothing can separate you from the one who created you. He loves you and desires to commune with you and the rest of his people. Now, let's join Pastor Dave in the book of Matthew chapter 9 as he begins his message, Desperation, Divine Appointments, and Transformed Lives.

All right, so Matthew is the gospel written to the Jews. Again, all the gospels are for all of us, but they have a specific group that they're speaking to. Matthew was a Jewish tax collector who got saved. We saw that last week, and his name was changed to Matthew. So Matthew 1 through 4, we saw who is Jesus. He's the one who fulfills all these prophecies. So Matthew speaks more about fulfilled prophecy than any of the other, than all the other gospels combined. And the reason is it was written to the Jews who are waiting for a Messiah who would fulfill the prophecies. From chapter 5 to 7, we saw who Jesus is. We saw what Jesus taught. It was the Sermon on the Mount. And I would encourage you, if you were not here, or even if you were, go back and read Matthew 5 through 7. It tells us what a Christian should look like. And then we got to chapters 8 and 9, and we learned what Jesus did. Along with teaching the word, he also gave us examples of the word in action. And in chapters 8 and 9, he performs 10 miracles, all of which are always pointing to a biblical truth. It wasn't just a miracle to transform the person, which it certainly was. It was also an example for us to follow. In Matthew 8 so far, we saw him cleanse a leper. And I love that he touched a leper. Nobody touches lepers. When they see a leper, the leper has to stay unclean. Everybody runs away. And Jesus did just the opposite. He touched a leper and healed him. He healed a Roman centurion, the servant. And the centurion said, you know what, I'm a man in authority, under authority, and I believe you can just say the word. You don't even need to come to my house, and my daughter or my servant will be healed. And Jesus said, I've never seen faith like this, not even in Israel. He healed Peter's mother-in-law, healed all who were sick. He cast out those who were demon-possessed. And then he explained the true cost of discipleship to two would-be followers. One was a scribe, and one was a disciple. A scribe is somebody who transcribes scripture. So he knew what the Bible said, but he did not know the author. And we have a lot of that today where people know what the Bible says, but they don't know the Lord. Guys, and it's not about a religion, it's about a relationship. God wants you to walk in intimate fellowship with him. And we need to read the book. Don't wait for the movie, right? Open it, read it, obey it, walk in it. That's why he gave us his word. It's a love letter to us. But again, it's not enough just to read the Bible. We need to get to know the author. And to know him better is to love him more. And then he left a crowd. So he has his crowd pressing in on him, and Jesus leaves the crowd, and he gets in a boat and says to his disciples, we're going over to the other side. And as they're passing, if you were here a couple weeks ago, as they're headed on across the Sea of Galilee, a great storm comes up, and the storm's great enough that fishermen panic. And I've been out on boats where the water is a bad case and fishermen don't panic. But these guys did. And they panicked because they were looking at the waves instead of looking at Jesus. Because what was Jesus doing during the storm? He's sleeping in the boat. And guys, when you're going through trials, keep your eyes on Jesus, not on the storm. And then you'll have peace. And then we saw in the beginning of chapter 9 last week, if you were here, he told his disciples that they were going over the sea. They were faithless. And then when he got there, he met these demon-possessed man. And he cast the demon out of him, and it went into the swine. And then the people said, we don't want you anymore. So Jesus then goes back to the other side, where he has more divine appointments waiting for him. But he went all the way across the sea to deliver one demon-possessed man. He was willing to leave the 99, leave the whole crowd to heal one man. And that should be our heart. We should have the heart for every individual and a desire to see every single person saved. And so when the demon-possessed man was addressed, he said, you've come before our time. Is there a full-blown attack on Christianity today or what? And the reality is we shouldn't be surprised when people who don't know God act like they don't know God. And when they do act that way, it should make us more vocal about the fact that we do know God. And we should be unashamed of the gospel, and we should shout it from the mountaintops. Amen? So now as we come to this morning's text, we'll continue to see Jesus at work in the lives of people and how God uses the trials and difficulties of life to bring people to the end of themselves. You know, I know that what happened this week, and this is one that we all go through difficulties in life, and it's a part of God's way of molding us more into the image of our Savior and to make us desperate for him. Because it's in those desperate moments that we grow the most, that we cry out the most. And so we're going to see some of those this morning, some difficult times where people are at a place where they can't fix it themselves. No amount of money will fix it. No amount of who you know will fix it. And what it says in James 1, count it all joy when you fall into various trials. We go through trials for a reason. God wants to use them in your life to mold you more into the image of our Savior. And I titled the message, Desperation, Divine Appointments, and Transform Lives.
Desperation, divine appointments, and transformed lives. The things that we try to avoid, and it's understandable, the trials and difficulties of life, the things that we want to avoid are the very things that make us grow the most. A faith that hasn't been tested is a faith that cannot be trusted. We find out who we are on the inside when we go through difficulty on the outside. It's been said that Christians are like tea, hot tea. You know, you find out what's on the inside when you put it in the hot water. And, you know, I tell people, people will say to me sometimes, well, you have a lot of faith. And I'll say, well, you know, the only reason we can have faith is if we go through trials and we get to see God show up in a mighty way. And it has nothing to do with my great faith. It's the fact that I serve a great God. Amen. And because we keep our eyes on him, then we can have faith. But it's only by him that we can have faith. It's not faith in faith. It's faith in Christ. Amen. And when we put our faith in him, when we keep our eyes on him, we won't panic. So we're going to look at four things, examples of trials that make us desperate enough to seek the Lord. Number one, when empty religion and man-made medicine provide no hope or answers, when no amount of money and no doctor can heal you. We're going to see two different people that are in that position. We're going to see a healthy ruler with a daughter. This guy's wealthy. He's got everything. If there was a doctor on the planet that could heal her, he would write the check, but there's not one. And so this wealthy man comes to the Lord crying out. Now, by the way, this wealthy man is a Jewish leader. And usually they didn't come to Jesus. And they looked at Jesus like a false prophet. But when he's desperate for his daughter and he's heard that Jesus has healed people, he tracks him down because he was desperate. And he came running looking for Jesus. And secondly, we'll see a bankrupt woman. She's just the opposite, who for 12 years has had an issue of blood. And when you have an issue of blood, when you're bleeding, you are unclean. So she couldn't go into worship. If she touched another person, she would make them unclean. For 12 years, she spent, we know from the Gospel of Luke, she spent all the money she had trying to get healed, and nothing healed her. And she heard Jesus was coming by. And she knew, if I can get to Jesus,

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3: Matthew 9, beginning at verse 18. While he spoke these things to them, behold, a ruler came and worshipped him, saying, "My daughter has just died, but come and lay your hand on her, and she will live." So Jesus is speaking to this crowd, speaking to John's disciples and everyone else who had come to him, addressing their question about fasting. Remember, they run to Jesus and they're like, "Why do we fast and your people don't fast? Why do we fast all the time?" And then the Lord said to him, "Well, you don't fast at the wedding feast. When you're with the groom and the bridegroom, that's not when you fast, you celebrate." And what he was saying to them, "You're my bride, they're with their groom, they'll fast later, but not while I'm here." And guys, good news, when we get to heaven, we're going to be with Jesus, no fasting in heaven, amen? And I'm convinced there's barbecue, rice, kill and eat. You know what? And it's all good for you. I've had a heart attack recently, and I'm on the if it tastes good for you, can't have it diet. But when I get to heaven, that's going away. And thank you, Jesus, for that. Amen? But what he basically tells them, look, when the friends of the bridegroom celebrate when they're with the bridegroom, and he's making this explanation to John's disciples. By the way, he's been healing people, casting out demons. He's done all these miraculous things. He just taught the Sermon on the Mount, and all they want to talk to him is, "Why aren't you fasting?" We've all met Christians like that, haven't we? They don't want to talk about witnessing or sharing their faith. They want to talk about some little thing that they're stuck on. And if you don't follow this the way that I do, you must not know God the way I do. By the way, legalism is when you make a personal conviction the requirement for someone else's salvation. So he's letting them know, he's telling them that he's the bridegroom and that they're in his presence. And again, he also told about not putting new wines into old wineskins. And what he was telling us, when we give our life to Jesus, he doesn't just patch up the old bad person. He makes us a new creation in Christ. He doesn't take the bad person and just, you know, wash us off with some soap. What he does, he makes us a new creation. If any man be in Christ, he is a new creation. So he came to fulfill the law, to finish the work of the old covenant. And this ruler comes in and interrupts. And we know from Luke and Mark's accounts, his name was Jairus. And Jairus was a devout Jew and a leader in the synagogue, responsible for all the administration of what took place in the synagogue. And he appointed those who would say prayers and those who would be privileged to read scripture in the services on Shabbat. And he held a position of honor, and his peers had come out against Jesus, calling him a blasphemer. So this is a guy that hangs out with all the guys calling Jesus a blasphemer, the guys wearing the black robes, the super religious dudes that would go pray in the street corners, at the hour of prayer so everybody would see how holy they were. And yet when his daughter dies, he knows that there's only one person that he's heard that raised people from the dead. And it wasn't the self-righteous religious people with all their rules. It was Jesus Christ. And at that point, he didn't care what anybody else thought. It was his daughter. He wanted to see her resurrected. And he knew there's only one person who could do it, and he ran and found Jesus. And you know why? It was because he was desperate that he ran to find Jesus. When we pray for people, sometimes we want to see friends. How many of you guys have unsaved family and friends you want to see saved? Okay? When we pray for them, we want them to be saved, but then what will happen is they'll go through a difficult time and we'll feel bad. Sometimes that's God's answer. Because sometimes we need to get to that place where we're desperate so we will look up. Jairus would have never had a conversation with Jesus if his daughter didn't die. But because his daughter died and he was desperate, he ran to Jesus. So he came and he worshiped him. No, Jesus, unlike men or angels, received his worship. In the Bible, you'll see people bow to saints, and the saints will always say, "Get up, don't worship me." They'll bow to angels. The angels will say, "Get up, don't worship me." By the way, that's a good thing to remember. We don't worship saints. By the way, you're either a saint or an ain't. Amen? If you gave your life to Jesus, you're a saint. It means sanctified one. So we're saints, so don't be worshiping me. That's ridiculous. Can I get an amen to that? And we don't worship the disciples, and we don't worship Mary. Praise God for Mary. We worship Jesus Christ and him alone. Amen? And so they come and worship Jesus, and Jesus receives the worship because he's worthy to be worshiped, because Jesus Christ

0: is God. So this devout Jew and religious leader found that religion wasn't enough. And in his desperation, he fell at Jesus' feet. And his love for his dying daughter compelled him to seek the help of Jesus. In Mark's account, it says, they uses the term earnestly. It indicates a repeated action of begging Jesus. He was begging him. He was worshiping him, and he was crying out and begging him. Now, his daughter is 12 years old, we know from the other account. And he's got a 12-year-old daughter who's died. He calls her my little daughter. Expression shows how precious and dear she was in his eyes, and she would have always be his baby girl, no matter how old she got. I know what that's like. So Jairus was desperate, and this is where Christ meets so many. When you come to the end of yourself. By the way, God doesn't need you. You need him. Amen? Well, you know, maybe I'll give God a break. And no, he doesn't need you. Well, maybe I'll, you know, just, you know, go and just, you know, throw God a bone. No, he doesn't need you. You need him. We need him. He's perfect, holy, righteous, and just. And we're all sinners in desperate need of a Savior. But while we were yet sinners, Christ died for us. Amen? So desperate circumstances, again, are not always bad. But actually can be a blessing in disguise as it puts our eyes on the Lord. The apostles were in the storm and their eyes were on the waves. And that's why they panicked. The demon-possessed man and now Jairus is in a place of desperation himself. Now notice what he said. He said, come and lay hands on her and she will live. While Jairus exhibited a great amount of faith, he thought it was essential that Jesus come and touch her. It's interesting that the religious leader didn't have as much faith as a Roman centurion. The Roman centurion said, you just say the word, she'll be healed. I believe that. This guy's a religious leader, and he said, no, you got to come to my house and touch her, or she won't be healed. Guys, he saw more faith in a Roman centurion than somebody who was supposed to be really religious. By the way, I've gotten to the point where I don't like the word religion. I don't like it. Now, I like what it really means, but I hate what it's come to me. People say to me, are you religious? Yeah, no, I have a relationship with Jesus Christ. But religion, it means to relink. It's relinking. It's reconnecting. What it means is relinking sinful man back to holy God. I love what that means. But what religion has come to mean in our world today is a bunch of rules and rituals and rites that are added to the cross of Calvary that are necessary for salvation. Let me just make it clear. Jesus plus nothing equals salvation. It's the cross of Christ. Today you will be with me in paradise. We don't add to the cross. Jesus is sufficient. Verse 19, so Jesus arose and followed him, and so did his disciples. Jesus would always respond to those who came to him, sincerely crying out to him. A great multitude followed him and thronged him in the other gospel accounts, perhaps anxious to see Jesus perform another of his famous miracles. The word they thronged him in Luke implies that the crowd was pressing in on him and made it difficult even for Jesus to breathe. So he's walking to this other house. They want to see the miracle, and the people are pressing in on him, and Jesus can barely move. And what they want is they want to see a miracle. It kept him from quickly coming to the home of Jairus. But guys, here's the good news. We pray in our time, God answers in his time. Amen? Verse 20. And suddenly a woman who had a flow of blood for 12 years came from behind and touched the hem of his garments. Now this sickly, ceremonially unclean woman of no stature is desperate. So for 12 years, she's had this issue of blood, which means she was menstruating for 12 years straight. And so she was sick. And she went to every doctor. We know from the other gospels, she gave every dime she had and no one could heal her. But also meant she was unclean. If she touched someone, they became unclean. And so she had to not touch anybody. And she was constantly anemic and constantly having all kinds of physical issues. And she couldn't go to the synagogue, and she was lonely and hurting, and she heard that Jesus was coming, and she believed, nobody else could heal me. I went to every doctor. None of the doctors could heal me. By the way, God uses doctors all the time, amen? But sometimes he chooses not to, so we'll focus on him and not just the doctors, amen? So praise God for doctors. We need doctors, but we also want to make God know that he's the great physician. So what she does is he's being pressed in on every side. There's this crowd around him. And we know from the gospel, she gets on her hands and knees and is crawling through, reaching through all these feet. And she's touched every person she's touching, she's making unclean. At this point, she doesn't care. At this point, she's desperate. If I could just touch the hem of his garment, I know that I will be healed. We call that faith. She doesn't have faith in religion. She has faith in Jesus Christ. For 12 years. Isn't it interesting that we got a 12-year-old girl that died and a woman He's had an issue of blood for 12 years. And this 12-year-old girl probably lived a wonderful life for 12 years and then died. And this woman has lived 12 years of torturous life. But the answer for both of them is Jesus. See, whether your life from the world's perspective has been wonderful, you need Jesus. Or if your life's been very difficult, the answer is still the same. You need Jesus. Nicodemus, one of the rulers of the day in John chapter 3, Jesus came to him. He was the Pope of the day. And Jesus said, you must be born again. The next chapter, we see the woman at the well who's been married 5 times and shacking up with a guy. And her life is such a mess that all the people in the whole village want nothing to do with her. And the answer for both of them is Jesus. Because you can't be so good that you don't need Jesus. And you can't be so bad that you can't be forgiven. Jesus is the answer for everyone. Amen? He's our hope. He's the answer. So this woman, about to lose her life to an affliction that had brought her 12 years of pain and sorrow and isolation, is going to do anything she can to touch Jesus. Look what it says in verse 21. For she said to herself, if only I may touch his garment, I shall be made well. In the original language, it's in the imperfect tense, which meant she kept saying this over and over. If I can just touch his garment, I'll be made well. If I can just touch his garment, I'll be made well. She's pressing through the people. She's trying to reach out and get to Jesus. She's just saying it. Oh, if I can just touch him. If I can just touch him. The crowd's all around her pressing in on him. Jairus is leading the way as he's headed to Jairus' house. And here's this woman that no one really wants anything to do with. And all she's focused on is not the crowd. She's focused on Jesus. The word affliction that's in one of the other gospels is a plague, and Jesus healed her plague with one touch. The woman's uncleanness and suffering and isolation and blockage from worship were all removed the moment that Jesus touched her. Guys, whatever you're going through in this life, it doesn't mean that all your trials will go away. If anything, they may increase. But the difference is you'll never walk through a trial alone ever again. You'll never be alone. He will never leave you nor forsake you. He will write your name in the Lamb's Book of Life. His Holy Spirit will come to live inside of you. You'll be a new creation in Christ. And whatever goes on in your life, you'll never have to go through it without the Lord. Now notice what it says. Jesus turned around, verse 22, and he said to her, be of good cheer, daughter, your faith has made you well. And the woman was made well that very hour. What's interesting is, in Mark's gospel, he said, who touched me? He's walking along, who touched me? Jesus, everyone's touching you. The whole crowd's touching you. They're all pressing in on you. Did Jesus know who touched him? What's the answer? Of course he did. What was he doing? He was giving her an opportunity to confess it. He was giving her an opportunity to say, Lord, it was me. I was the one who touched you. And she looks and said, I touched you. Now remember, making him ceremonially unclean from the world's perspective. And all the people that had touched you before, unclean. And Jesus doesn't say, you made me unclean. Instead, he says something to her she has not heard in 12 years. See, for 12 years, everybody she came near wanted nothing to do with her. She was unclean. She would defile me. I'd have to go through rituals to go back to worship. I can't touch you. Get away from me. You're like a leper without being contagious. And yet when she sees Jesus, for the first time, she hears this. He calls her daughter. Daughter, you've been made well. Your touching me didn't defile me, it healed you. Guys, when we touch Jesus, it heals us. It transforms us. We would think it would be defiling to him, but the good news is, while we were yet sinners, Christ died for us. He was going to take all of our sin upon himself. He paid for it at the cross of Calvary. He's made us all clean. He's made us new creations in Christ, and praise the Lord. Jesus desired to be more than just her healer. He wanted to be her savior, her friend, and again, he calls her daughter. How those words must have echoed in her ears after 12 years of being looked down upon by everybody she passed by. Again, though many were pressing in on Jesus, only one had touched him by faith.
1: We're so glad you joined us today for this edition of Faith Comes by Hearing. Pastor Dave is walking us through the book of Matthew, and we're loving it. From the very beginning of the book, Matthew explains in detail the kingly lineage that came all the way from King David down to Jesus, showing how he was the promised Messiah. Imagine being Joseph, Jesus' earthly father, and being forewarned about Jesus' birth and all that would come from that ordeal. Joseph was going to be putting himself in a state of ill repute with those around him, even though he did nothing wrong. Thankfully, he listened to the angel and did just as he'd been instructed. But what's interesting is that Joseph was part of the kingly lineage, and so through Joseph's family line, as well as Mary's family line, Jesus's familial lineage came from two different sons of David. It's amazing how prophecy and intricate details all align when God's the one orchestrating it all. Do you notice him orchestrating things in your life? Or do things just seem coincidental at times? Know that God has a purpose and plan with every detail, and you're included in that. If you want to get in touch with us about anything you heard today, or how you factor into God's plan, call us at 831-428-2214. That's 831-428-2214. You can also go to our website, ccconejovalley.com. 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
2: 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Those aren't just random numbers that I thought of. That's the voicemail line if you want to leave a message. I'm Daniel, and I have a question for you. Where's the most comfortable place for you to sleep? This is an important question. I'm doing a research paper. No, the real reason is because for me, I would raise my hand. The answer is my car. I know it sounds strange, but I have this whole setup where sometimes I need a quick nap and I'll take a hoodie and I'll kind of like put the hood part over my eyes and then I'll roll the rest of it kind of back as a pillow and I get great sleep. In fact, the sleep was so great that I had to figure out how can I get sleep like this in my house? So part of the way that I do that is I put some earbuds in. I kind of fall asleep listening to something, sometimes an audiobook. But I think I need some new earbuds because the problem is, you know, you have the wireless ones and then next thing you know, you wake up and one is like on the floor and one is under a pillow. So maybe I need to find some designated sleep ones and then I'll be really comfortable. Hopefully. Maybe.
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4: Hannah Harper, she's the winner of season 24. 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Well, she's the first person to win from that genre since Carrie Underwood. 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So it's been a while. 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She's bluegrass influenced, though. 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
10: I am being a Christian who loves God first, but recognizes God's calling that I should make the place where I live better. 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And that is not a crazy idea. The term Christian nationalism is being used as a pejorative to try to scare Christians from keeping their faith and getting involved in the process. 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
9: 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We're so glad you're here to listen. Today's message from Pastor Alan is called, Does the Church Belong in Politics? Special guests, David Barton and Tim Barton.
11: Well, I'm delighted to welcome back to World Outreach some friends of our congregation and some people and an organization for whom I am very, very grateful. David Barton and his wife Cheryl and Tim and his family are with us this weekend, and they lead Wall Builders, which do an amazing job of reminding us of our heritage. But they do far more than that. So I've asked David and Tim to join me this morning for a conversation, because I wanted you to have some exposure to the things that they're doing beyond just reminding all of us that we didn't pay attention in history class. Thank you for taking some time. You remind us consistently that we're not as well-versed in our history as we might be. But Wall Builders and your whole organization are engaged in some things far beyond just reminding churches of that. And I wanted to give a little broader exposure to that because I think it's so important. I had the privilege, Kathy and I had the privilege a few months ago of being a part of your legislators' conference, which you do on an annual basis with legislators from across the states, and helping them think about issues that are in their state with biblical worldview issues. I don't know which one of you want to respond to that. Can you tell us a little bit about that initiative and what it involves and the kind of fruit you've seen from it?
10: Yes, sir. So one of the things, broad picture, in case anybody doesn't know, is we do primarily stuff with American history. Working with our original historic collection, our goal is to try to help people understand from faith and have historic examples of how faith applies in lots of areas of life. We focus on the church, on education, and on the governmental arena. And so this is just one of our governmental arena outreaches. We work with about 1,000 state legislators across the nation. There's about 7,800. So there's a significant percentage that we actually engage with. We help with model legislation, among other things, but ultimately trying to go back and say, if it's not biblical, if it's not constitutional, if it's not protecting inalienable rights, we shouldn't support it. And we need to do things that are more directed in those regards. We bring in policy experts from all over the nation on whatever the topic is, or in many cases, spiritual leaders as well, for those that have never attended the conference before. We, from the morning through the afternoon, have a bunch of policy wonks, but all Christian worldview related people that will come in and say, okay, so this is what's going on with whether it be like an ESG, whether it be something with, there's bills now where we are having to clarify that AI does not have human right privileges, but we're literally like, hey, that's a real thing. We have to address this. And not to digress on that, because not only should AI not have human right privileges, but the unborn should. So we kind of cover all of those bases. But then every evening, one of the things we recognize is we don't want to just give them good ammunition to go back as they're trying to navigate policy and legislation. Every evening, we will have a spiritual emphasis. And so we want to feed not just their mind, we want to feed their heart and soul as well. And so Pastor Jackson came and he was able to do one of the evenings for us where we have a spiritual emphasis. Phenomenal. But we do work all over the nation. In fact, I think it was just this week that Tennessee approved out of the House that they're going to allow the Ten Commandments to be posted in public schools in Tennessee. Which, by way of background, and I appreciate the fact that everybody in the room pretty much applauded. You should have. That's very important. One of the things we have largely forgotten, the Founding Father said that America only works with a religious and moral foundation. And it used to be not debatable. The moral foundation was what we learned from the Bible. And ultimately, even like the legal foundation of our nation derived from the Ten Commandments, as much as, if not more than virtually anything else you can identify. So this is part of the founding of our nation. If you go back to the early colonies, every single one of the early colonies, they included the Ten Commandments as part of the legal code for every single one of the early colonies. And here's where it's also interesting. Is there was never a colony that had more than 15 reasons that somebody could be put to death. But in every one of the colonies, some of the reasons you could be put to death was for violating the Ten Commandments. And they actually would list, when they would write the law that thou shalt not murder, they would literally put the verse like Exodus beside it, identifying that they're taking that specifically from the Bible. Again, the reason I say this is we now have a world and a culture that's growing up where our kids are being told that there's no objective truth. Truth is subjective. It's how you feel. It's what you think. This is my truth. This is your truth. And we're not having a moral standard for them to hold to. In fact, I would challenge when people are like, well, we can't have the Ten Commandments. You can't have religion in school. Okay, well, let me just ask a really simple follow-up basic question. How do we determine right and wrong? Like, this is a simple question. Because there's only a couple options. It's either subjective, it's collective, or it's objective. Subjective means we decide for ourselves. Well, that's never going to be good. Because if you watched the news last night, there was somebody that decided for themselves it was okay to take a gun and go to the White House Correspondents' Dinner and open fire. Well, that's subjective morality. That's never going to work because people are always going to make bad decisions. So you have to have a different standard. Well, there's collective. We could just all vote on it. But for the majority of the world, the majority of the world up until like 100 years ago thought that slavery was acceptable. The majority of the world, there was never a nation that didn't have slavery. So if we said, well, just collectively, we can point out that consistently collective groups choose things that are immoral. Well, if it can't be subjective, it's not collective. The only other option is there has to be an objective standard we point to. Well, you could then argue, well, there's more than one objective standard because like the Jews have the Torah, the Christians have the Bible, the Muslims have the Quran, and people might argue there's different objective standards. And then what I would say is, okay, to make it easy, if we're gonna say we need the highest moral objective standard, instead of analyzing all the textual documents, I would say, let's just compare the heroes of those religions. And this shouldn't be all that complicated because, by the way, fair, if you go back to the Torah, those are some of our biblical heroes. However, we can point out Abraham had some major flaws. Moses, major flaws. David, major flaws. You go to Islam and they have Muhammad, who believed that you should kill your enemies, you should enslave them, you can have multiple brides and child brides. Like, go down the list. And then you have Jesus, who said you should treat other people the way you want to be treated, love your neighbors yourself. And the reason I point this out is for people that say, no, we shouldn't have Christianity, or we shouldn't have the Bible, we shouldn't have Ten Commandments in public school. Okay, so what other options are there? Because you're always going to have a standard of morality. And if we're saying Jesus is the highest standard of morality ever given, even if you don't believe he's Savior, you should. But even if you're like, I'm not sure, but he's a great moral teacher, his moral teachings would help you live a better and more free life. Now, again, ultimately, he didn't come to be a good moral teacher. He came to be a Savior. So don't miss the big picture on that. But again, the reason I'm saying this is there's Christians that are like, we can't have the Ten Commandments. there is going to be a moral standard. And if we're saying we can't use the Bible, then all that is left is a lower degree moral standard. So we will be teaching our kids lesser value morals that are going to equate to them having worse behavior. And as we see all kinds of horrific things where, I don't want to be graphic, but where people are taking firearms and going in places and shooting, and like, that's become far too normal. Why? Because we've removed an objective standard of morality that says, thou shalt not murder. This shouldn't be that. By the way, when kids can go to jail for violating the Ten Commandments, but we've told them they can't see the Ten Commandments, you can go to jail for stealing. You can go to jail for killing. I mean, literally. And we're saying, but they can't see it. And I'm saying all of this because I want to get in front of the feeling for anybody who's in the room or watching online and you're like, but I don't think we should really have the Ten Commandments there. Then what else are we going to show them to give them a moral standard? Because this is the best moral standard for the history of the world there has ever been. And there was a reason it was part of every single colony's laws. There was a reason the founding fathers advocated, above all, the Sermon on the Mount and the Ten Commandments. They thought were the two most moral and significant teachings that every student should learn and memorize. Okay? Again, the reason this matters, and part of why we celebrate, back to our legislators' conference, we introduced something to our legislators several years ago saying, hey guys, there's a unique opportunity because you remember the Coach Kennedy decision, the football coach who was fired for kneeling. He won a Supreme Court case in 2022. The Supreme Court, in giving him the victory, they overturned what was known as the Lemon decision. The Lemon decision is essentially what removed all religious activity and expression from the public arena and public school. Well, the Supreme Court said, well, that was always bad policy. That was never constitutionally correct. We are vacating it. We're overturning it. When the Ten Commandments were taken out of school in 1980, the thing that the Supreme Court cited was the Lemon decision. They said, well, the Lemon test says we have to take it out. Lemon test is overturned, which means the only thing that said we couldn't have it is now removed. Let me point out, the Ten Commandments were part of education from the Pilgrims until 1980. This isn't a brand new idea. This is restoring what was the foundation in education that made America the most free, stable, prosperous, and benevolent nation in the history of the world. And by the way, Tennessee just passed that out of the House this week.
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12: 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Some of my favorite verses that Paul wrote, a bit of devotional time, and then some place to journal. The goal is to be changed. We want to be transformed by the Word of God and not just informed by it. Saul of Tarsus, a hero of mine, I got to know him as the Apostle Paul, an unrelenting advocate for Jesus in the face of unyielding persecution. 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Lessons from Paul, it'll help you and I be overcomers, triumphant in this season in the earth. 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
9: 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That's 855-577-2255. Now, let's get back to Pastor Allen with his message called Does the Church Belong in Politics? Special guests, David Barton and Tim Barton.
11: You know, we have bowed at a wrong altar. And I hear this from local leadership and other places on a consistent basis. Well, if we do the right thing, we'll be sued. As if that provides you an excuse to not do the right thing.
10: Right.
11: I want to ask every man in the room a question, real question. If you knew today you would be sued if you were faithful to your wife, does that give you a legitimate reason to go be unfaithful? To avoid the lawsuit?
10: No.
11: You're going to do the right thing?
10: Yes. Yeah.
11: Even if there's a threat of a consequence? I want to answer that question out loud. The answer would be, yes, I'm going to be faithful to my wife, even if there's a consequence. Well, why will we do the wrong thing? Because we're afraid of the consequence. That makes no sense for the Christ follower. Amen. So they're doing an amazing thing in creating this environment and the dialogue and the resources to help state legislators work through the language to know what's worked in one state or where the loopholes were and it was amazing to me to sit and watch. I came away so much.
10: So, and significant too, one of the things that there's an adage that culture is downstream of politics, but sometimes people think, well, no, it's the church. And I would say there's two interesting things about this. When you look at culture, culture is a reflection of two things. It is a reflection of the church and it's a reflection of politics. And a lot of times people think, well, it's the church is what determines culture, that determines politics. But I would point out, politics actually determines culture, especially in our modern era, at times more than the church does. Now, that's actually an indictment on the church in America. However, I do want to point out, when Roe versus Wade became the law of the land, which is already silly because a law doesn't come from the U.S. Supreme Court. It comes from Congress. They're the ones that pass law. So when the Supreme Court had the 1973 Roe versus Wade decision and they said, we just found a new constitutional right to abortion, miraculously, the words aren't there, but we found it in the Constitution. They said, this is now the law of the land. Again, they don't pass law, but here's what's the reason I'm bringing this up, what I want to point out. Prior to 1973, how many Americans supported abortion? Publicly, outwardly supported abortion. And what you will find is it was in the single digits. Then abortion becomes the law of the land. Because it's the law of the land, it becomes normalized. And now, not only do you have the majority of Americans, here's the staggering part. You have the majority of Christians that think we should not end all of abortion. For whatever reason, and here's why I'm saying this, because the reason that we got involved on the legislative front in a lot of ways actually is because of our faith. Because we recognize if we don't start upholding legally some of these basic traditional values, then this will change our culture for so much the worse and make it more of a challenge for us as believers. And if that's confusing to anybody, look at Europe right now. When you are a Christian right now over in Europe, and literally whether it's in Canada or the UK, and well, you can't teach certain Bible verses anymore. You can't read them out loud anymore. You can go to jail for hate speech for reading the Bible out loud. America, if we are not careful, can go down that same slippery path. And I'm saying this because if the church thinks, well, we don't need to get involved in politics, politics are actually directing this ship. They're the bigger rudder on the ship right now. And again, largely that's an indictment on the church because the church has not been being the salt like we should be the salt. But part of how we can be the salt is to get involved in that political arena. And if we do, we actually can do things that uphold biblical traditional values, that uphold inalienable rights, that uphold constitutional principles. And that's exactly what the founding fathers did. They weren't people that checked their faith at the door. They were people, when the Declaration says, we hold these truths to be self-evident, that all men are created equal, endowed by their creator with certain inalienable rights, and that to secure these rights, government is instituted among men. When they said those are self-evident truths, where did they discover those self-evident truths? And here's the interesting thing. So this is, if you have come to the pop-up museum, you've seen these. This is the first printing of the original draft of the Declaration. And this came out in 1829. It was Thomas Jefferson's grandson that found the original one and was like, this is amazing. People want to see this. Let's make some copies. So they made copies. This is from the first printing, the first copy that was made from the original draft. But here's the reason I want to bring this up. There was a historian named Alice Baldwin. She wrote a book called The New England Clergy in the American Revolution. And if you look through this, it's four pages. In her book, she talks about the influence of the pastors in early America. But the amazing part is she points out the founding fathers didn't come up with a single unique idea. She said instead, they repeated all of the things they'd been learning from their pastor for the decades leading up to that moment. And one of her quotes, she says, there is not a right asserted in the Declaration which had not been preached from the American clergy prior to 1763. And in her book, she goes through and she lists the pastors and the sermons that delivered all of those rights. Again, the reason I'm saying this is because part of the reality of the notion of the founding of our nation, it really does go back to the fact that the church was far more active in the formation of the ideas, politically speaking. We didn't think our faith stays inside the church and not related to government. And let me give you a little food for thought. And Pastor Jackson, if you have a different idea, by all means, correct, redirect if I say something and you're like, well, Tim, I see it this way. But what I would point out is if we read the Bible, it's very clear God has three institutions. God has the family, God has the church, and God created government. And I don't know of any Christian who would debate the fact that God gave guidance on how the family is supposed to operate. And as Christians, we should follow the guidance that God gave, right? And whether that's for husband and wife, whether that's for raising kids, whether it's for kids submitting and obeying their parents in the Lord for this is right. The Bible gives guidance clearly on the family. The Bible gives guidance on the church. It's to equip the saints for the work of the ministry. And we can go through all the details of what the Bible says in the church. Here's what's interesting. The Bible says far more about government and government leaders and in dealing and addressing government and government leaders than it does the family or the church. And yet for some reason, we spend more time on what the Bible says less about than acknowledging, you know what? The Bible has an awful lot to say about politics and government. And as Christians, we're not supposed to only care about two of the three institutions God made. We actually need to recognize the Bible speaks more to government, and therefore we should be interested and care about government in the midst of what we do. And that's literally what early pastors did, going back to the fact that every single grievance or every single right in the Declaration had been preached from pastors prior to 1763. It again is an indictment on the church, but I want to be an encouragement of why as a Christian, we shouldn't be even reading our Bible and thinking, well, as a Christian, I shouldn't get involved politically. No, actually, if you read your Bible, you should go, man, how many times do these prophets go to these kings? How many times are they talking about you should do this, you shouldn't do this, God will bless, God will curse? That's almost all dealing with government leaders and government officials. It's the majority of the Bible, and we can't read it disconnected from our reality that we live in a world with political leaders, and the Word of God speaks to every issue we deal with, not just with family and church, but also with politics.
13: Let me add a challenge to that, because we're coming up on the 250th anniversary celebration of that document right there that Tim held. And it probably takes you, if you haven't read the document, read it. It's probably 15 minutes to read. And you'll find 27 grievances in that declaration. Here's 27 reasons we're separating from Great Britain because Great Britain's done 27. And remember that every one of those grievances had been preached from the American pulpit prior to 1763. So read the grievances as if they're sermon topics, and see what Bible verses you can put to each of those 27 grievances, because pastors did that. That's what they did in the founding era. See if you can put Bible verses to the same things that they put Bible verses to back then, and that tells us a lot about where we are with our biblical knowledge, what we even know of what the Bible says about government, because that declaration is a listing of sermon topics. That's what we're celebrating on the 250th.
11: You know, the weakness of the local church is it's a local church. And it's important to know that there are people working diligently across our nation beyond the ones you know to take a biblical worldview and put it back in our public square and public education. It is our heritage. Its absence is a very new thing. But God said, as long as the earth exists, seed time and harvest. You plant a small seed and you get a disproportionate outcome. That's what the blessing of God does in all of our lives. And that's our prayer for them. They invest the effort and the energy and they do the learning and they do the things, but that God will bring an outcome that when we stand and say, only God could have brought that about. Is that fair? Amen. Let's pray. You can stretch out your hand if you're into that. If you're not, stretch out your other hand, okay? Father, I thank you for these men and their families and for wall builders, and I thank you for the heart you've put in them, the desire to see the name of Jesus exalted in our schools and our college campuses and the halls of government and in this nation. And Lord, we lift them before you today. Give them wisdom beyond themselves. Open the windows of heaven. Release the resources that are needed for the assignments you've given them. Bring the people to help them that have the wisdom and the experience and the ability. Protect them from those who would diminish or distract or disrupt. And I thank you for a harvest that will bring an extension of liberty and freedom to generation after generation. I thank you for your church in the earth. Father, through our efforts, may your name be lifted up. May your kingdom come and your will be done. In Jesus' name, amen. Hallelujah. Thank you. God bless.
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15: Hey, I'm Daniel, and recently in this devotional that someone gave me, there was a scripture that was encouraging to me and the story that went along with it. It's in Luke 5, around verse 19, a little before and after that, and it's the story of the crippled man whose friends brought him to a place where Jesus was teaching and there was no room. And so they got on the roof, cut a hole, and lowered the man inside. And the thought was, there are people in our lives God has placed who are friends like that to us, metaphorically, bringing us to Jesus, helping to carry us when we have no strength. And maybe it's the reverse. Maybe you're that friend for somebody. So grateful for the fact that I know, whether it's friends, whether it's family, there are people in my life who would do that for me, could carry me, show love to me. And whether you're on the receiving end or the giving end of that, just know how much of a blessing you are in someone's life and how much they love you. And above all, how much Jesus loves you.
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22: And I'm saying the choices you're making right now are shaping the man you're going to be. The choices you're making right now, even the ones that seem insignificant, from the friends you're hanging around, to the words you speak, to the way you treat other people, it's putting you on a path that's going to lead in any number of directions. And if you make wise choices now, it's going to put you in a place of wisdom later on in life. And just raising up the value of the decisions they make, because life is telling them, oh, you're young, you're a teenager, you do whatever you want, it doesn't really matter. And we're trying to give the opposite message, that now what you say, what you do right now, it matters so much.
23: That's Dave Willis, and he and his wife Ashley join us today on Focus on the Family with Jim Daly, and I'm John Fuller.
21: You know, John, as parents, we carry a pretty big responsibility, if not the responsibility, to help shape the next generation, our children, maybe even some of their friends that come over to the house to play ping pong or do the things that they do. And it means we have to teach our boys how to respect girls, right? And in this culture today, that's a tough task because there's very little supporting girls and women. Just think about it. You know, the whole Title IX issue and what has happened to women's sports with the trans issue and so much more. It's just, there seems to be a slow and sometimes fast degrading of women in the culture. And, you know, boys and men have a responsibility to say, no, we're going to respect girls and women. And today we're going to talk about that subject with experts who have four sons of their own.
23: Dave and Ashley Willis are conference speakers, relationship coaches, and podcast hosts. And they've been in full-time marriage ministry for about 10 years now and have four sons, as you said, Jim. Dave has a terrific book on this topic called Raising Boys Who Respect Girls, Upending Locker Room Mentality, Blind Spots, and Unintended Sexism.
21: Dave and Ashley, welcome back to Focus on the Family. Good to have you here.
24: Good to be
22: Thank
24: here.
22: You guys.
24: Thank you.
22: Oh, we love
21: being
22: here.
21: We didn't pay you to say that, did we?
24: Right, right.
21: Okay. Just want to make sure. Now, this question, this is the way to get out of the gate. Your son Cooper once came home from school asking if girls liked it when boys sent them indecent pictures. When I first read that, I was like, what?
22: Yeah.
21: It's a different era now.
22: It's a different era.
21: I mean, that would have,
22: era.
21: When I was a boy, that never would have popped up.
22: Oh, my goodness.
21: We wouldn't even thought of that. But that's kind of the question we've got to deal with with our sons today.
22: A lot of eye-raising moments, shocking moments, that we didn't grow up with the technology that made these things possible.
21: What did you say to him?
22: Well, we've kind of made a pact early on that we're not going to freak out in the moment, no matter what our kids ask.
21: That's the first good parenting
22: good parenting
21: Don't
22: tip.
21: Don't panic.
22: Don't freak out in the moment. You can freak out with each other later, but in the moment, you got to be calm and be a safe place for them to share, because as you're a safe place for them to share, the more they're going to share. Mm-hmm. So he came home from his first day of eighth grade, and he said, how was your day? It was fine. And he asked that question. Hey, just out of curiosity, do girls really like it when boys send these like indecent pictures of themselves? And I'm like, well, why don't you unpack that for me, you know? And he said, well, on the bus, on the way home, some of the boys on the bus were taking inappropriate pictures of themselves and trying to show the other kids on the bus pictures of what they've taken, and saying, girls love it when you send them pictures like this. And they were laughing about it. And Cooper said it felt so inappropriate, but it gave us an opportunity to just unpack it one step at a time. Say, buddy, listen, you're going to be exposed to a lot of things that just aren't right, aren't healthy. In this case, what those boys are doing is actually illegal. That's child pornography. So to possess that or share that is illegal. But it gave us a bigger just time to talk about God's design for respecting one another and for the sacredness of sex and all these things. And he was really receptive to it. But it was a wake-up call for us of just what our kids are being exposed to.
21: Well, and the other thing too is, man, don't think because you have your kids in a Christian school or they're going to church every Sunday that they get this. I mean, it's sad, but now your other three boys coming along, you probably before the first day of eighth grade said, okay, I got to talk to you about something.
0: This
21: could happen.
22: Yeah.
21: I mean, that's one of the difficulties as a parent today is trying to get ahead of, especially the sexual discussions, because it just, the culture reeks of sexualization. And for boys, we got to, and some girls now too.
0: Yes.
21: We got to get, you know, ahead of that to help have those discussions. So as a mama, Ashley, I mean, how did you respond to that question?
0: Well, I'm going to be honest, like my first like instinct was to freak out. Like literally like, what are you talking about? Like I wanted to, and Dave could see it. Like Dave could see it on my face and he just gently grabbed my hand and was like, this is what we wanted. We wanted him to come to us, you know?
21: Yeah, but that's typical. Let me say, if you're that mom panicking and freaking out, that was Jean as well. Mm-hmm. I mean, this is kind of the normal thing. And the husbands at this point are going, okay, this isn't unusual for boys, you know?
22: Yeah.
21: But we got to deal with it. So yeah, continue. Sorry.
0: Yes.
21: Little infomercial for moms freaking out. Okay, that's every mom I've ever known.
0: This is the truth. And so it was really not so much towards Cooper himself. It was more like, what in the world? Like, I can't believe this is going on at this age. And I just wasn't ready for it because he's our firstborn. And so this was the first time we were hearing this from one of our kids. But very quickly, with Dave's help of helping me to remember that we want him to come to us with these things, I just really wanted him to hear as a woman how that would make me feel. And I was like, I can tell you 100% that that is so disrespectful. Mm. Like, that is not good. And then there's girls who feel pressured to also send pictures. And I know this from being a youth leader for years, that girls feel like, oh, that's what boys want. And they're having the same questions.
21: Yeah.
0: And then it perpetuates just this really just unhealthy and like Dave said, illegal correspondence between these kids. And they don't even know what to do with this.
21: So your book, Raising Boys Who Respect Girls, I mean, it's beyond just this topic. That's just a wow kind of opening question.
22: Yeah,
21: so we covered that. If you want more information, get a copy of the book. Mm-hmm. But moving into more general context of teaching your boys how to respect girls, how do you go about doing that, being mindful of that as a dad, as a mom? You're both, because of the fact that you're a woman and you're a man, you're going to bring different attributes in your parenting to that. What are some of the core things we need to think about?
22: Well, as parents, if you're married, I would say realize that you're modeling for your kids what healthy behavior and interaction looks like. So dads, if you're listening, the way you treat your wife is showing your boys how they should treat women, and it's showing your daughters what they should expect from men someday. And so if our example isn't the right example, then we need to take a step back and say, Lord, help me to do this. And I know for a lot of guys, that's hard because maybe we didn't have an example ourselves. Mm-hmm. And so even if you didn't have that, the way that my own father didn't have that, but he chose with God's grace to break that cycle and to become that, as imperfect as all of us are and as imperfect as he was, he really modeled respect toward my mother. And I caught that. And I want to do the same for Ashley. I think it starts just in
21: it's good.
22: How we're treating each other in marriage, because your kids learn a lot more by watching than they do by listening to your advice most of the time.
21: It's so true.
0: They do. And one of the biggest things that I think dads can do, especially for their sons, is be very, very mindful of where their eyes go. Because having mindfulness about where your eyes linger is everything. And do not make the mistake of believing your sons don't see it, because they do. And your daughters see it too. And so we've got to get a grip on where our eyes go. I mean, we can't help, as people, men and women, seeing someone attractive walk by, but we get to choose if we keep on staring.
21: Yeah, it's so true. You know, you mentioned in the book that Jesus is a wonderful role model about how to treat women. Mm-hmm. You know, you think about the culture he was born into. It was very demeaning toward women in many ways. I mean, the Roman Empire, right? And yet Jesus came onto the scene and gave women dignity, Mary Magdalene and other women. Mm-hmm. Speak to that difference that he made coming onto the scene and raising women to a status of equality made in his image, male and female.
22: I'm so glad you brought that up. It's my favorite chapter in the book. And I almost laugh when I hear people in the modern context say, oh, well, I could never be a Christian. It's so oppressive to women. And I laugh and I think, you don't know history. I'm like, in all of human history, there has never been anyone who's done more to elevate the status of women than Jesus Christ did. And when you look in the Gospels of how he did that and how countercultural it was, and it wasn't just about women being over-sexualized, which they were, and they had that kind of exploitation. And they had so few rights. But it was also, there was a misogyny and a distrust toward women. A woman's testimony was not valid in a court of law. But when you look at Jesus taking time to intentionally pursue women, not only women

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3: And I love that. And I do think it goes against what some people are trying to spread as a narrative today about him holding women down. And I mean, probably one of my favorite stories is the woman at the well. I just love how he went against really the cultural norms of his day to go and talk to this woman and minister to her and not bring necessarily like shame on her like others had done, but to show her that she didn't have to keep living in shame. She didn't have to keep living life this way, and that there was this living water that only he could offer her. And I just think it was just so beautiful. And I think it's important that we remember that, and that Jesus loves women and he wants women to be respected, and he is the model that we all should follow.
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5: 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And we've got that book here at the ministry. 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What do the conversations sound like with your boys, given everything you just said? Because this is a big topic, and we can't protect them 24/7, but how do you process the inevitable time when guys are together and they're swaggering or they're sharing things that are degrading? How do you help your boys get ahead of that?
3: Yeah.
6: Yeah, I think we try to tell them to lead by example. And if you can't change the conversation and it's clearly going in a direction and staying in a direction that you're uncomfortable with, then to just excuse yourself from that setting. You don't have to stay there. You get to choose what rooms you're in. Mm. And it takes a lot of courage sometimes to walk away from settings, and sometimes even walk away from relationships where there's a pattern of really unhealthy behavior, because you're going to be like the people you hang out the most. The Bible talks so much about choosing the right friends, and that bad company corrupts good character. And we've got to be intentional, not in a judgmental way or an elitist way, but in a really discerning way, to choose our friends wisely, because we're going to become like they are.
3: It's so true. I remember one time one of our sons was talking about how he like had a friend come up to him and he was like, "Hey, we have this list of girls and we're like rating them based on looks and this and that." And at first he thought it was funny. And I was like, "Rewind this back and tell me what you just said and think about it. If you were like, there was guys and the girls were rating you, would you think that was funny?" And he was like, "What?" He goes, "Well, they're not doing that. I don't think they're doing that." And he kind of started having a whole different attitude. And I was like, "What makes this any different, buddy?" And I'm like, it's your friends who you love. And so it's kind of shadowing the truth of what's going on here. I'm like, how is this a good thing? And he kind of backtracked from it and was like, "Oh yeah, that's probably not good." And I was like, yeah, because you're not only is it mean to these girls, but you're also minimizing them to just bodies. Mm-hmm. And all these kind of things inevitably get out and somebody's going to get hurt. And I'm like, do you want to be associated with this? Do you want to really be part of this? And the more he thought about it, the more he was like, yeah, I don't want to be part of that. Because he's like, that's really terrible. I would never want someone to do that to me. And I think sometimes when we do get into these, you know, quote unquote, locker room settings, I think that guys, and I'm sure girls can do this too in our own way, but I think guys forget that these are real women who have, you know, souls and have hearts and minds that can be so hurt.
4: Yeah.
3: And they just sometimes when they're together can forget about that. And so we try to remind our kids of that.
4: Yeah, you're developing empathy.
3: Yes.
4: Which is a good thing.
3: Yes.
5: Yeah. Dave, you made reference to kind of an older generation and how men used to care for and respect women. And we're missing that mark pretty wildly, it seems, in the general culture. How do you bring forward people like your grandfather, I think it was, that you wrote about in the book, and say, this is the kind of person to emulate?
6: Yeah, absolutely. I'm thankful to have some great examples in my own life from that. But I also want to just acknowledge that it's a complicated time for young men to know how to show respect to women. Because on one hand, when you try to show chivalry, there are certain women that might be offended by that, to say, well, I don't need your help. I don't need you to hold the door open for me. And a young man's just being polite and he's thinking, wow, I feel like I can't win here. And so I think it's still the right thing to do, to serve and to help people. But when we do it, however we're doing it, we try to do it the way that Jesus said to do it, which is the golden rule: treat other people the way that you'd want to be treated. And I think that goes for how

0: we treat other men and how we treat women as well. But even in these confusing times, even when trying to be, you know, chivalrous, trying to embody some of those positive masculine traits that God gave us can get you some backlash sometimes, I still think that it's the right thing to do. And if criticism comes for that, to say, look, I didn't mean to offend you, this is how I was raised, I was just trying to be polite, yeah, and to show deference and kindness in those situations, which usually diffuses the situation. And just know there's a lot of anger out in the world right now, and a lot of it is because we've misunderstood so much of these issues.
1: Boy, it's so true. In your book, Raising Boys Who Respect Girls, you mentioned 7 lessons that turn boys into men. I sent those to my 2 sons this morning early, like 6 a.m. Mm-hmm. I don't think they were up quite yet, but I did just check my phone. They hearted it back to me.
0: There
1: both
0: we go.
1: Of them.
0: Oh, yeah. Okay.
1: So I think they thought those were right on. Let's hit that, and we'll dig into a couple. One, have the courage to fight for what's right. Boy, do we need people. Mm-hmm. Men, yes, but everybody pulling for what's right. Seek responsibility instead of running from it. That'll resonate with the guys. I think boys and young men want that challenge.
0: Yeah, yeah.
1: And they don't get that challenge in today's modern culture. You know, I want to be somebody who is choosing what is right and being responsible for my decisions. Third, work hard at whatever you do. And when you have a family, work hard to provide. Boy, there's a big one. That is an antiquated idea, but I think it's a good one. 4, show patience and restraint. You know, Trent, who is my oldest son, big guy, 6'7", weightlifter. He says, you know, Dad, when it says in the Bible to be meek, you know what that actually means in the Greek? What? To be ready, but to choose restraint.
0: Mm. That's good.
1: Yeah, he's ready. Let
0: he's
1: me tell
0: ready.
1: You.
2: Right, right.
1: And I'm so glad he's choosing restraint.
0: I am too. I'm glad he's on our side.
1: But that's mm-hmm. the point. Patience and restraint. That's manhood. Mm-hmm. Next, you said respect your wife before you meet her by keeping yourself from sexual sin. Respect your wife after you're married by remaining faithful. Boy, that's so good. Next, keep your word. Next, trust God. And let his word be the roadmap of your life. I mean, those 7 wow. are really solid. Did you write
0: I wrote that?
1: Ashley, did you write that?
2: It was definitely Dave, and I love those. Yes.
1: Yeah. Do they resonate
2: callings.
1: For you as
2: Absolutely.
1: A woman?
2: Absolutely, yes. And I mean, when I hear that as a woman, you know, that makes me just feel so good about the future of men if we're raising men in that way. And it also, as a mom of men, I really want to instill those things in them alongside Dave. And I know it's a high calling. And again, as parents, we can blow it so easily. There's times we just don't get it right. I mean, because we're imperfect. But I think when we're aiming for those things and teaching our boys those things and modeling those things ourselves, because even as women, we can model many of those things. I think that, you know, more is really caught than taught. And I think in those moments when we don't get it right, being that open, safe place to talk about it,
1: yeah,
2: that goes a long way too.
1: Absolutely. You know, you have your boys, you have a little gap between number 2 and number 3 and 4. So what are the ages?
2: So right now they are 10, 13, 18, and 20. So 2 in college and then 2 in school.
1: Yeah, that's yeah. so good. So, I mean, you've got the gambit still and you're
2: yes,
1: still.
2: Yes.
1: And I think the big issue here is for the parents, but let's say the dads that feel like they have blown it. They haven't set the right example. You can still come back and set that record straight. In the book, in fact, you're talking about you start this stuff at preschool. You
2: oh,
1: know,
2: yes.
1: start to talk
0: oh, yeah,
1: about
0: sure.
1: these things really early. But I'm thinking, you know, we sometimes need that punch list. I mean, guys, we're thinking about everything. Okay, they got to be taught how to respect women and girls, and then we got to help them respect the Word of God. And you're thinking of devotions and I mean, that list can get a little overwhelming for the guy who wants to come home from work and just plop down, watch the news maybe, or just chill out. So how do we get out of that lazy zone, if I could be bold enough, and say we have to be engaged? Maybe take a 10-minute break or whatever, but you got to engage those kids, and it starts early.
0: It does mm-hmm. start early. And yeah, we need rest too. So yeah, I'm not beating up on somebody that needs to chill. The older I get, the more chill time I require.
1: Amen, brother.
2: That yeah. is the truth.
0: Like our last kid, I feel some ways I feel wiser and more patient with him. In other ways, I feel so much more tired than I was.
1: Yeah,
0: it's
1: true
0: like
1: and
0: he
1: true.
0: Just gets away with more. He's I mean, you got to be engaged. You just have to be present, right? Connecting with them in their world, and then just looking for teaching opportunities along the way. That's really what's going to resonate with them.
1: Yeah. You know, you had an example in the book of your youngest son playing basketball, and it was, I don't know the number of guys, but there was also a girl on the team, and he had a little encounter with her. What happened, and how did you help straighten that out?
0: Yeah. He got mad one. She didn't pass him the ball or something, and he said, "Well, you shouldn't even be here. You're a girl." And we, you know, we like really had a huddle. And she's such a
1: great. And this they is like 8-year-old basketball.
0: Yeah, seven,
1: right?
0: Eight. You know,
1: it's amazing.
0: And
1: they
0: it really
1: were moving
0: hurt her
1: in
0: feelings.
1: The court.
0: I mean, she already, I'm sure, felt being the only girl felt a little bit out of place. But she was such a great player, a hard worker, just brought such life and spirit to the whole team. And we, you know, we huddled up and talked about respecting each other, the value every person has. Everybody's part of this team. We all belong on this team. And you know, we really talked about it that. And I afterwards, of course, had that parenting moment to say, buddy, listen, that was disrespectful to single her out, to make her feel bad. And she works so hard. She's doing so much. And to make her feel like she doesn't belong on this team. Imagine if someone did that to you. And we really had it. So I made sure he apologized to her the next practice and all of that.
1: Did it resonate for him?
0: I think it did. Yes. I think it was a good teaching moment. And they were friends by the end of the season, mm-hmm. which was really, really important.
1: You know, one of the mistakes I think we make as parents is, it's no big deal. Just look the yeah. other way. But these are great moments to be able to say, let's think about what happened there mm-hmm. and tell me what you're feeling and why you did it. And right. But just, you know, to use those moments for teaching time
0: yeah.
1: and hopefully, again, develop that empathy for, do you really know the power of what you said and how that would affect her?
2: Right.
1: You know, to alienate her, to carve her off and separate her from
0: the team.
1: I think
0: he was probably insecure. Mm-hmm. She was taller than him. And I think that's what I think it was coming
1: that's
0: down
1: typical
0: to.
1: At 8 years
0: yeah,
1: old.
0: Yeah, at 8 years old, he yeah. was like... feeling a little bit insecure, but right. no excuse.
2: Exactly.
1: As your sons grew older, you have two older sons now that are 20 and
2: 18.
1: Mm-hmm. So, I mean, you've gone through those teen years. Mm-hmm. Those discussions change. You know, it goes from like the 8-year-old co-player, but now you're talking about, you know, junior in high school, and some of that gets a lot more serious. Mm-hmm. How does that conversation change with older young men?
2: Well, I know for us, the conversations look different once they started dating. You know, I remember our second son, when he started dating someone, it was about like, okay, here's what you do on a date to show respect to your date and yeah. some of those chivalrous things. And just also in conversation, I talked a lot to our son about, you know, be sure that you don't go and talk, you know, disrespectfully about her, just like anyone else, but don't talk disrespectfully about her to your friends. Like she's a bad kisser or whatever, you know what I'm saying? Because I remember one of our sons overheard this girl that he was interested in. He was like really interested in her, but he overheard her and another girl talking badly about this guy that one of them had dated and how he wasn't a good kisser or something to that effect. And it made him not want to date her because he was like, I don't want to, he goes, she could talk that way about me and say something embarrassing. And so in the same way, we try to tell our boys, you know, be careful about how you talk about your girlfriend, your relationship, and just always come from a place of kindness and respect.
1: Yeah, that is so good. So right here at the end, for the parents that really are going, wow, we've really blown it. What's one thing they can do to say, okay, let's help our 14, 15-year-old get a little reorientation around respect for girls?
0: Well, I think it, like with most things in parenting and life, it comes down to intentionality. Like I want to be intentional about this. Maybe admit I've kind of gotten on autopilot with this and this is too big a deal to be on autopilot. So I want to have these conversations. They'll lean in if in those conversations you talk about mistakes you've made in your own past, which I know is super scary for parents, but our authority as parents doesn't come from having lived perfect lives. It comes from being authentic and honest and real and saying, you know, this, and I've made plenty of mistakes and I've tried to, as our boys got older, talk about, you know, pornography and how that wrecked me and trying to prevent them from making those same mistakes and other mistakes that I've made. I try to be honest about that. And I come back to this principle. I say, never trade temporary pleasure for permanent regret. I said, there are going to be so many times in your life in different scenarios where you might in a moment do something because you think it's going to feel good in the moment to do this thing. And that one moment of pleasure could lead to regret that just stays. Now, because of God's grace, you know, God wipes away every sin. Jesus paid for it on the cross. But even with the forgiveness and grace that God gives, there's still some baggage that we can carry because of our decisions. And I want to prevent them from carrying unnecessary baggage. And I'm saying the choices you're making right now are shaping the man you're going to be. The choices you're making right now, even the ones that seem insignificant, from the friends you're hanging around, to the words you speak, to the way you treat other people, it's putting you on a path that's going to lead in any number of directions. And if you make wise choices now, it's going to put you in a place of wisdom later on in life. And just raising up the value of the decisions they make, because life is telling them, oh, you're young, you're a teenager, you do whatever you want, it doesn't really matter. And we're trying to give the opposite message that, no, what you say, what you do right now, it matters so much.
1: That shapes who you are.
0: Yeah, exactly.
1: You know, this has been great. What a good reminder of some of the tasks we have as parents, and that is a big one, to help our sons particularly learn how to respect women and girls. And I think it's a great reminder of something we need to do. Let me turn to you, the listener. Focus on the Family is here for you. We want you to have a rewarding and God-honoring relationship with your son. And when that's in place, concepts like respect come much easier. We have lots of great resources to help. You can take our parenting assessment. It's free, it's online, and it's quick. It helps you to better understand those things you do well and those things that might need a little work. Another solid place to start is Dave's book, Raising Boys Who Respect Girls, Upending Locker Room Mentality, Blind Spots, and Unintended Sexism. 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
5: 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Daniel here with you. Just doing a little thinking. Habits are hard to break. I know that's some real insightful commentary. That is the thought that came to mind. The next thought is, are there any habits in my life that are not good? Patterns of behavior, yes. Thoughts, ways of thinking, actions towards other people, maybe ways of thinking about other people. Any things that aren't of you, God. Please give me the courage not only to acknowledge that they're there, but to also be willing to change them and to change them. And if it's something that I can't do on my own, and what I mean by that is, of course, I can't do it on our own, but if it's something that is not just a personal thing, help me to have the courage and the humility to bring other people in and say, this is something that I want to address. Can you help me with it?
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10: Hello, and welcome to the Food for Your Soul ministry. My name is Bishop Ron C. Hill, and I'm blessed to be the pastor of the Love and Unity Church of God in Christ right here in the city of Compton, California, a ministry that has been going on for many, many years. This ministry started the second Sunday in November of 1981 with five members. That's right, five members. I was a young guy back then, of course, full of excitement and anticipation, and I was expecting God to move in a mighty way. I had quit a job years before that. I quit a job in 1972 and went full-time in the ministry. My ministry initially was about winning souls to Christ and bringing people into the church. I left a full-time job, and I was focused on the fact that God had called me. He had called me to be involved in promoting Christ's gospel and bringing people into the church. When I quit that job, I learned that God is a God who will hear and answer prayer. I would spend hours in prayer every day, 6 and 7 days a week. I would spend hours in prayer. I would get a handful of tracts. I'd preach on street corners, knock on doors, go to the public square, and share Christ's gospel with sinners. And the backup was, again, prayer, fasting, Bible reading, repentance, going after God, because I needed God to supply my wife and I, and eventually our new baby. And a door opened up at the Skid Row Mission, known as the Union Rescue Mission, in downtown Los Angeles. Back then, they had never had a black man on staff at the Union Rescue Mission in downtown Los Angeles. One of, if not the largest rescue mission in America even today. And my job description was, I had to teach a Bible study to the men of Skid Row 4 days a week. Tuesday through Friday, I would teach a 45-minute Bible study. I had about 15 or 20 men that I would counsel with every other week. And I would come in contact with 50 to 60 men every day coming into the office requesting various kinds of services. And I was able to share the gospel of Christ one-on-one with 30 to 40 people every day, and a large percentage of them would accept Christ as Savior. It was wonderful, helping the poor, preaching the gospel, teaching a Bible class, and they supplied the parking that I needed, the food, and they sent me to school and gave an excellent salary. And all I had to do was do the work of God. After a number of years of doing that, the Holy Ghost led me to leave that position, and not knowing at that time, He was preparing me to go into the pastoral ministry. During the 4+ years that I was a chaplain on Skid Row, the administrators of the mission would send me to this local college, Azusa Pacific University now. They would send me there once a year for a week training, intensive training in the pastoral ministry. They sent me out there twice in two consecutive years. I got this big syllabus out there and sitting at the feet of the leading pastors in Southern California and sometime from across the nation. And I'm complaining because at that time, I had no inkling that God was going to call me into the pastoral ministry. And I went to the seminar kicking and screaming, but I had to go because they were signing my checks. And they told me that I would go get the training, and I went and got the training. And lo and behold, after God instructed me to start a church, all of the training that I had received at Azusa began to surface in my heart. That given this big syllabus each time to refer to in terms of the do's and don'ts of the pastoral ministry. So I'm armed with, number one, I had used my faith. Listen, I quit my job, and I had used my faith in prayer and in fasting and in feeding on the Word of God. Now get this now, Bible reading, prayer, fasting, soul winning. Did you catch that today? Bible reading, prayer, fasting, and soul winning. I was laser focused on that. And God supplied us. And then, as I forestated, eventually he opened a door for me to get into full-time ministry. And now he's having me to leave that ministry to start a local church fellowship. Now, I'm armed now with the understanding, if I'm going to have success as a pastor, then I must focus on much prayer and fasting, and Bible reading. We have a slogan in the church: read your Bible, fast and pray. And the people respond by saying, fast and pray and read your Bible. Now, I understand clearly that prayer, fasting, and Bible reading is not the victory. You don't get the victory just by prayer, fasting, and Bible reading. But what it does is it will open you up to receive the victory, because with biblical knowledge and with fellowshipping with God in prayer and in fasting, it allows God to illuminate your inner man. It allows him to speak directly to you about spiritual issues. At the end of the day, it is about, as a Christian, it is about knowing what is our purpose as a Christian. What is it that we're supposed to be doing? And sad to say, many people in the American church, even standing behind pulpits, have kind of don't really have a clear vision on what it is that the church is supposed to be doing. Now listen to this very carefully. Number one, we are on this planet to finish what Jesus Christ started. Now, before I started pastoring the church, I did not have a clear understanding on this. Before I started pastoring the church, as I forestated, I had quit a job in 1972. I had prayed, fasted, won souls to Christ. A door sprung open for me to go into the Union Rescue Mission, teaching a Bible class 4 days a week and ministering to hundreds of men and being sent to get pastoral training. So after I started pastoring, the church, the Holy Ghost began to unfold to me. Now listen, hear this well. God has called the church to live holy and to walk in the love of God. Did you get that today? In the Bible says, follow peace with all men and holiness without, which no man should see the Lord. The Bible also tells us, beloveds, let us love one another, for love is of God, and everyone that loveth is born of God and knoweth God. He that loveth not knoweth not God, for God is love. Now hear this well. God has ordained that each individual on the planet be saved. In fact, in Luke 19 and 10, the Bible says, for the Son of Man has come to seek and to save that which was lost. Also in the book of 2 Peter, chapter 3, verse 9, the Bible says, God is not slack concerning his promise, as some men count slackness, but is long-suffering toward us, what not willing that any should perish, but that all should come to repentance. So it is God's will for everybody to be saved. So hear this well. The purpose of the coming of Christ to become the Lamb of God, which would give God the right to forgive sinners. Hear this well. When Christ, the Anointed One, the perfect man, came into the earth through the birth canal of a virgin girl as the perfect man, he was perfect. He was a perfect man and he was a perfect God. And he came to become the sin sacrifice for the whole world. Now, Adam had caused the world to be plunged into sin. You did not become a sinner because you did something wrong. No, your very nature is sinful. Everybody is born into sin. So God sent Jesus to pay the penalty of the rebellion of Adam. So Jesus came, and he proved that he was God through miracles, through signs and wonders. He healed the sick. He raised the dead. He took a few fish and a few loaves of bread, and he fed the multitude. He cast out demons. He walked on the water. He did all of that to convince the followers and us today that he was God manifest in the flesh. But the greatest thing that Jesus did was he allowed them to illegally arrest him. They whipped him. They beat him. They pulled the flesh from his bones. And they nailed Jesus to the cross. And when Jesus got nailed to the cross, he became sin for us. He never committed a sin. Hear me well. He never committed a sin, but Jesus became the sin sacrifice. He actually was the Lamb of God. And he came for the purpose to take away the sins of the world. Now, anybody who believes what I'm saying, the Bible says in John 3:16, for God so loved the world that he gave his only begotten Son, that whosoever believeth in him should not perish but have everlasting life. The Bible says that if thou shalt confess with thy mouth the Lord Jesus and shalt believe in thine heart that God has raised him from the dead, thou shalt be saved. For with the heart man believeth unto righteousness, and with the mouth confession is made unto salvation. So I just gave to you the plan of salvation. And when a person believes this, and they repent of their sins, and they accept Christ as their Savior, they get transitioned out of Adam into Christ. Now, once that happens, now you need to be trained and taught how to become a bona fide disciple of Christ. You got to understand that you're on this planet to finish what Jesus started. So in order for that to happen, you have to be pulled out of that world of darkness yourself, first and foremost. You look at Ephesians chapter 2, and the Bible talks about in verse 1 how we were dead in trespasses and in sins. But when somebody gives you the gospel and you repent of your sins, then you get liberated, or should I say delivered from sin. You become a new creature in Christ. And then you need to be taught and trained how to become a bona fide disciple of Christ. Now, let me stick a pin right here. This is very important about what I'm about to say to you now. A Christian has to learn how to use his or her faith in the earth to walk victorious over their own flesh, to walk victorious over the world's philosophy, and to walk victorious over demon power. Did you catch that today? Now, many people in the church, what I just said right there means nothing to them, because most people in the church, they are in need. All they think about is getting healed in the body, or they want some money, or they want to get married, or they got some problem that they want God to solve. But they miss the point. Now, God can solve your problem. He can give you a spouse and he can heal your body. But that mustn't be your primary motivator. You need to be motivated by a desire to live holy and to walk in God's love. Now, hear me carefully. You're here to live holy and to walk in the love of God. And in order for you to do that, you have to be well-versed in scriptures. And as I first stated, to use your faith to claim victory over demonic forces in the name of Jesus, to claim victory over the world's philosophy in the name of Jesus, and to claim victory over your own flesh so you can walk this planet as a Christ-like person, as a Christian. You're on this planet and you are on assignment. In some respect, you're on this planet as a rescue worker. You're here to rescue other people out of the hands of the devil. You're not here just to get blessed and get your breakthrough, as some uninformed preachers will tell you, you're going to get your breakthrough and God's going to do this for you. But they never take the time to explain why you're going to get a breakthrough or why you're going to get healed or why you're going to receive what you're going to receive. It's all about understanding that you've got to learn to walk in faith, walk in hope, and walk in love. And by the way, those are the three laws that we find in 1 Corinthians 13:13. 1 Corinthians 13:13 talks about these three laws. And when a Christian is proficient at using their faith in the earth, by faith, you can dismiss anything out of your life that you don't want in there. Did you get that today? It doesn't matter what's going on in your life. If you come to know who you are in Christ, when you come to realize that Christ's blood has redeemed you and that the Holy Ghost has regenerated you and that according to the scriptures, you are seated in heavenly places in Christ. According to the scriptures, you are a part of the body of Christ. Did you get that today? And you have the potential of living holy and walking in the love of God on this planet. Now, what is the purpose of living holy and walking in the love of God? Certainly, it isn't to get a blessing, because I've been full-time in the ministry since 1972. I've watched people. I did a prayer meeting for 33 years. I was at 5 a.m. prayer meeting, sometimes with a crowd, other time a handful. And there was some morning when it was rainy and cold, I'd be in a 5 a.m. prayer meeting by myself. I did this for 33 years. During that 33-year period, there were people would come in and they would express, oh, I want a house, or I want a job. And they'd meet me for 5 a.m. prayer every day until they got that house, until they got that job, or until they got married. Didn't see them anymore, because they were motivated by something selfish. So you got to get delivered from being motivated for just self-centered things for yourself. You got to get motivated to do the work of God. The reason why God has made his nature available to you and has given you access to the supernatural third person of the Trinity, which is Holy Ghost, is to give you authority over devils and demons, and to give you authority over your flesh, and to give you authority over the lies of the world system, so that you can walk in the spirit and not in the flesh. This has to become your motivator to live holy, to walk in the love of God, which is, of course, the nature of God. Why? So that you can be a clear presenter of the gospel of the Lord Jesus Christ. This is what this is about. This is about you as a Christian, that you would function as the light of the world. that you would function as the salt of the earth. And why? So that you can be used by God to preach Christ's gospel under the anointing and under the power of Holy Ghost, to give other people an opportunity to either accept or to reject Christ. This is what God wants the body of Christ to be doing. But so many of us don't have this revelation, and we haven't set up on anybody who has it. So you, what I'm talking about right now, you have to catch this in the spirit. And some of you are viewing this now, that doesn't mean anything to you because you are carnal minded. You don't get this. But I'm telling you, when you come to that place where you know that Christ's blood has redeemed you, where the Holy Ghost has regenerated you, and that you are in fact a part of the body of Christ, and you are a citizen in two spheres. You are a citizen in the heavenly realm, and you are a citizen in the earth realm. You have a physical body, and you are part of the spiritual body of the Lord Jesus Christ. And you're not here to amass wealth and talking about how many apartments you own, and you own this and you got that. You own nothing. You own nothing. That's lunacy. Because whatever you think you own, guess what? You're not going to keep it. Well, I'm going to give it to my kids. They're not going to keep it. May I tell you that everything in the earth realm is going to burn up. God's going to annihilate everything on this planet. So why are you working your fingers to the bones just to get money as if that's going to be your answer? It is not. It is not. The Christian is to be here to do the work of God. And the work of God has to do with promoting Christ's gospel so that people can get born again and be taught how to become a bona fide disciple of Christ and to help the poor. And let me revisit being a bona fide Christian. To be a bona fide disciple means that you have accepted Christ as your Savior, your Lord, and your Master, and that you prayed on through to the baptism and the...
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5: 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I was beating myself up a little bit recently. I'll admit it. It happens. I'm Daniel. I don't do as much as I used to, but felt like nothing was going right. And so there I was, just saying stuff I probably shouldn't about myself that's not true. And would you know, I had YouTube open, and there's an account I haven't seen a video from in a while. Somebody I know. And I said, let me just check out their latest video. Not even that new a video. And it was an edit from a movie, taking scenes from a movie, and it had a song underneath, and it's a song called The Truth by Megan Woods. And it starts out, how many times can you hear the same lie before you start to believe it? And then later on, the lyrics say, the truth is, I am my father's child. I make him proud and I make him smile. And that's exactly what I needed to hear in that moment. And so I'm glad that God used that, because he didn't even allow me the chance to really start to go down that road before he reminded me that, no, Daniel, you are my son. I love you. And all those things that you were saying, those aren't the truths. So don't say them.
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11: The notion that human beings have particular right to life, liberty, pursuit of happiness, basic things that don't actually require anything from somebody else, that is a uniquely American thing. 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
3: The Hebrew writer says that Abel's offering was the more excellent sacrifice. 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We can't attain it on our works. 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We can't bring our offerings to God and expect salvation. 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No, we come to God by faith.
2: Those of us familiar with the story of Cain and Abel know that God rejected Cain's offering of produce while receiving Abel's sacrificed lamb. It wasn't that God didn't like veggies, but he knew what's in the heart and that Abel's sacrifice was one of faith. In his message today, Pastor David encourages you to approach God the same way as Abel did, in faith. It's not about your works, but about trusting in the sacrifice of Jesus on the cross. He is the perfect Lamb of God sacrificed for your sins. Now open your Bible to the book of Hebrews chapter 11 as Pastor David begins his message, The Hall of Faith.
3: You can open in your Bibles to Hebrews chapter 11, as we continue in our slow walk through the book of Hebrews chapter 11. But it's a blessed walk. We've begun, of course, Hebrews chapter 11. For those who study the Bible, you know that this is our hall of faith that we find in the Bible. It's the testimonies of those Old Testament saints who have gone before us, and they've been forever enshrined in the book of Hebrews here is a good report, a good witness of faith for us. And as I was studying this week, I actually got a vision in my head, and that vision, you know, many of us have had our encounters with famous people and perhaps some Hall of Famers, and I know I have, and it's always a thrill to come across a sports Hall of Famer because of my love for sports. And, you know, this week, this vision I had was, we're going to be taking my son down to college for his first year coming up here shortly. And apparently the city that he's going to college at, Shaquille O'Neal is a policeman in the off season. And so, you know, the vision in my head is of Woody speeding through town trying to get pulled over so he can get Shaq's autograph or something. I don't know. Maybe a prophetic warning. I don't know. But there you have it. But, you know, I say that because we do all love our heroes, don't we? You know, we admire them. And it is my prayer that as we study God's word this morning and the next few weeks and we go over these good testimonies of faith, it's my prayer that all of you fall in love with our biblical heroes that we find here in Hebrews chapter 11. These are the ones, the justified of God, who exemplified living faith in their lives to the point of legend status. You know, here they are forever enshrined in one chapter in the Bible. And it's such a great testimony that even the writer of Hebrews, after he's written this chapter, it's amazing because he comes into chapter 12, verses 1 and 2. He says, "Wherefore," after speaking of all these testimonies, he says, "Wherefore, seeing we also are compassed about with so great a cloud of witnesses, let us lay aside every weight and the sin which does so easily beset us, and let us run with patience the race that is set before us, looking unto Jesus, the author and finisher of our faith, who for the joy that was set before him endured the cross, despising the shame, and is set down at the right hand of the throne of God." The biblical heroes of Hebrews chapter 11 witnessed to us by the lives they lived in faith and endurance. They give us, you and I, the standard to duplicate in faith. They give us the hope to persevere in our faith when the race gets tough and when we get tired. And they certainly, as we read these testimonies, these heroes spur us on to live holy lives, free from, as what we just read, the sin that besets us, free from those weights that hold us down from growing in the grace and knowledge of our Lord Jesus Christ, free from the sin of unbelief, not trusting in God's promises. And when we ever come to that place of doubt, I encourage you, go to Hebrews chapter 11 and read about the faithful who have gone before us and given us and shown us the way to a victorious life in our faith in Jesus Christ our Lord. We begin Hebrews 11. The author gave us the definition of faith. In verse 1, he wrote that faith is the substance of things hoped for. And we taught how that word substance is foundation. So faith is the foundation. It's what where our faith starts. Faith is the foundation of things hoped for. What do we hope for? We hope for an eternity with God, don't we? We hope for heaven. And so that's the definition of faith. It's the foundation of things hoped for. It's the foundation of eternity. And then he went on to say it's the evidence of things unseen. And the idea with that word evidence in the Greek, it means conviction. Faith is what's in your heart. Do you truly believe that there is life eternal? Do you believe what the Bible says? Do you truly believe in your heart if you receive Jesus Christ as your Lord and Savior, you will someday be with him in heaven? And of course, if you believe that, you'll live that kind of faith out in your life, and that will be the evidence, the conviction of your heart being played out. And then he said here in verse 2, actually verse 3, as part of the conclusion to the definition, how faith, if you have a strong foundation of what we hope for, eternity, and of course, if we're living it out with conviction, that truth in our lives, he kind of concludes the definition in verse 3 of Hebrews 11, saying that a solid foundation of faith, lived with that conviction, will give us understanding. Faith will give us understanding in this world. You know, you don't have to go any further, but pick up a paper or turn on the news and you look at what's going on in the world. And, you know, I don't know how anyone without faith can handle this stuff. And they can't. That's why we have, you know, the sin pleasures and what people, you know, the weights that they get bogged down in this world. It's because they just don't live with that faith. But you see, faith will give us understanding. It'll give us understanding. We have the prophetic word of God. We know the end game, don't we? We know what's going to happen when it's all said and done. And so therefore, we have understanding, and that should give us strength as we watch God's sovereign hand move in this world. So we have the definition of faith. Now the author takes us into these wonderful testimonies. They were a good report. They were great witnesses of faith. And we're going to begin by looking at these heroes. Of course, in verse 4, we're going to look at the faith of Abel and his testimony. And it says in Hebrews chapter 11, verse 4, by faith, Abel offered unto God a more excellent sacrifice than Cain, by which he obtained witness that he was righteous, God testifying of his gifts, and by it he being dead yet still speaketh. Now it's interesting, as you read this, you find that the first hero of Hebrews chapter 11 comes from the first generation of mankind. It's the first generation removed from Adam and Eve. And as I read that, you know, I would think, gosh, couldn't we see Adam and Eve in there? But, you know, your heart goes out to Adam and Eve, certainly in sympathy, because, of course, we know Adam and Eve, they lived in paradise. You know, their faith was seen. They actually were in the garden. That was faith that was seen. They knew no shame or nakedness. They knew no sin until that fateful day when Eve was deceived and Adam disobeyed. And that's where all that sin nature entered us. But I'm sure that from that point forward, I have a feeling in my heart that Adam and Eve went on living their lives with some anger and bitterness still residing in their heart. As the story goes, one day Adam, he was working with Cain and Abel in the field. And they were little boys at the time, and they were working and sweating and toiling in the soil. And young Abel looked up at Adam, and he, off in the distance, he was seeing this big plush garden of trees and just this tropical vegetation. And he looked up at Adam and he said, "Dad, how come we can't live over there?" For which Adam sighed and he looked at his son and he said, "Well, son, You know, we used to live over there until your mother ate us out of house and home. Poor Adam and Eve. They're a wonderful blessing of God. We'll see them in heaven. But they're not, it's interesting, they're not mentioned as the first ones in our Hall of Faith. But Abel is of the first generation. And I want you to turn with me to Genesis chapter 4. Genesis chapter 4, as we read the account of Cain and Abel here. Genesis chapter 4. As most of you know, Abel from the first generation of God's people, Genesis chapter 4, of course, tells us that he was

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3: As in Luke chapter 11, verse 57, he describes Abel as one of God's prophets because his sacrifice that we saw here speaks to every generation. So in that sense, he was a prophet. John contrasts Abel's sacrifice by saying that it was a righteous work, while Cain's sacrifice was a wicked work. Now, some scholars see the difference between Cain and Abel here, that Cain's sacrifice was disobedience because he didn't come with a blood sacrifice. I don't fall into that camp because I know when we get into Leviticus and the laws of offerings and stuff, you do find a provision for offerings to be made without blood because people couldn't afford to have the lamb to bring that sacrifice. But it's okay if you see it that way. A lot of scholars do. But what I see this contrast in offerings between Abel and Cain, what it speaks to my heart is that it shows the contrast between the religion of faith and the religion of works. And I believe it speaks loudly to that contrast. You know, most recently, speaking of Hall of Famers, most recently in the Baseball Hall of Fame, the inductees that went in were these baseball legends, Cal Ripken and Tony Gwynn. For you baseball fans, you know they had wonderful careers, long career with great stats. But what's interesting, the guy who didn't get nominated and get elected into the Baseball Hall of Fame this year, who was eligible, is Mark McGwire. And we know Mark McGwire had the stats. He had the longevity of a great career. But the reason he didn't get voted in by the writers is because his witness is tainted. He cheated. They believe he did steroids. He was horrible in front of Congress in his silence, and therefore people didn't vote him in. And I mention that because we see a contrast there. We see two men who went their entire career pretty much on the abilities that God had given them, and we could say they trusted on those gifts, and yet here's another guy who didn't trust in that God-given ability, and we found him cheating, or that's supposedly the testimony. And so we see that contrast also here between Abel and Cain. You know, there we see one with the religion of faith, one coming with his offering of faith to God, and of course Cain coming with his offering of works, of tilling the ground. Now, no doubt, Adam and Eve, they've raised their sons well on God, and they've taught them well. And no doubt, Adam and Eve taught both Abel and Cain to worship God. And no doubt, they taught them of the brokenness and the need for an atoning sacrifice and that substitutionary atonement sacrifice to come to the offering table with God. And of course, we know that Adam and Eve had a reverence for this substitutionary atonement because they're the ones who had to see the first blood ever shed. Imagine that, when they discovered their sin and God had to shed the blood of that first animal, how shocking that was to Adam and Eve. So no doubt they lived in a reverence and fear and love for God, and I believe they passed that on to Cain and Abel, and both of them realized the need for atonement, and they realized the need that God provided through sacrifice and offering the substitutionary atonement for their sins. Now, we just read in Genesis 4, interesting enough, God accepted Abel's offer. And we know Abel's offer was a lamb that he brought, the first lamb of his flock. Unblemished, certainly, and spotless. And he brought that offer of sacrifice. But it tells us, as we just read, that was accepted by God. But Cain's offering, and I'm sure it was the first fruit offering of what he was tilling of the ground, God did not accept that offering. And we see here the writer of Hebrews, we just read, the Hebrew writer says that Abel's offering was the more excellent sacrifice. And what

0: it does is it illustrates to us the truth, really, of our salvation through faith by God's grace. We can't attain it on our works. We can't attain it on our efforts. We can't bring our offerings to God and expect salvation. We can't bring our offerings to God and expect rewards and blessings. No, we come to God by faith. And that is what pleases God. And that is the more excellent sacrifice that God wants from each and every one of us. Cain, on the other hand, his sacrifice illustrates man's futile attempt to save himself by good works. Man's futile attempt to stay in good standing with God by going through the effort, by showing up in church every Sunday, perhaps giving of tithes, but Monday through Saturday, they don't pick up their Bible, they don't drop to their knees once and pray, and they don't even have a real relationship with God during the week. That is faith by works. That is not faith that God wants from you in pleasing Him. As one scholar put it, it was not the personal excellence of Abel that God looked at in counting him righteous, but the excellence of the sacrifice that he brought and his faith in the sacrifice. It was an excellent sacrifice because of the faith attached to it by Abel, not the sacrifice itself. And that's how it is with us as Christians. We have to understand that. We are not justified and made righteous by our good works. You know that. The Bible speaks clearly about that. We are not that way because we have a good character or we're good people and we do good things and we're kind and we love people. That is not what justifies us and makes us righteous. We are justified and made righteous before God because of the most excellent sacrifice that Jesus Christ made on the cross for each and every one of us. And that is the only thing that justifies us. And that is what makes us righteous. And that is the most excellent sacrifice that God has given to you and I. All we have to do is receive it and recognize it and revere it and honor it and make it holy in our lives. Abel made the case for everyone. For every generation following, he made the case for this excellent sacrifice. And it's because he came and offered because of his love and faith and honor for God. Cain, on the other hand, he came and offered because of duty and self, and he was looking for some reward from God. And I believe the tragedy, the real tragedy, in this scene we have here in Genesis chapter 4, the real tragedy is that God actually offered Cain to go back and get the better sacrifice. He actually made him an offer to repent, turn, go get the better sacrifice, come, and you will receive that blessing. It says in Genesis 4:6, the Lord says, "Why are you angry, Cain? If you turn and do what's right, will I not accept it? If you repent and go back and bring a true offering of the heart of faith, then I'm going to accept it." But you see, Cain's response is what was his downfall. He chose not to turn. He chose not to repent. He chose not to bring the right sacrifice to God. And in that, because of his pride, obviously there was some pride there. There was some religious works going on. Because of that, he was ultimately destroyed. And what I find really interesting, and I hadn't been back in this scripture for a long time, what I find really interesting is what we read in Genesis chapter 4, verse 8 there. After this was done, after God offered Cain to make the right sacrifice and he turned it down, in Genesis chapter 4, verse 8, it says, "And Cain talked with Abel, his brother." And then it goes on to say, "And it came to pass." I believe where it says Cain talked with Abel, his brother, I believe Cain went to Abel. And I believe he came to him in anger and bitterness. You know, it was already heavy on his heart. And he came to him and he probably said, "What makes your sacrifice so much better? I came, I did my thing. What makes you more holy and righteous than me? What gives you that privilege and honor?" And again, we see the heart of Cain at this point, rather than turning and repenting and receiving the grace of God, what he did, as the testimony tells us here, sin was lying at his door in that anger and bitterness. And what that sin did is, because he didn't repent, It captured his heart, it apprehended it, and he ended up murdering his own brother. That's what the religion of works will do. You know, it'll blind you to the sin that is encompassed all around you. It'll blind you to the things God is speaking to you about, bringing you into a more holy place with him. If you're in a religion of works rather than faith, you will be blind to these things. And of course, we know this, that once you let that door open and don't do anything about it, the enemy, the devil, Satan himself will come in and he'll use it to destroy you. That's exactly what happened to Cain. And you know the story. We don't have time to read it here. But he goes off and his life was destroyed. But what's the lesson for you and I? For you and I, we by faith are to believe in Christ's sacrifice. It is his sacrifice that atoned for our sins. The most excellent sacrifice. We don't have to worry about bringing a better sacrifice. We don't have to worry about good works and pleasing God in our efforts and going to church and reading our Bible and praying 2 hours a day and all that good stuff. Christ made that sacrifice for us. We do it by joy. We do it by our love for God. We do it because we want to know him more. And, you know, we just love doing that, those who are truly walking rightly with the Lord. And we have the same contrast in our life today as we saw with Abel and Cain. I'm sure when Abel and Cain were talking together, you know, there was that battle going on, that heat. And you and I, you know, we go through that today, don't we? With friends, family, you know, with people we work with, and we testify that Christ is the most excellent sacrifice. He's the only way. What kind of response do we get? Well, that way's too narrow. You know, what about being a good person? What about good works? What about these things? Why can't you attain heaven in that way? Well, we know what the Bible says. And clearly we see that here in the message between Abel and Cain, it doesn't happen that way. And of course, it costs Abel his life. For us, we may be a reproach to those we witness to family and friends. We may be mocked. We may be ridiculed. But it doesn't matter because we have the most excellent sacrifice in our hearts. William MacDonald said this. He said, "Self-righteous man hates the truth that he cannot save himself and that he must cast himself on the love and mercy of God." And how true that is. It takes faith to lay your self-righteous life down at the cross of Christ. Faith cost Abel his life. And you look at the contrast between Abel's faith and Cain's religion of works. We know from Cain came that his descendants became the Arab nation. And that's where Muslim faith raised up. And look at how they worship their God today. It's all works. It's all about works. And it's even come to a point with the extreme Muslims that they've got murder in their hearts, don't they? So we say Cain's testimony living in lives today. But we also, as the Bible says here, we also see the faith of Abel. And as we just read back in Hebrews, you can go back to Hebrews chapter 4, the testimony of Abel is that even though he's dead, his faith speaks to each and every one of our hearts today.
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0: Cherish the Love is a pre-recorded program that is sponsored by Cherish the Love Ministries here on 98.3 FM, The Word. Jesus, there are a lot of places that we could look to turn today. Let's turn to you. Whenever we're feeling something that we can't handle, or just the weight of everyday life has gotten on us, please let you be the first place we turn. As we move into this day, let us realize that your presence is with us, and you are right there with us. I don't know about everyone else, but sometimes I kind of forget that. Just being human sometimes. So please remind me often, because I want to leave today closer to you than I was before. In Jesus' name, amen.
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0: All right, so the clock has hit 1:30, and that means, you know what time it is. 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

0: See, from that fire within, that's how the fire goes without. John Wesley said, you want to see the pew burn? Set the pulpit on fire, and people will come to watch you burn, burn with the Holy Spirit of God. John the Baptist even said of Jesus, he will come and he will baptize you with the Holy Spirit and with fire. There should be a burning, a passion, a desire to do things for God.
1: 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Today's message on regaining lost ground is titled Preparing the Heart to Pray and is part four from the sermon series, The Bible Doesn't Say That. In this powerful message, Pastor Shane reminds us to the call from our Lord to obediently seek Him with a humble heart, allowing God's Word to be the foundation on which we stand. 2 Corinthians 10:5 says, casting down arguments and every high thing that exalts itself against the knowledge of God, bringing every thought into captivity to the obedience of Christ. 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
0: The message this morning is on prayer, preparing the heart to pray. When we sing those lyrics, Spirit of the living God, fall afresh on me, wake me from my slumber, from my sleep. What can happen in the lives of all Christians if we're not careful is we can go from passion and having a fire for God and wanting to do things from God, for God, into sleep mode. Lullabies. Go back to sleep, church. That's what the devil loves to do. Go back to sleep. It's wonderful for a three-month-old, but it's terrible by the time we're in our 30s. To sleep when God has called us to awaken. So I want to encourage you this morning to maybe think about that. Has the Spirit of the living God fallen afresh on you, waking you from your sleep? And we can often see that in worship. I know I mention this sometimes, but those who are awake and want to worship God and have a vibrant relationship versus those who are bored to death. The Spirit of the living God has not fallen upon them. And because when that happens, you're filled with God's Spirit. In the same way that Paul talks about being filled with alcohol or being filled with God's Spirit. Either one of those spirits is controlling you. When you give over to alcohol, that spirit is controlling you and your speech is controlled. Your actions are influenced. What's controlling you, Paul says, but be filled with the Spirit of God. So your speech is controlled by the Spirit of God. Your actions are controlled by the Spirit of God. And I would submit to you that most people walking within our churches in America are not filled with the Spirit of God. The Spirit of God has not fallen afresh on them. There's not a vibrant prayer life. There's not a heart of worship, and I'm hoping that can help this morning. So the title is Preparing the Heart to Pray, and as you know, we've been in a series, The Bible Doesn't Say That. Do you ever come across scriptures, or you hear people quote scriptures, and you say, the Bible doesn't say that? One that's been in the news lately is a doctor who actually performs abortions and thinks he's doing God a favor, and he uses the text of the Good Samaritan. As a good Samaritan will go around doing good things, he uses that text to support his agenda. And what we're seeing also in America is they'll use scripture such as do not judge, and they want to pass every type of ungodly law under the banner of God is love. Isn't it interesting? They say God is love, but they forget that God is holy, God is righteous, a just judge. And we can't look at certain attributes or certain scriptures. We look at the whole scripture of God. And when it comes on this area of prayer, I was going to use this title, but I changed my mind back to this one. Ask and you will receive sometimes. Because one of the scriptures that people take out of context is ask and you will receive. Come on, brother, just believe it and you will receive it. That's where the name and claim it comes from. Just name it and claim it. Ask and you will receive. Oh, that Lamborghini is just months away. I can feel it. And we start to have a wrong view of God because it's not about what I want. It's really about lining up your prayer life with the heart of God. What does God want? And then as God's heart lines up with your heart and you begin to pray, that prayer takes on power because now it's infused by the Spirit of God because now you're praying according to God's will. So yes, you can ask and you will receive, but there are conditions that often need to be met. So the pattern of history in the Bible is this. Before God moves in outward, visible power in the world, he also moves in inward purity in the hearts of his people. To say it a different way, before God moves outwardly and brings revival, brings awakening, God, change my home. Do you ever pray that? Change my work environment. Change this, change that. Often he's going to change you first. See, from that fire within, that's how the fire goes without. John Wesley said, you want to see the pew burn? Set the pulpit on fire. And people will come to watch you burn. It's not a bad thing. It's a good thing. Burn with the Holy Spirit of God. We should talk about that more often. John the Baptist even said of Jesus, he will come and he will baptize you with the Holy Spirit and with fire. There should be a burning, a passion, a desire, an unction, anointing to do things for God. But that only comes from the prayer closet. And actually, preaching really comes from the prayer closet. People picture people on computers preparing sermons or sitting in their study, writing down things. It really is developed in the prayer closet where God loads the weapon. The hammer is released and the bullet goes out because what was loaded in the prayer closet comes out in the sermon. At least it should in the lives of most pastors. So think about that. We're wanting God to move in our state. Do you know the numbers of how many people are leaving California weekly? It's way up there. God, move in our state. And I want to remind people, if it's happening in California, it's coming. It's coming all across the United States. As California goes, so goes the nation. So you can't go run and hide somewhere. We have to stand up and fight and hold our ground. God, change our state, change our nation, change God. Lord, look at what's going on. Is not the culture divide getting worse? Folks, we're talking about murdering children at 9 months, killing elderly people, those with Down syndrome, anti-Israel statements that hate the Jewish nation. Gay marriage is being promoted and pushed. And if you don't believe in it, you are a homophobe and a hater. It's actually the opposite is true. People cannot shift on this issue. Morality doesn't shift. Morality stays solid. People shift. Morality doesn't. It has nothing to do with a hater. It has to do with a lover. We love people. Nobody's taking me up on this, but I want to offer them a lie detector test. You say I'm a hater, let's take a lie detector test. I'll ask you questions, you ask me questions, you'll find out. See, they smoke screen all of this. So if God is going to move in our culture, if he's going to move in our nation, if he's going to move in your home and your community, he's going to move in you first. But don't we want God to do things without us? Lord, you change it. I just want to stay comfortable. You deal with it. I just want to stay here. Comfortable Christianity. You won't find that concept taught in the Bible. Comfortable Christianity. Relaxed Christianity. Lazy Christianity. You'll find lukewarm. Is it a good thing? Jesus said, hot, be hot or cold. If you're lukewarm, I will vomit you out of my mouth. And it's just, this battle is really fought in the prayer closet. If you want to have a passion for God, prayer has got to become a priority. A priority. That's something we put on the calendar, something that is important to us. We must prepare the heart to pray. An athlete prepares, correct? Look up what an Olympic athlete does before their Olympics. It's a crazy schedule. They prepare for a medal that fades away. And is gone. The farmer prepares, a student prepares at school, soldiers prepare. How much more should Christians prepare their heart? And for me, I agree with Robert Murray McShane. He said many years ago that I spend most of my time praying, preparing to pray. So do you, I'm sure. You spend most of your time preparing to pray. So what I'm borrowing here are some notes from Al Whittinghill. He's going to speak next weekend. I think you have it as a handout. I grabbed some of the scriptures, and I think it's a wonderful way to get our hearts ready for this. Here's keys to preparation. You need a willing mind, an open heart, and an obedient will. Are those not difficult? A willing mind. What's a willing mind say? Lord, I'm willing to do this. An open heart. Lord, whatever you want to do, and an obedient will. Now, I wish I could do the whole sermon on this topic of obedience, because there's power in simple obedience. I think the reason many prayers are not answered is because we're not obeying God in certain areas. God says, do this. I say, nope, but I'm going to keep praying. God says, do this. Nope, I'm going to keep praying. Lord, why aren't you opening doors? Why isn't this happening? Why aren't you doing this? Go back to what I told you first. Simple obedience. Moses obeyed God. David obeyed. Elisha obeyed. Kings obeyed. Priests obeyed. Prophets obeyed. And God would move on their behalf. What happened when there was disobedience? God would not move. He said, is my ear not heavy that I cannot hear you? Of course I can hear you. Is my hand not short that I cannot save you? But what? Your sins, your iniquities have hid my eyes from you. So I cannot see you. I cannot turn to you and help you. Of course he could. But see, there's something called sin and disobedience that prevents many prayers from being answered. We think God will still answer my prayers even though I'm not obeying him. And I know it's convicting, but it's meant to be, because without this initial first step, it's hard to get prayers answered. It's hard to get into a deep, abiding prayer life without obedience taking place. 1 John 5, and this is the confidence that we have in him. So where's your confidence at? In your friends, in social media, checkbook, retirement, all these things? No, it's this confidence we have in God, that if we ask anything, he hears us according to his will. See what obedience does? Obedience lines you up with God's will. When I obey him, I'm lined up with his will. So as I'm lined up with his will, now my prayers change from self-focus to others-focus. Now it changes from what I want to what I need. So your prayer life lines up with obedience. Does that make sense? The more you obey him, the more you're filled with his spirit, the more your prayers will shift. And then, of course, it goes on to say, we know that he hears us, and whatever we ask, our petitions, our desires that he puts in our hearts, he yearns for us to lay hold of his promises and to fully trust him. This is remarkable because God yearns for us to lay hold of his promises. Do you know it pleases God? Faith pleases God. The Bible says it's impossible to please God without faith. Faith lays hold of God's promises and believes in God. Lord, your word says this. Your word says this. I trust you. Your word says this. It says that I will not leave you or forsake you. I know you won't. Your word says this. God, your word says you will hear me even if it's 2 a.m. crying out to you. Lord, your word says this, and you hold God to that. You hold his promises. I will never leave you. I will never forsake you. I'm the good shepherd. Though you walk through the valley of the shadow of death, you will fear no evil because I hold you up with my hand. I will put a table in the front of your enemies. I will give you comfort and joy even when your enemies mock you and laugh you and ridicule you. God, I'm holding you to those promises. That's trust. And what happens when doubt comes in? Uh-oh, I'm doubting what God's going to do. I'm fearful, fear and anxious. That's why the Bible says that God has not even given you as a believer a spirit of fear. That's not of God. Fearing what's going to happen. What? I can't believe this. What am I going to do, Lord? I can't bear this any longer. So trust him. John 15, 7, if you abide in me and my words abide in you, you shall ask what you will and it shall be done unto you. See, if I'm abiding in Christ, I'm not going to ask for that Lamborghini. If I'm abiding in Christ and his word, I don't want the 8,000 square foot house on the in the hills. If I'm abiding in Christ, I don't want my enemies to die. Right? This prayers of some people, Lord, just kill that person. They've upset me. Just kill them. Just take them. As you're abiding in Christ, that word abide means to live with and to stand with. So he's saying, when you stand with Christ, when you live with Christ, when the word of God is deep down penetrating your heart and you live on that word and you obey that word, your thoughts actually change. You want God thoughts. Here's an interesting thing. You're going to have world thoughts or you're going to have God's thoughts depending on what you feed the most. You will think like the world if you're feeding your mind with the things of the world. If you have the world's music, the world's entertainment, the world's news, the world's outlets, whatever it is, just constantly feeding on the things of the world. That's where your thoughts are going to be. That's why you'll see many people that you'll find divorcing many times is because they were feeding their mind with the things of the world. And they think, oh, the grass is greener on this side of the fence. That's what the world tells me. But guess what's on that other side of the fence? Destruction. Exactly right. The grass is not greener. It's greener wherever you feed it. So you have this battle inside. So if you're abiding with Christ and the word of God is in your heart, living in your heart, and you're quoting scripture and you're reminding yourself when you're tempted, hey, I know I'm tempted, but no temptation can overtake me. Lord, this is all common to man. God, you're faithful. You're not going to give me more than I can bear. And I'm going to hold on to your promise and I'm going to seek you. And that word begins to penetrate your heart and your prayer life changes. Oh God, would you save my children? God, strengthen my family. When the enemy comes in, when the devourer comes in like a flood, you're going to lift up a standard against him. God, I'm trusting in you. Your word is my weapon. Your word is my shield. And when the devil comes in and taunts with half truths, you know that, right? You know that the devil knows the scripture a lot better than we do. He'll come in with half a truth. He told Eve, did God really say? And he begins to, you begin to justify things. Half the truth. But if you have the whole truth in your heart, your prayer life changes. You begin to pray for people and you're not in a hurry. If you find yourself saying, I don't know what to pray for, it's because you're filled with the world a lot more than the things of God. Because we can talk about the world all day long. I know Christians, they'll say, Shane, I can't pray. It's boring. I don't know what to pray for. But they can quote all the basketball stats you've ever even heard. Oh, did you hear this? And this, I haven't even heard of these names. You know their batting average. You know their earned run average. You know their how many games they've missed. You, how do you know all this? And you have such an interest for this and such a passion for these things. How do you have it? Because that's what you're filled with. No wonder the word of God is boring. No wonder you have no prayer life. Because God says, feed on the word. And it's something that I've noticed about God's word. You know this is true too. The more you feed on it, the hungrier you become. Any chocolate lovers in here? What happens if you just get a little piece? That's all you get. Oh, you just opened the lion's cage on that one, right? I want more, I want more, I want more. Same thing. The more you get into God with worship and prayer and reading his word, the hungrier you become, the more you remove yourself from that, you'll begin to starve to death, spiritually speaking. It's funny, one of the Old Testament, not really funny, but it's even relevant today. One of the prophets said that God said a famine is coming, not a famine of food or water, but of hearing of the word of God. See, that's a true famine. We have elected officials, we have pastors all across our nation. But there's a famine. They're not hearing from the word of God. They're hearing from their own ingenuity and their own pride and arrogance. And think about this, like Al said, what possibilities, what a privilege, what a pressing need to simply obey God, abide in Him, and watch your prayer life turn from boring to dynamic, turn from unanswered to answered, turn from irrelevant to very relevant. Because when you're filled with the Spirit of God, prayer is the priority. It's the engine that pushes the vehicle down the street, that being your spiritual vehicle. It's what pushes you. It's your engine. Mark 11 talks about having faith in God. Do not doubt in your heart, and your prayers will be answered. See, that is a biblical truth as well. If you have faith in God and you do not doubt in your heart, your prayers will be answered. Now, it does come up, but Shane, how do I know to pray according to God's will? I figured this out the hard way. I'm going to share it with you this morning. You ready for this? Ask Him, is this your will? And what will begin to happen is that desire you had for it will begin to fade. The more you seek Him, the more you ask for Him, Lord, is this your will? That what you thought you needed or wanted, it's not even an issue anymore. But if there's something that's a pressing need, God keeps bringing it back. Pray for this. Lord, is this your will? Because there's something now, like I told you, I was praying about the radio stations a year ago, and I told you there's something I'm praying for. I can't tell you. And then I finally told you once it happened. There's something else I'm praying for that's, it would be even bigger than that, for to help people. And it's something I've been praying about. It's been logged in my Bible. It's in my journal, but I'm still praying, Lord, I don't know if this is your will, but the desire doesn't go away. It keeps kind of coming back and coming back, and the scripture jumped out. Just have faith. Do not doubt in your heart, and your prayers will be answered. But I still ask God, is this your will? Is this your will? Show me. And God says, I love that heart. I will answer the prayers of that person. So if you don't know, ask. We see couples now, obviously, and you know people dating. Should we get married? God, is this your will? Should we get married? Ask Him. Ask Him. But start with what you do know. If there's not purity, living together, sleeping together, whatever it is, you got to start there before God reveals His other will. Get it right in the first place. Build on the right foundation of purity and holiness. See, now the lifestyle is lining up with God's word. Now you can ask. Because so many people, Lord, I don't know if this is your will. I don't know if your will. Get out of sin and disobedience. Then you can hear better. Do you ever buy those good earplugs? I'm going to get some when the baby's born. On Saturday nights, be here, right? Just, I can't hear anything. Nothing. But see, that's what sin does, hearing God's voice. I can't hear anything. Lord, where are you? Would you take care of this issue? Then you can hear me. No. Would you still answer me? No. Take care of this issue. Let me not give you the wrong impression here. God still hears us when we're in sin. Actually, one of the prayers of the Bible that God always hears is, God, save me, a sinner. So if you don't know Christ, all you have to pray is, God, save me, a sinner. I repent of my sin. But as a believer, you can still, you're struggling. Say, God, I want to hear you. This is a stronghold in my life. I can't break free of this. God, would you help me? Would you give me the strength? Would you show me something? Show me what your will is. I've never seen God let you down. When has God ever let you down when you truly petitioned Him and were sincere and asked Him? We sing that song, God, you will never fail me. You've never let me down. Though the enemy comes at me, though the enemy's taunt me, God, you are standing like a rock. You will never let me down. Jesus actually said, if you hear my words and do them, you will be like a man who built his house on the rock. And when the rains came, the floods came, and the storm beat upon that house, it did not fall. Why? Because the foundation, the footing, the grounding, the strength was in the rock. That's how powerful obeying God's word is. Every great revival or spiritual awakening in history has come and answered to sincere prayers from believers who have broken, humble, cleansed, and believing hearts.

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And for all the latest on what God is doing with His ministry here, please be sure to follow us on most social media platforms. 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

0: 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Hey, stick around. 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Paul writing here. He's telling a story about an experience that he had. A thorn in his flesh, he says. And then he says, but the Lord... Verse 9, he said to me, my grace is sufficient for you, for my power is made perfect in weakness. Therefore, I will boast all the more gladly about my weaknesses so that Christ's power may rest on me. I'm Daniel, and I've related to that verse recently because I've just been in a season right now where I have realized without you, Jesus, I couldn't have made it. Whatever I'm trying to do, I could not have accomplished without you. Where I have been weak, you have been strong. And it's just a season where it's just so obvious that it is not me, but it is you. So I really related to that verse.
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11: Well, every now and then in the rhythm of ministry here at the 805, you come across moments that make you pause and moments that remind you why the church matters, why community matters, and why faith still shapes the heartbeat of a city. 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As we step into Good Friday and Resurrection Sunday, the most meaningful days of our faith, it feels especially right to shine a spotlight on a ministry that has spent decades pointing people to the hope, to truth. 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This is 805 Connection Ministry Spotlight, and I'm your host, Brian Tuohy. Today we have a very special episode that we're featuring a church many of you already know and love. 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They're celebrating 30 years of ministry this year, serving families, strengthening disciples, saturating and loving our community with the gospel. And with Good Friday and Resurrection Sunday right around the corner, they're gearing up for a meaningful season of reflection and celebration. And joining me today are their wonderful leadership team, or part of their wonderful leadership. They got a huge leadership team. But today we've got Pastor Bruce Zachary, and we got Pastor Mark Chua. And gentlemen, welcome to the show.
5: Brian, it's a pleasure to be on the show with you. Your opening comments were just so ingratiating. I wish I had them to play for the church.
11: Well, I'll send you a copy.
5: You're a wordsmith.
11: No, I, you know, you guys have been around many, many years. You've affected not only my life, many of our listeners. And it's amazing. I remember, I go back to the day when I got a call and says, hey, can you go on out to do a remote? They're going to have music. They're going to have food. So that's the thing, Brian. We know you like food. So going out there and do live broadcast and good luck with it. And I go, who is it? It's a very small church that's started, and it's been going for a little while, but they're expanding. It's called Calvary Chapel of Camarillo at the time, So I went out there going, I don't know anything about them. And I got there and then I got set up and we're kind of there. And all of a sudden, this guy's running at me, yelling at me, going, have you had any of the chili yet? Have you had any of the chili yet? And I'm going, who is this guy? And then somebody says, I didn't even know who you were. I thought you were just, one of the wonderful, friendly people. And then I found out later on it was Pastor Bruce. And from that point forward, we had a relationship and then we got going. And I watched your church grow and expand and the lives touched. So that's my testimony.
5: Yeah. You and I have been friends for about 29 years, and it's remarkable. The church started in our living room, and then we started doing services at Freedom Park by the airport in Camarillo, and then we moved to a shopping center church on Arneal Road, and that's when you and I began to connect. And in 2003, 7 years in, we purchased land at 380 Mobile, directly behind that shopping center.
11: Yeah.
5: And when that property was developed in phase one, we literally handed over the wall. We had a chain and we just handed all the furniture, fixture and equipment over that wall into the new property. And it's marvelous today, the things that God has done. We had the privilege of being a multi-site campus. We have seen thousands and thousands and thousands of lives transformed during the last 30 years. And I have so many emotions as I reflect, but if I had to distill it to one emotion, it would be gratitude. I'm incredibly grateful to God. I am incredibly grateful to my wife, Karen, who was an amazing church planter and did children's ministry and women's ministry and was really good at it. And even though she may not have wanted to do those things, she graciously did them. And this church wouldn't have been what it is without her, undoubtedly. And we've been blessed by so many wonderful people on staff and in leadership and that have been part of this community of faith. So it's been wonderful.
11: I'm gonna switch over to Pastor Mark.
12: Pastor Hi, Mark, Brian.
11: Hey, and thanks for joining us today. And talk about how did you get with Nexus? How did you get there with them? What brought you to Nexus?
12: Absolutely. So my wife and I, fiance at the time, we were young adults. We had renewed our faith, recommitted ourselves to the Lord and trying to figure out where could we find a healthy church, a healthy expression of the gospel. And so At the time, we were going to a small church, a city away from Camarillo, and my father, he worked with one of the deacons here at Calvary Nexus at the time. And over the course of time, we found out there was a young adults group. So we attended the Wednesday night Bible study, and kind of similar to your experience with the chili, this bubbly guy came coming up. You got to try the young adults group. You got to try the young adults group. And we're like, I don't know who you are. This is our first night here. Maybe he's just a really friendly member of this church. It turns out he was the young adults pastor at the time. We got plugged in there, and coming from our background, it was just amazing to see young people on fire for the Lord, desiring to see the gospel advance. And we're like, wow, there are places like this, and this is one of them, and this is real. That was way back in 2010. We got plugged in, joined the School of Discipleship called School of Ministry at the time. Pastor Bruce was gracious enough to take me under his wing. I don't know what he saw behind my long hair at the time. It was probably just, I don't know, this kid seems like he needs help. So he took me under his wing, and he graciously trained me, discipled me in the word and preaching the word and in ministry. And we've just been seeking to be obedient. And that's brought us here to Calvary Nexus, brought us from Calvary Nexus to the Philippines as missionaries sent by them, and brought us back to Calvary Nexus as a family pastor. And so it's just a joy and a privilege to see how much this church has been faithful to the gospel over the years.
11: All right. What's something unique about your pastoral style or philosophy that sets you apart, a little different than Pastor Bruce or Pastor Jeremy and the others?
12: Wow. Sets me apart. I do feel like, at least when it comes to preaching, I do feel like one thing that is constantly on my mind at a church this size is like, how do we make this room feel smaller? How do we condense all of this massive service time or gathering time into the feeling of we're in the living room and we're chatting together? I really do believe this is my family of faith, and our family of faith is our family forever. And so how can we carry that sense from the platform in the foyer through how we interact with people day to day? I don't know that that's unique to me. That's just something I really value.
11: All right.
5: Yeah, I would tell you, Brian, that Mark preaches really well to the heart, whereas I would tend to focus more on the head. I think Mark preaches really well to the heart. He's a very effective teacher, full of compassion and empathy.
11: Yeah. I mean, I listen to Pastor Mark preach, and yeah, you do, Mark. You get right in there, and you can feel the emotions, the tenderness. Mm-hmm. You know, you do have that impacting in there. And Pastor Bruce, if it wasn't for you and your humor, I love your style. And
5: that's the anesthesia. That's the anesthesia when you're working on people's hearts.
11: Yeah, exactly.
5: Right, with the scalpel.
11: So you guys are celebrating 30 years. Congratulations on that. Tell us an early story. We talked about a little bit of the early story. It's grown so much over the years and gotten to the huge. I mean, but you haven't lost that connectiveness to people. You still connect with people. And I think along the way, I remember at one time you had said that you were moving into the neighborhood. Emphasis on neighborhood pastoring. Talk about that.
5: Pastor Jeremy was unfortunately unable to join us in this conversation, but he oversees our small groups that we call neighborhood groups. And our goal was to saturate Camarillo and beyond with gospel-centered small groups. And presently we have 84 small groups connected to this church, which is just phenomenal. Yeah. Jeremy's doing a great job. But yeah, we believe that is the primary platform where people are going to learn to love God supremely, love their neighbors as themselves, and make disciples of Jesus who can do likewise. And so most of our groups are sermon based, and that tends to reinforce the Sunday morning teaching helps people to dive deeper into that. And it's wonderfully fulfilling.

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2: Have our own fingerprints, so to say, but there's a commonality in terms of our approach to teaching, and right. 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That there's a custom-built two-story play structure and a recreational area. And so parents can come with their small children, use our cafe, use our internet, watch their kids play in a safe and secure environment, and develop community with other parents with young children. It's a wonderful thing.
3: Love it. Now, you have some partnerships with local organizations and schools and nonprofits. I know that we talked, you and I and Pastor Mahoney, I think from up there at the Camrio Christian Church, about love. It was that your love organization, Love Ventura County. I'm trying to remember the name of it, but you guys are very involved in the community.
2: Yeah, so we are part of the Camrio Ministerial Association, and that's a group of about 15 to 20 Protestant churches, evangelical churches in our community. But in regard to the school, our church, as an individual church, has adopted all 11 schools in the Pleasant Valley School District. So we recognize that the curriculum in the public school isn't going to necessarily reflect our values. And in some respects, it's going to be contrary to a biblical worldview. But we also recognize that those kids are our neighbors. And there's almost 1,000 low-income children in the Pleasant Valley School District. So we provide assistance annually to 800 to 900 families seeking things like school supplies, clothing, groceries, repair bills, utility bills, backpacks, Christmas presents. And so that's how we've tried to love our neighbors in this community.
3: Wow.
2: And one of the ways, at least.
3: 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That's the one most wonderful part about that is they see that. They see the light of Christ. I think that's really important when churches have some great outreach programs that reach people. They see that and they go, and maybe they don't know Christ, but it's a great way to start walking toward the light. 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Lots of great information there on everything they're doing there for the community. And I'll tell you, it's get yourself dialed in. If you've never been there, go there, sit in the pew, introduce yourself. I mean, I'll tell you what, everybody's going to come and jump on you and smile. And, you know, you might have some crazy man waving at you going, come try the chili. So we'll see. That's calvarynexus.org, your hub for everything happening in the life of the church here locally in the 805 area. Let's talk about the events coming up because you have some serious events. Let's start off with the 30th anniversary celebration.
2: Yeah, so by the time your listeners have the chance to hear this conversation, Alistair Begg is coming out to do our gatherings at 9 o'clock and 11 on this coming Sunday, March 22nd. The church created a beautiful timeline of the 30-year history showing photos, and they have graciously prepared a photo album for my wife, Karen, and I as a memento of the occasion.

0: the church is going to keep another copy for its chronicle, so to speak. And we're going to celebrate after the 11 o'clock gathering with a feast for 300 of our church community. So that's going to be an incredible experience to celebrate what God's done the last 30 years. And then on March 29th, I'll let Pastor Mark talk about the upcoming Family Sunday that we're going to be celebrating.
1: All right.
2: Yeah, absolutely. March 29th is our Family Sunday gatherings at 9 a.m. and 11 a.m. And so that's a little bit unique. So as the Lord has led us into this season where we're emphasizing discipleship across generations, so we're starting to recognize that one of the struggles for many families are those transition points for their children as they transition from elementary school age to youth group age to adulthood. And I remember growing up, one of the things that was so effective in my faith was my father and mother bringing me alongside them to all the big church stuff. I was a child. I couldn't care a lick about it at the time, but seeing them being sanctified and grow in their faith in the Lord, seeing them worship the Lord, seeing them serve the Lord, and being able to join into that experience was so formative for my faith. And so we wanted to give families the opportunity to join in worshiping the Lord together. So on a Family Sunday, it's everyone in the service from 7 years old to 70 years old. And that can be particularly challenging to try to preach, but it's a joy to see multiple generations expressed within each gathering. We'll see families serving through the greeting, through refreshments, through all the areas of service. We'll see the youth band on stage. And it's just a joy for all of us to worship and remember we're one family in Christ.
1: All right. Good Friday. What have we got on tap for Good Friday? I know that you guys always really go
0: amazing.
1: Yeah.
0: We have a Passover Seder. So last year we had about 450 attend our Passover Seder. It starts at 4:30. We'll go through all the elements of the Passover, although we're not serving a dinner. We will connect the New Testament and the Old Testament in the upper room, just like Jesus did. It is fascinating for Christians who are not familiar with the Passover and the elements of the Passover to see the dots connected from the Passover account in Exodus 12 and how it is fulfilled in Christ in the new covenant. And so when the dots get connected and you see the picture clearly of God's redemptive plan, one redemptive plan from Genesis to Revelation, it's the aha moment. And that is really one of the primary ways that my mom came to faith through the Passover teaching. And we were observant Jews growing up. And my mom said, how come no one ever taught me this when I was growing up? How come no one's ever taught me this? And towards the end of her life, at the Passover Seder, the lights went on, so to speak, and wow. She began to understand. So I can't encourage your listeners enough to come and join us. That'll be at 4:30 on Good Friday. We'll have a Passover Seder and commemorate Good Friday all in the same evening.
1: Well, I love what you said there, because I was listening to Pastor Jack Hibbs in one of his teachings. And he was talking about that same thing you were just sharing with us, that connecting the New Testament with the Old Testament, connecting the dots. And he does a lot of that in, of course, his Revelation series. But he always talks about that connecting throughout his teaching. And it does. It really, for me, it really connects and pulls you in deeper because, you know, for me, it was, oh, my gosh, getting through the Old Testament could be really there's a lot of laws here and there's a lot of people, a lot of begets, and this person beget that. But when you bring it into focus on how important it is to know those things, that's where it really opened it up for me.
0: I'm sorry, Brian.
1: Go ahead.
0: We just finished a 50-week study going through Genesis.
1: I loved it.
0: All was Christ-centered, gospel-centered. And it was so eye-opening that they were saying, I've learned more about Jesus from this study in Genesis than I have learned reading the Gospels, which was just very encouraging and affirming for us.
1: That's been really, really great. And I listened in as I helped with the ministry, though. It's been very fun and
0: Thank you.
1: very educational for me too. Easter Sunday, Resurrection Sunday, as we call it. Talk about what's happening that day.
0: Yeah, so I, Mark, you want to talk?
2: No, go ahead, TV.
0: Yeah, so we're gonna teach from 1 Peter 1 verses 3 to 5 about a living hope and our sure inheritance, that because of Jesus' resurrection, we have a living hope that transcends whatever circumstances that we're navigating this life. And so we'll do our services at 8 o'clock, 9:30, and 11. We encourage people to come early, and yeah, it should be a wonderful time celebrating this truth.
1: All right. And the service times, anything special service times on Easter Sunday?
0: Yes, 8 o'clock, 9:30, and 11 for our gatherings. We normally do 9 and 11, and because of the expected attendance, it's 8 a.m., 9:30 a.m., and 11 o'clock a.m. for our gatherings. And we encourage people to plan to come early.
1: All
0: Space is
1: right.
0: presumably going to be limited.
1: All right. Now, looking forward, what excites each of you or about the next season of the ministry at Calvary Nexus?
0: Yeah, as I look back at God's faithfulness during the last 30 years and the work that he's doing presently at Calvary Nexus, I have a wholehearted conviction that men like Pastor Mark and Jeremy and others here are going to do greater things. They're going to be used by God to do greater things than I was privileged to be used by God to do. And that's pretty exciting for me to see the fruitfulness of transformed lives. We've been really fortunate, my wife and I, to see so many lives transform. When we had our first Bible study, Brian, five people were there that night. And at the end, we were praying, and Karen's prayer was that they would be better for coming to the church whenever they left the church. And after everyone left, I said, Karen, I said, honey, we don't want them to leave. We want them to stay. And she's like, well, you know, that's what the Lord put on my heart. And I recognized soon enough that it was prophetic that for whatever reason, people are going to come and people are going to go. And our job was to try to help them grow in the grace and knowledge of Jesus during their time here. And
1: Amen.
0: I've enjoyed the journey.
1: All righty. Pastor Bruce, Pastor Mark, thank you so much for sharing your hearts today and the incredible journey of Calvary Nexus. 30 years of ministry is no small thing. And hearing the stories behind the mission reminds all of us that why the church matters, why Nexus matters, and why the community matters, and why the hope of Jesus still transforms lives through Calvary Nexus. 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They're out there in Camarillo. 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Was it 8 o'clock, 9:30, and
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1: There we go, everyone. I'm Brian Tuohy, and this has been the 805 Connection Ministry Spotlight. 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
3: 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God, thank you for your word. Thank you for this place we have to gather as believers in you. I just pray that as we hear your word, we would be compelled to just sit with it, to listen to you and what you have to say. You know, there are so many different examples of people taking something from the word and fitting it to how they want it to be seen. But at the end of the day, you never change and your word never changes. And I pray that above all of the noise, whether it's our own minds, whether it's other people outside of us, that we would hear you through your word, through the ways that you speak to us, and it would transform us, and that our lives would point to you. Jesus' name. 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
1: The woman's uncleanness and suffering and isolation and blockage from worship were all removed the moment that Jesus touched her. Guys, whatever you're going through in this life, it doesn't mean that all your trials will go away. If anything, they may increase. But the difference is you'll never walk through a trial alone ever again. You'll never be alone. He will never leave you nor forsake you. He will write your name in the Lamb's Book of Life. His Holy Spirit will come to live inside of you. You'll be a new creation in Christ. And whatever goes on in your life, you'll never have to go through it without the Lord.
0: In the days of the Pharisees, worshiping God directly correlated to one's cleanliness. If someone was terminally ill, they were barred from entering the temple. In today's message, Pastor Dave teaches that since so many weren't allowed by the religious leaders to go be with God, he came down to be with them. No matter what you're going through, nothing can separate you from the one who created you. He loves you and desires to commune with you and the rest of his people. Now, let's join Pastor Dave in the book of Matthew chapter 9 as he begins his message, Desperation, Divine Appointments, and Transformed Lives.

0: All right, so Matthew is the gospel written to the Jews. Again, all the gospels are for all of us, but they have a specific group that they're speaking to. Matthew was a Jewish tax collector who got saved. We saw that last week, and his name was changed to Matthew. So in Matthew 1 through 4, we saw who is Jesus. He's the one who fulfills all these prophecies. So Matthew speaks more about fulfilled prophecy than all the other gospels combined. And the reason is it was written to the Jews who were waiting for a Messiah who would fulfill the prophecies. From chapter 5 to 7, we saw who Jesus is. We saw what Jesus taught. It was the Sermon on the Mount. And I would encourage you, if you were not here, or even if you were, go back and read Matthew 5 through 7. It tells us what a Christian should look like. And then we got to chapters 8 and 9, and we learned what Jesus did. Along with teaching the word, he also gave us examples of the word in action. And in chapters 8 and 9, he performs 10 miracles, all of which are always pointing to a biblical truth. It wasn't just a miracle to transform the person, which it certainly was. It was also an example for us to follow. In Matthew 8 so far, we saw him cleanse a leper. And I love that he touched a leper. Nobody touches lepers. When they see a leper, the leper has to say unclean. Everybody runs away. And Jesus did just the opposite. He touched the leper and healed him. He healed a Roman centurion, the servant. And the centurion said, you know what, I'm a man in authority, under authority, and I believe you can just say the word. You don't even need to come to my house, and my daughter or my servant will be healed. And Jesus said, I've never seen faith like this, not even in Israel. He healed Peter's mother-in-law, healed all who were sick. He cast out those who were demon-possessed. And then he explained the true cost of discipleship to two would-be followers. One was a scribe, and one was a disciple. A scribe is somebody who transcribes scripture. So he knew what the Bible said, but he did not know the author. And we have a lot of that today where people know what the Bible says, but they don't know the Lord. Guys, and it's not about a religion, it's about a relationship. God wants you to walk in intimate fellowship with him. And we need to read the book. Don't wait for the movie, right? Open it, read it, obey it, walk in it. That's why he gave us his word. It's a love letter to us. But again, it's not enough just to read the Bible. We need to get to know the author. And to know him better is to love him more. And then he left a crowd. So he has this crowd pressing in on him, and Jesus leaves the crowd, and he gets in a boat and says to his disciples, we're going over to the other side. And as they're passing, if you were here a couple weeks ago, as they're headed on across the Sea of Galilee, a great storm comes up, and the storm's great enough that fishermen panic. And I've been out on boats where the water is a bad case and fishermen don't panic. But these guys did. And they panicked because they were looking at the waves instead of looking at Jesus. Because what was Jesus doing during the storm? He's sleeping in the boat. And guys, when you're going through trials, keep your eyes on Jesus, not on the storm. And then you'll have peace. And then we saw in the beginning of chapter 9 last week, if you were here, he told his disciples that they were going over the sea. They were faithless. And then when he got there, he met these demon-possessed man. And he cast the demon out of him, and it went into the swine, and then the people said, we don't want you anymore. So Jesus then goes back to the other side, where he has more divine appointments waiting for him. But he went all the way across the sea to deliver one demon-possessed man. He was willing to leave the 99, leave the whole crowd to heal one man. And that should be our heart. We should have the heart for every individual and a desire to see every single person saved. And so When the demon-possessed man was addressed, they said, you've come before our time. Is there a full-blown attack on Christianity today or what? And the reality is we shouldn't be surprised when people who don't know God act like they don't know God. And when they do act that way, it should make us more vocal about the fact that we do know God. And we should be unashamed of the gospel, and we should shout it from the mountaintops. Amen? So now as we come to this morning's text, we'll continue to see Jesus at work in the lives of people, and how God uses the trials and difficulties of life to bring people to the end of themselves. You know, I know that what happened this week, and this is one that we all go through difficulties in life, and it's a part of God's way of molding us more into the image of our Savior and to make us desperate for him. Because it's in those desperate moments that we grow the most, that we cry out the most. And so we're going to see some of those this morning, some difficult times where people are at a place where they can't fix it themselves. No amount of money will fix it. No amount of who you know will fix it. And what it says in James 1, Count it all joy when you fall into various trials. We go through trials for a reason. God wants to use them in your life to mold you more into the image of our Savior. And I titled the message, Desperation, Divine Appointments, and Transform Lives. Desperation, Divine Appointments, and Transform Lives. The things that we try to avoid, and it's understandable, the trials and difficulties of life, the things that we want to avoid are the very things that make us grow the most. A faith that hasn't been tested is a faith that cannot be trusted. We find out who we are on the inside when we go through difficulty on the outside. It's been said that Christians are like tea, hot tea. You know, you find out what's on the inside when you put it in the hot water. And, you know, I tell people will say to me sometimes, well, you have a lot of faith. And I'll say, well, you know, the only reason we can have faith is if we go through trials and we get to see God show up in a mighty way. And it has nothing to do with my great faith. It's the fact that I serve a great God. Amen. And because we keep our eyes on him, then we can have faith. But it's only by him that we can have faith. It's not faith in faith. It's faith in Christ. Amen. And when we put our faith in him, when we keep our eyes on him, we won't panic. So we're going to look at four things, examples of trials that make us desperate enough to seek the Lord. Number one, when empty religion and man-made medicine provide no hope or answers, when no amount of money and no doctor can heal you. We're going to see two different people that are in that position. We're going to see a healthy ruler with a daughter. This guy's wealthy. He's got everything. If there was a doctor on the planet that could heal her, he would write the check, but there's not one. And so this wealthy man comes to the Lord crying out. Now, by the way, this wealthy man is a Jewish leader. And usually they didn't come to Jesus. And they looked at Jesus like a false prophet. But when he's desperate for his daughter and he's heard that Jesus has healed people, he tracks him down because he was desperate. And he came running looking for Jesus. And secondly, we'll see a bankrupt woman. She's just the opposite, who for 12 years has had an issue of blood. And when you have an issue of blood, when you're bleeding, you are unclean. So she couldn't go into worship. If she touched another person, she would make them unclean. For 12 years, she spent, we know from the Gospel of Luke, she spent all the money she had trying to get healed, and nothing healed her. And she heard Jesus was coming by. And she knew, if I can get to Jesus, I can be healed. Number two, we're going to see when walking in darkness has left you empty and desperate. Your situation is hopeless, and there is no cure and no answer. We're going to see two blind men find Jesus. You got to love it when blind guys are finding Jesus. They're blind. And they find Jesus. And they pursue him. And they've been blind from birth. And they want to be healed and to pursue the Lord. Number three, when everyone has given up on you, when you feel alone, lost, and you have no hope, we're going to see a demon-possessed man that's also a mute, which means he can't even cry out. So here he is, demon-possessed, and he can't even cry out for help to get the demon removed from him. And this man, no doubt, feels alone and helpless. Nobody wanted anything to do with him. And I'll tell you what, we as believers need to love everybody. Amen? And we need to look for the hurting and reach out to them. And be when no one else will love them, may we love them. When no one else wants to minister to them, may we minister to them. And then finally, when those who are lost have no one to lead them to the truth, we're going to see, again, these worldwide religions, the religions of the world had no answers for them, and they were lost and confused and didn't know where to turn. And it says that they were sheep without a shepherd. They needed someone to lead them. So those are four things we're going to look at, Lord willing. So let's begin there in Matthew 9, beginning at verse 18. While he spoke these things to them, behold, a ruler came and worshipped him, saying, my daughter has just died, but come and lay your hand on her and she will live. So Jesus is speaking to this crowd, speaking to John's disciples and everyone else who had come to him, addressing their question about fasting. Remember, they run to Jesus and they're like, why do we fast and your people don't fast? Why do we fast all the time? And then the Lord said to them, well, you don't fast at the wedding feast. When you're with the groom and the bridegroom, that's not when you fast, you celebrate. And what he was saying to them, you're my bride, they're with their groom, they'll fast later, but not while I'm here. And guys, good news, when we get to heaven, we're going to be with Jesus, no fasting in heaven, amen? And I'm convinced there's barbecue, rice, kill and eat. You know what? And it's all good for you. I've had a heart attack recently, and I'm on the if it tastes good for you, can't have it diet. But when I get to heaven, that's going away. And thank you, Jesus, for that. Amen. But what he basically tells them, look, when the friends of the bridegroom celebrate when they're with the bridegroom, and he's making this explanation to John's disciples. By the way, he's been healing people, casting out demons. He's done all, you know, all these miraculous things. He just taught the Sermon on the Mount, and all they want to talk to him is, why aren't you fasting? We've all met Christians like that, haven't we? They don't want to talk about witnessing or sharing their faith. They want to talk about some little thing that they're stuck on. And if you don't follow this the way that I do, you must not know God the way I do. By the way, legalism is when you make a personal conviction the requirement for someone else's salvation. So he's letting them know, he's telling them that he's the bridegroom and that they're in his presence. And again, he also told about not putting new wines into old wineskins. And what he was telling us, when we give our life to Jesus, he doesn't just patch up the old bad person. He makes us a new creation in Christ. He doesn't take the bad person and just, you know, wash us off with some soap. What he does, he makes us a new creation. If any man be in Christ, he is a new creation. So he came to fulfill the law, to finish the work of the old covenant. And this ruler comes in and interrupts. And we know from Luke and Mark's accounts, his name was Jairus. And Jairus was a devout Jew and a leader in the synagogue, responsible for all the administration of what took place in the synagogue. And he appointed those who would say prayers and those who would be privileged to read scripture in the services on Shabbat. And he held a position of honor, and his peers had come out against Jesus, calling him a blasphemer. So this is a guy that hangs out with all the guys calling Jesus a blasphemer, the guys wearing the black robes, the super religious dudes that every would go pray in the street corners, you know, at the hour of prayer so everybody would see how holy they were. And yet when his daughter dies, he knows that there's only one person that he's heard that raised people from the dead. And it wasn't the self-righteous religious people with all their rules. It was Jesus Christ. And at that point, he didn't care what anybody else thought. It was his daughter. He wanted to see her resurrected, and he knew there's only one person who could do it, and he ran and found Jesus. And you know why? It was because he was desperate that he ran to find Jesus. When we pray for people sometimes, we want to see friends. How many of you guys have unsaved family and friends you want to see saved? Okay? When we pray for them, we want them to be saved, but then what will happen is they'll go through a difficult time, and we'll feel bad. Sometimes that's God's answer. Because sometimes we need to get to that place where we're desperate, so we will look up. Jairus would have never had a conversation with Jesus if his daughter didn't die. But because his daughter died and he was desperate, he ran to Jesus. So he came and he worshiped him. No, Jesus, unlike men or angels, received his worship. In the Bible, you'll see people bow to saints, and the saints will always say, get up. Don't worship me. They'll bow to angels. The angels will say, get up. Don't worship me. By the way, that's a good thing to remember. We don't worship saints. By the way, you're either a saint or an ain't. Amen? If you gave your life to Jesus, you're a saint. It means sanctified one. So we're saints, so don't be worshiping me. That's ridiculous. Can I get an amen to that? And we don't worship the disciples, and we don't worship Mary. Praise God for Mary. We worship Jesus Christ and him alone. Amen? And so they come and worship Jesus, and Jesus receives the worship because he's worthy to be worshiped, because Jesus Christ is God. So this devout Jew and religious leader found that religion wasn't enough, and in his desperation, he fell at Jesus' feet, and his love for his dying daughter compelled him to seek the help of Jesus. In Mark's account, it says, they uses the term earnestly. It indicates a repeated action of begging Jesus. He was begging him. He was worshiping him, and he was crying out and begging him. Now, his daughter is 12 years old, we know from the other accounts. And he's got a 12-year-old daughter who's died. He calls her my little daughter. Expression shows how precious and dear she was in his eyes, and she would have always be his baby girl, no matter how old she got. I know what that's like. So Jairus was desperate, and this is where Christ meets so many when you come to the end of yourself. By the way, God doesn't need you. You need him. Amen? Well, you know, maybe I'll give God a break. And no, he doesn't need you. Well, maybe I'll, you know, just, you know, go and just, you know, throw God a bone. No, he doesn't need you. You need him. We need him. He's perfect, holy, righteous, and just, and we're all sinners in desperate need of a Savior. But while we were yet sinners, Christ died for us. Amen? So desperate circumstances, again, are not always bad, but actually can be a blessing in disguise as it puts our eyes on the Lord. The apostles were in the storm and their eyes were on the waves, and that's why they panicked. The demon-possessed man, and now Jairus, is in a place of desperation himself. Now notice what he said. He said, come and lay hands on her, and she will live. While Jairus exhibited a great amount of faith, he thought it was essential that Jesus come and touch her. It's interesting that the religious leader didn't have as much faith as a Roman centurion. The Roman centurion said, you just say the word, she'll be healed. I believe that. This guy's a religious leader, and he said, no, you got to come to my house and touch her, or she won't be healed. Guys, he saw more faith in a Roman centurion than somebody who was supposed to be really religious. By the way, I've gotten to the point where I don't like the word religion. I don't like it. Now, I like what it really means, but I hate what it's come to me. People say to me, are you religious? I have a relationship with Jesus Christ. But religion, it means to relink. It's relinking. It's reconnecting. What it means is relinking sinful man back to holy God. I love what that means. But what religion has come to mean in our world today is a bunch of rules and rituals and rites that are added to the cross of Calvary that are necessary for salvation. Let me just make it clear. Jesus plus nothing equals salvation. It's the cross of Christ. Today you will be with me in paradise. We don't add to the cross. Jesus is sufficient. Verse 19, so Jesus arose and followed him, and so did his disciples. Jesus would always respond to those who came to him, sincerely crying out to him. A great multitude followed him and thronged him in the other gospel accounts, perhaps anxious to see Jesus perform another of his famous miracles. The word they thronged him in Luke implies that the crowd was pressing in on him and made it difficult even for Jesus to breathe. So he's walking to this other house. They want to see the miracle, and the people are pressing in on him, and Jesus can barely move. And what they want is they want to see a miracle. It kept him from quickly coming to the home of Jairus. But guys, here's the good news. We pray in our time, God answers in his time. Amen? Verse 20. And suddenly a woman who had a flow of blood for 12 years came from behind and touched the hem of his garments. Now this sickly, ceremonially unclean woman of no stature is desperate. So for 12 years, she's had this issue of blood, which means she was menstruating for 12 years straight. And so she was sick. And she went to every doctor. We know from the other gospels, she gave every dime she had and no one could heal her. But also meant she was unclean. If she touched someone, they became unclean. And so she had to not touch anybody. And she was constantly anemic and constantly having all kinds of physical issues. And she couldn't go to the synagogue, and she was lonely and hurting. And she heard that Jesus was coming, and she believed, nobody else could heal me. I went to every doctor. None of the doctors could heal me. By the way, God uses doctors all the time. Amen? But sometimes he chooses not to, so we'll focus on him and not just the doctors. Amen? So praise God for doctors. We need doctors. But we also want to make God know that he's the great physician. So what she does is he's being pressed in on every side. There's this crowd around him. And we know from the gospel, she gets on her hands and knees and is crawling through, reaching through all these feet. And she's touched every person she's touching, she's making unclean. At this point, she doesn't care. At this point, she's desperate. If I could just touch the hem of his garment, I know that I will be healed. We call that faith. She doesn't have faith in religion. She has faith in Jesus Christ. For 12 years. Isn't it interesting that we got a 12-year-old girl that died and a woman who's had an issue of blood for 12 years. And this 12-year-old girl probably lived a wonderful life for 12 years and then died. And this woman has lived 12 years of torturous life. But the answer for both of them is Jesus. See, whether your life from the world's perspective has been wonderful, you need Jesus. Or if your life's been very difficult, the answer is still the same. You need Jesus. Nicodemus, one of the rulers of the day in John chapter 3, Jesus came to him. He was the Pope of the day. And Jesus said, you must be born again. The next chapter, we see the woman at the well who's been married 5 times and shacking up with a guy, and her life is such a mess that all the people in the whole village want nothing to do with her. And the answer for both of them is Jesus, because you can't be so good that you don't need Jesus, and you can't be so bad that you can't be forgiven. Jesus is the answer for everyone. Amen? He's our hope. He's the answer. So this woman, about to lose her life to an affliction, that had brought her 12 years of pain and sorrow and isolation is going to do anything she can to touch Jesus. Look what it says in verse 21. For she said to herself, if only I may touch his garment, I shall be made well. In the original language, it's in the imperfect tense, which meant she kept saying this over and over. If I can just touch his garment, I'll be made well. If I can just touch his garment, I'll be made well. She's pressing through the people. She's trying to reach out and get to Jesus. She's just saying it. Oh, if I can just touch him, if I can just touch him. The crowds all around are pressing in on him. Jairus is leading the way as he's headed to Jairus' house. And here's this woman that no one really wants anything to do with. And all she's focused on is not the crowd. She's focused on Jesus. The word affliction that's in one of the other gospels is a plague. And Jesus healed her plague with one touch. The woman's uncleanness and suffering and isolation and blockage from worship were all removed the moment that Jesus touched her. Guys, whatever you're going through in this life, it doesn't mean that all your trials will go away. If anything, they may increase. But the difference is you'll never walk through a trial alone ever again. You'll never be alone. He will never leave you nor forsake you. He will write your name in the Lamb's Book of Life. His Holy Spirit will come to live inside of you. You'll be a new creation in Christ. And whatever goes on in your life, you'll never have to go through it without the Lord. Now notice what it says. Jesus turned around, verse 22, and he said to her, be of good cheer, daughter, your faith has made you well. And the woman was made well that very hour. What's interesting is, in Mark's gospel, he said, who touched me? He's walking along, who touched me? Jesus, everyone's touching you. The whole crowd's touching you. They're all pressing in on you. Did Jesus know who touched him? What's the answer? Of course he did. What was he doing? He was giving her an opportunity to confess it. He was giving her an opportunity to say, Lord, it was me. I was the one who touched you. And she looks and said, I touched you. Now remember, making him ceremonially unclean from the world's perspective. And all the people that had touched you before, unclean. And Jesus doesn't say, you made me unclean. Instead, he says something to her she has not heard in 12 years. See, for 12 years, everybody she came near wanted nothing to do with her. She was unclean. She would defile me. I'd have to go through rituals to go back to worship. I can't touch you. Get away from me. You're like a leper without being contagious. And yet, when she sees Jesus, for the first time, she hears this. He calls her daughter. Daughter, you've been made well. Your touching me didn't defile me. It healed you. Guys, when we touch Jesus, it heals us. It transforms us. We would think it would be defiling to him, but the good news is while we were yet sinners, Christ died for us. He was going to take all of our sin upon himself. He paid for it at the cross of Calvary. He's made us all clean. He's made us new creations in Christ, and praise the Lord. Jesus desired to be more than just her healer. He wanted to be her savior, her friend, and again, he calls her daughter. How those words must have echoed in her ears after 12 years of being looked down upon by everybody she passed by. Again, though many were pressing in on Jesus, only one had touched him by faith.
1: We're so glad you joined us today for this edition of Faith Comes by Hearing. Pastor Dave is walking us through the book of Matthew, and we're loving it. From the very beginning of the book, Matthew explains in detail the kingly lineage that came all the way from King David down to Jesus, showing how he was the promised Messiah. Imagine being Joseph, Jesus' earthly father, and being forewarned about Jesus' birth and all that would come from that ordeal. Joseph was going to be putting himself in a state of ill repute with those around him, even though he did nothing wrong. Thankfully, he listened to the angel and did just as he'd been instructed. But what's interesting is that Joseph was part of the kingly lineage, and so through Joseph's family line, as well as Mary's family line, Jesus's familial lineage came from two different sons of David. It's amazing how prophecy and intricate details all align when God's the one orchestrating it all. Do you notice him orchestrating things in your life? Or do things just seem coincidental at times? Know that God has a purpose and plan with every detail, and you're included in that. If you want to get in touch with us about anything you heard today or how you factor into God's plan, call us at 831-428-8840. 831-428-2214. That's 831-428-2214. 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
2: 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God's Word has something for you. Just want you to know that. My name's Daniel, and I can't tell you how many times I have read scriptures that maybe I've read my entire life, and I find something new in it. The Holy Spirit shows me something there that I had never noticed before. And that's what we talk about when we say that the Word of God is alive. And what I'd encourage you is, if you're going through something right now, pray and ask the Lord, Holy Spirit, what part of Scripture, what is there that you have for me? And I believe He'll reveal it. I had this thought because I was reading the Psalms recently, and yes, there are Psalms of praise, there are joyous Psalms, but there are also some Psalms that, hey, if you're in a part of your life where you're going through it, you read that and you say, wow, someone in the Bible is feeling exactly like I'm feeling. And maybe you just pray that psalm out loud. But I just want to encourage you. You will find something in there. God has something for you today. All right? And not just today, tomorrow as well.
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2: 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All right, this is Pastor Scott Show. We're talking about rededication over the weekend. Rededication 250 event was held in Washington, D.C. That was a prayer service, a prayer and worship service, really all day outdoor on the mall with thousands of people there, administration officials, politicians, worship leaders, pastors, lots of people calling us to repentance and prayer and to rededicate ourselves as a country back to God, to our founding principles. And I thought, well, what do you think that looks like for America to rededicate itself to God? And maybe the path there is to think about our own life. What did it look like for you when you rededicated yourself to God, if you did that? What's your story? And how does that apply to everything else? 888-528-2557. 888-528-2557. 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
2: Hi, Carol.
3: I appreciate your program.
2: Thank you.
3: I want to say that I love that we're doing the 50 days of prayer, and also that it's our 250th nation's birthday.
2: Yeah.
3: And that's wonderful. And to do it with prayer daily is my hope, that I do more prayer personally. And I do have, I'm involved in Good News Club. And many people don't even know that the gospel can be legitimately, legally on every school campus. And that is my hope, is that children will come to know Christ and that they hear the name of Jesus as not a cuss word. I'm a substitute and I can hear plenty of that.
2: I bet you do.
3: But not really where I'm at. They're pretty respectful, honestly. And I expect respect.
2: Yeah. Well, you know what? It's a Good News Clubs, right? Those are the kids' clubs that are Christian clubs. If you do it the right way, they're totally allowable on elementary school campuses. Is it just elementary or junior high? Where does it stop?
3: Actually, there's different. There are different names. Junior high, I'm forgetting the other names, but they're all.
2: It goes all the way through. Yeah.
3: Yeah.
2: But you know, if our country is going to rededicate itself to the Lord, then a lot of it has to do with what we teach our kids. And I think what we teach our kids about right and wrong, about morals, about the founding of our country and what is right about it. And, you know, those are things that have been taken out of our schools for a long time. And we wonder why we have problems when we can't agree on what is moral or what is right or what is respectful, those kinds of things. I think part of rededication is repentance.
3: And it's history. The Bible is history. And Jesus is our best hero. And we can include that very naturally into the curriculum.
2: You can. And, you know, we used to. Then somebody decided there's something wrong with that. And things are not as good since then. And I think things are connected with all of that. Carol, thank you for what you do, for both being a substitute and also being a part of the Good News Clubs. I think you are a great, great part of the lives of all of those kids. So thanks for calling the Pastor Scott Show. 888-528-2557. 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
4: Hi there.
2: Hi, Sharon.
4: I think rededication starts each of us individually. Once upon a time, I looked up and I thought,
2: you know what, Sharon? Sharon, I'm going to put you on hold because we can't quite understand. It's a little bit digitally sound there. So we'll see if we get a better connection, and then I'll come back to you. 888-528-2557. What does it look like to rededicate our country to God? That was the theme at Rededicate 250 this weekend. Here is part of a video statement that was made by Secretary of State Marco Rubio about the history of the United States. 3-1.
5: On this day, 2.5 centuries ago, our forefathers gathered for the second time in as many years for a national day of fasting and prayer. The resolution of the Continental Congress called on the 13 colonies to humble themselves in preparation for the coming war, with true penitence of heart and the most reverent devotion publicly to acknowledge the overruling providence of God. In 3.5 months' time, the colonists would be in open revolt against the most powerful empire in the history of the world. Many on both sides of the Atlantic thought their cause was a suicide mission. The founders were not naive men. They knew their lives were on the line. That was the premise of Benjamin Franklin's dark joke after signing the Declaration of Independence, where he said, "We must indeed all hang together, or most assuredly, we shall all hang separately."
2: That is just part one of a long statement that Marco Rubio made, and talking about our founding principles, our Judeo-Christian principles, and how that led to our country doing what it was able to do and accomplishing. Let's go to 3-2.
5: It is no coincidence that America, from the very beginning, has occupied a unique and exceptional place in world history. Before the Christian West, most societies and civilizations, for that matter, thought in stagnant cycles. The flooding of the Nile, the return of the rains, the cycle of the harvest. History, for them, was a wheel to nowhere. It turned and turned only to end up back where it began. But our faith calls us outwards into the limitless darkness of the unknown. It tells us to go forth and preach the gospel to the world as a witness unto all nations, unto the ends of the earth. From that command came America. Our nation, more than any other in history, was shaped by this Christian idea.
2: One of the things that history has shown, and it's undeniably so, is that the more people follow the ways of Christ, the more people do that, the more freedom there will be. Because what it leads people to do is have to wrestle with human dignity. You have to wrestle with the idea that there is something above us, that morals and what is right and wrong isn't something that is designated by a king or designated by a state of some kind, but it comes above us. And human beings are wrestled with that. Even in the time after Christ for 2,000 years, we struggled with that. And a big part of our country's freedom that we have, even in areas where we restricted people's freedom, where we bring it back, is because we have to deal with the dignity of all human beings. And what Marco Rubio is pointing out is that this Christian ideal has been a part of who we really are. And even for people who aren't Christian, because that's part of the tension, you know, with an event like this, is people say separation of church and state, and what if I'm not Christian? You know, he mentioned Benjamin Franklin involved in all of this, and Benjamin Franklin involved in calling people to prayer and fasting and dedicating this time to God. Well, he didn't believe in God, or he might have kind of sort of believed in God, you know, but an interesting thing about him is that he was a great friend of evangelist George Whitefield. And, you know, it's kind of a strange relationship if you were to think about it in modern terms, but back then it probably wasn't really that odd. It's that everybody was coming to the idea that we understand that freedom comes from an understanding that human beings have rights that are granted to them by their creator. And even people who didn't agree on who that creator was could agree on the idea that humans are special. Some people think that maybe Benjamin Franklin turned his heart to the Lord at the end of life. There's all kinds of different stories, you know, about that. But you know what? You can understand something, even if you're not a believer. I know a lot of listeners to our show, you don't believe in Jesus, and you listen because we're more positive, or because you want to, or maybe you don't even agree with what we talk about on our show, and that's all fine to listen to our show. I'm glad that you do. I'm glad that you call in and participate. But you know, getting along and building a country together, rededicating ourselves to God, it has a practical effect that if we're really going to rededicate ourselves to God, there'll be a practical effect of people getting along, of more freedom, of more truth, ultimately. That's what I believe. 888-528-2557. Let me see if I can get one or two more here of Rubio before we're done. Let's go to 3-4.
5: It was the same faith that was at work when Samuel Morse sent the first long-distance telegraph message in 1844. His message was a verse from the book of Numbers, "What hath God wrought?" And on Christmas Eve of 1968, three American astronauts orbited the moon. They were the first men in history to witness an Earthrise from lunar orbit, to look back at the blue marble of our home from a 250,000 miles away. The world was watching. It was the largest television audience in the history of the world up to that point. And what did they say? They opened the book of Genesis. In the beginning, God created the heavens and the earth.
2: You know, giving credit to God has just always been a part of who we are as a country, from the beginning to the end, and even where we failed at doing that. I think one of the most incredible things, you know, statements ever made by a leader of our country, a president, was President Lincoln's second inaugural address when we're drawing near the end of the Civil War, and he talks openly about the theological differences between North and South and the fighting of people using the same Bible to justify or to condemn slavery. And ultimately, he points out the fact that the Lord has tired of us with that because his point of view is clearly this is immoral. I mean, he had to come around to that also. And he said the Lord has a right to take everything away from us, essentially, because of that sin. And yet, in the Lord's mercy, he's preserving us as a nation. And then he commanded, you know, Lincoln said, to go out there and with malice towards none, let's heal the nation. I think if we're going to pray for rededication for our country and continue to do that in this 250th year, let's do that with malice towards none. Let's do that and point people to the truth of God, the truth of Christ, even in our own life. And it begins with us. It begins with our prayers, our prayer life, and our own repentance and rededication. 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
14: This is Seth Leibson for townhall.com. Recently, a professor of politics at Princeton wrote an op-ed pointing out how many of his students and students at other colleges simply are unfamiliar with the Ten Commandments. He writes, quote, "They lack religious literacy, and their ignorance of religious ideas means they struggle to understand a wide array of Western art, literature, and philosophy," close quote. They also wouldn't understand a great deal of history, never mind political philosophy, from Marx to Rousseau, or recognize lines from Shakespeare to our founding, to Frederick Douglass, to Lincoln, to Martin Luther King Jr. This is what the late Richard John Neuhaus worried about decades ago, an America with an increasingly naked public square, bare of any religiosity or recognition of religious faith or culture. What Neuhaus feared is now nearly complete, when students at major universities are now illiterate in the cornerstone of Western civilization. Many states right now are debating posting the Ten Commandments in K-12 classrooms. This wouldn't be a parochial decision. It would, rather, constitute necessary basic and remedial education. I'm Seth Leibs.
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17: There's nothing simple anymore, is there? 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
19: With SRN News, I'm Keith Peters in Washington. Authorities say two teenage suspects opened fire at an Islamic center in San Diego, killing three men before killing themselves. The slayings Monday are being investigated as a hate crime. That's according to Police Chief Scott Wall. He says a security guard was among the victims and that the two suspects were found dead in a vehicle stopped in the middle of a road nearby. The South Carolina House is debating legislation that could redraw congressional districts to help Republicans possibly win an additional seat in the November elections. Similar debates already have unfolded in Tennessee, Alabama, and Louisiana. President Trump says he's holding off on a military strike on Iran planned for Tuesday because serious negotiations are underway. More details at SRNNews.com.
20: There's a moment nobody talks about with weight loss. It's the moment it stops working. The diet that worked before doesn't. The workouts don't hit the same. Even eating less stops moving the scale. That's not random. That's just your body protecting itself. Because when your body thinks it's under stress, it slows down your metabolism, holds on to fat, and fights you every step of the way. That's why quick fixes eventually fail. Even the popular GLP-1 shots, they suppress appetite, but they don't fix what caused the problem in the first place. Well, at PhD Weight Loss, they focus on restoring your metabolism so your body stops fighting you. That's when real change occurs. Right now, when you call and mention Mike G, you'll get 2 free weeks, and they'll pay for the cost of your food. It's a $1,500 value. Call 864-644-1900. That's 864-644-1900. Or go to myphdweightloss.com. Because the goal isn't to lose weight once. It's to never have to start all over again. PhD Weight Loss.
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1: being a Christian who loves God first, but recognizes God's calling that I should make the place where I live better. And the tools at my disposal to do that often are political tools. And I do love God and I do love my nation. And that is not a crazy idea. The term Christian nationalism is being used as a pejorative to try to scare Christians from keeping their faith and getting involved in the process. And that's simply not what the Bible teaches on any level whatsoever.
3: 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Paul once went out of his way to persecute Christians.